0: The victory makes Wu only the second Chinese player to win the world title after Zhao Xintong, marking another milestone for China in the sport. And that's the news. I'm Wang Zihan.
1: Daily news and analysis. 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
3: The Chinese president urges Chinese youth to align personal pursuits with national development. Historic protests are staged in Japan against Prime Minister Sanae Takaichi's constitutional revision. And the U.S. military launches effort to guide ships out of the Strait of Hormuz. Hello and welcome to World Today, a news program with a different perspective. I'm Do Hongyu in Beijing. To listen to this episode again or to catch up on previous episodes, you can download our podcast by searching World Today. Our first story. Chinese President Xi Jinping has called on the country's youth to align their personal ambitions with national development. His remarks come in a letter to the younger generation as China marks the Youth Day on Monday. He urged young people to contribute at the grassroots level, including in technological innovation, rural revitalization, and social services, highlighting the role of a confident and self-reliant younger generation. The Chinese president also extended festive greetings to young people across the country. For more, we're joined by Han Hua, co-founder and secretary general of Beijing Club for International Dialogue. Thank you so much for joining us. First of all, President Xi has encouraged young Chinese to integrate their personal aspirations into the bigger picture of national development. What is the defining mission of China's younger generation today?
4: Allow me to share with you the context of his letter. I think when President Xi Jinping speaks about aligning personal aspirations with national development, he's inviting young people to revisit the traditional Chinese philosophy of family nation sentiment, which is 家国情怀, a moral and emotional framework that links one's personal life with the fate of the country. It also revisits on a simple but powerful institution, which is the care for the family and the commitment to the nation are not separate duties, but extensions of the same ethnic impulse. So bearing this in mind, in my opinion, this defining or the most important mission for the Chinese policy discourse is the great rejuvenation of the Chinese nation. So it is also the biggest, in my opinion, the most meaningful and the most important mission for the young people today.
3: And how has the idea of youth responsibility and the mission of China's youth today evolved compared with the earlier generations?
4: The idea of youth responsibility in China has evolved certainly and significantly alongside the country's development in socially and economically. It's not also a development, but more like a transformation. Earlier generations, particularly in the revolutionary and early reform areas, like the last century, tended to define responsibility in collective and nation-built terms, centered on sacrifice, labor, contributing, diligence to industrialization, national defense, social development, economic growth, even social stabilities. In the past, individual aspirations were often secondary to the clear societal roles and state-defined goals. But today, it is totally different.
3: Then how are today's Chinese youth different from the older generations in terms of mindset, skills, and values? And how might that shape their role in the very unique responsibility you mentioned earlier?
4: I think they are facing a more diversified and very rapid social development and societal environment. So the national development certainly remains very important reference point, but also the responsibility is increasingly integrated through personal contribution and personal fulfillment, included but not limited to their professional excellence, to their mindset in how to contribute to the country and their skill sets in the face of the technological and the digital innovation and development. So fields such as technology, entrepreneurship, environmental protection, re-globalization with Chinese perspective, and even the cultural production have become the key arenas where youth can develop and also develop on their own and serve the country at the same time.
3: We've been talking about differences then. At the same time, what core qualities among Chinese youth have remained constant over the past decades, and why do they still matter?
4: There are several core qualities among Chinese youth have remained remarkably stable, even amid the rapid social change, even amid the new round of re-globalization facing the Chinese young generation. A strong sense, for example, a very strong sense of family responsibility and the respect for education continues to be central. And this central core competence remains to be reflecting the long-standing cultural traditions rooted in our Chinese traditional values in terms of the Confucian values. So this kind of resilience, persistence can help the Chinese young people to work and to live under big pressure, and also can remain their defining traits to help shape a highly competitive educational, professional environment, but also can help them equip themselves with better skill sets, mindsets, values to work and to grow with the country together.
3: Mm-hmm. Now, with 2026 marking the start of the 15th Five-Year Plan, President Xi Jinping described this as a key moment for youth contribution. So where do you see the biggest opportunities for young people to make an impact?
4: This five-year plan is around not only in China, but also from my work experiences, many foreign scholars, experts have talk to me about this five-year plan and how it can be connected with their generation, with the people in their countries. So that is a very interesting perspective. So I think the biggest opportunities for young people, especially for Chinese young people, lie in sectors which can define China's next stage of development. For example, the technological innovation, especially in AI, in advanced and new quality manufacturing, in semiconductors, in the biotech, green energy, where breakthroughs, the next stage breakthroughs will shape the global competitiveness. And the second is in climate technique, in carbon management, the new EV technologies, the sustainable development. Last but not least, I think this e-commerce and digital economy can bring more space in social governance and the public service innovation, which can give the young people, not only the people in the STEM sectors, but people in humanity sectors, more opportunities as a whole package or as a whole ecosystem for Chinese young people.
3: While we stress social responsibilities, young people do value their own individual career path. And of course, they are faced with diverse and numerous career opportunities. But faced with these career choices and individual development demands, how can young people balance their personal pursuit and social responsibility?
4: This is actually a very good question, because as we discussed in the past generations, the last generation were often educated as to sacrifice, to contribute, to be more diligent. There's no discussion even about life-work balance. So I think these young people, if they can balance personal pursuit and social responsibility by aligning individual goals with broader social needs, this can give them a more balanced and more sustainable life-work experience, and maybe make more contributions, not maybe, but certainly can make more contributions to the societal development. So this cannot be treated as opposites. I mean, the personal goals and the social goals. This can begin with choosing careers and the skill sets that can both match personal interests and contribute to fields with long-term societal value, such as technology, such as

0: healthcare, such as green and sustainable development, even the new governance, the governance under the digital economy, the governance under the AI context. So I think these kind of combination can, this of course require maintaining a sense of long-term purpose beyond the immediate success, beyond the immediate outcome and maybe income. But this can give young people a longer value and a sense of fulfillment.
1: And then how would you interpret the Chinese president's emphasis on youth participation in grassroots work in areas like technological innovation, rural revitalization, and social services?
0: I think it can, you know, can be paid off in longer term. After maybe 20 or 30 years in career development, maybe you can realize that this participating in the very basic but the foundational or cornerstone areas, technological innovation, social governance, I think this can give you a longer, much longer and a strategic return. So the emphasis on youth participating from day one of their career development in these areas of the foundational work, cornerstone work, reflects a practical governance logic rather than a very symbolic appeal like the finance or the very immediate return areas of work. So I think President Xi mentioning the engagement of grassroots work is to encourage and engage the young people in the areas where national priorities are ultimately translated into a long and strategic outcome. These areas, including technological innovation, like we mentioned, the rural revitalization, it can also reflect a very long-term effort to narrow the urban-rural gaps and to generate more income, more outcome from these urban and the rural shorting gaps. So attracting skilled youth to, for example, specific areas like agriculture modernization, e-commerce for the rural people, and the local governance reform into the very basic levels like the county level, I think these can generate very strategic outcome.
1: And finally, looking beyond China, as this country's global influence continues to grow, what role should Chinese youth play on the international stage?
0: I'm always a long-term advocate for Chinese young people to play more important role on the international stage, to lead the new trend of re-globalization with Chinese perspective. This can include, but not limited to, participating into work and job opportunities into the international organizations like the UN subordinates organizations, and contribute to serve as ambassadors in every areas to be Chinese quote-unquote ambassadors to connect the other areas in foreign countries with Chinese developments, to share expertise in technology, in great development, in digital economy, while also learning from the global best practices as well. So I think on this regard, the Chinese young people can play a more and more important role in cross-cultural communication, help to reduce misunderstanding, and present contemporary China, a modern China, a re-globalizing China into a broader stage through education, through media, through collaborations in technological development, and also through their professional exchange.
1: Thank you very much. That was Han Hua, co-founder and secretary general of Beijing Club for International Dialogue. Coming up, historic protests are staged in Japan against Prime Minister Sanae Takaichi's constitutional revision. This is World Today. Stay tuned. Welcome back. Tens of thousands of people have taken to the streets across Japan in what is being described as the largest show of support for the country's pacifist constitution in decades. The protests come as Prime Minister Sanae Takaichi reaffirmed her intention to revise the constitution on Sunday, marking 80 years since the start of the Tokyo War Crimes Tribunal. Many demonstrators voiced opposition to the proposed changes.
2: There is absolutely no need to revise the Constitution now. I believe the Takaichi administration is aiming to amend Article 9 of the Constitution by explicitly recognizing the self-defense forces and promoting military expansion. Such actions would only heighten international tensions, especially with neighboring countries in Asia, and increase the risk of war. For these reasons, I strongly oppose any move toward constitutional revision.
3: Under Article 9, Japan has at least in principle maintained its identity as a peaceful nation. It upheld a ban on exporting lethal weapons, an extension of the post-war commitment that Japan must never again go to war. These long-standing principles are now being fundamentally eroded. I believe the push to allow weapon exports is part of a broader shift. The Takaichi administration is steering the country toward a path that enables war. This is something we must absolutely not accept.
4: I hope the Takaichi administration steps down as soon as possible. Its push toward military expansion is deeply regrettable and should never have happened. I strongly call for its resignation and for an immediate halt to militarization. At a time when many children are still living in poverty, I hope they would stop allocating large sums of public funds to military spending. I urge the government not to use taxpayers' money for military expansion.
1: Japan's post-war constitution includes Article 9, which renounces war and prohibits the country from maintaining military forces for combat purposes. Takaichi has been advocating for what would be the first revision of the constitution. For more, we're joined by Yang Shiyu, research fellow at the China Institute of International Studies. Thank you so much for joining us, Mr. Yang.
5: My pleasure.
1: First of all, Takaichi argued that the post-war constitution should be periodically updated in accordance with the demands of the times. How do you interpret this argument? And do you believe there's a genuine time demand that justifies revising the pacifist core of the constitution? Or is this a pretext for broader policy shifts?
5: Yeah, it's a very fundamental question. Let me put it this way. Takaichi stressed the importance of the so-called demands of the time. Let's ask a very simple but fundamental question. What does it mean by the demands of the time for Japan? It's well known. Japan has lost a decade again and again. And the most immediate and the mid-term and the long-term threat to Japan is the sustainable development. And also for Asia and the world as a whole, the demands of the time is peace, stability, and a sustainable development. That is the core of the demands of the time. If we make a policy to serve for the demands of the time, we should insist on the pacifist path rather than the remilitarization Takaichi intention. I think the revision of the constitution of Japan is not the final goal of Takaichi. Her real goal of the revision lies in the remilitarization. So she set aside the real demands of the time, both for Japan and for Asia and for the world, and put the remilitarization at her top priority of the policy making. Therefore, whenever she talk about the so-called demands of the time, actually, what she wants to meet the demands is the remilitarization, resume the powerful military capability Japan used to command.
1: Opinion polls show that about half of Japanese people are against changes to Japan's post-war pacifism. How might this resistance affect Takaichi's ability to advance her revision agenda?
5: I think Takaichi's push for the revision faced fundamental challenges, mainly from the opposition of the grassroots, simply because the people in the grassroots in Japan now is very difficult. Their living standards are declining rather than rising. But on the other hand, the picture shows the Japanese government has kept rising the military expenditures. So the picture is very ironic. On one hand, the people's living standards and the income are declining. On the other hand, the governmental military expenditure is fast rising. Why is that? So simply because the right-wing government serve for their political goals rather than for the grassroots the needs. Therefore, their decision to push forward the revision will certainly make the deeper and the deeper division of the Japan's society. And I think that no matter what the results her political push gets, the division of the Japan society has been inevitable.
1: Now it's been 80 years since the beginning of the Tokyo trials, where judges heard testimonies and examined war crimes and atrocities committed by Imperial Japan throughout Asia. Although all 25 defendants were found guilty, many war criminals were released or never prosecuted. So how does Japan's incomplete reflection on its World War II war crimes connect with its current push to revise the pacifist constitution and other neo-militarism moves, like lifting its ban on lethal arms exports?
5: Let's make a comparison. Right after World War II, two international tribunals were taken. One was on the Hitler's Germany. The other is on the militarist's Japanese criminals. And in Germany, their pacifist reform was completed. Therefore, all the important key criminals were judged and got the consequences. To the contrary, because of the geopolitical conditions in Asia during the 1950s, Japan's pacifist reform was incompleted. Therefore, as you mentioned, some key criminals was released, even never go to the sentence. Incompletion of the pacifist reform left a route for the re-rising the remilitarization or right-wing the ideologies. Therefore, the current right-wing's movement for the revisionism stem from the incompletion of the Tokyo trials implementation.
1: And finally, within 1 minute, at a time when Japan's new militarism is gaining pace, what significance does the Tokyo trial hold?
5: It's very important. I think the Tokyo trial lay a base for the international justice, international peace, and for Japan. The trial lay a base for the pacifist path for Japan. Now that the right wing of Japan, Japan's politicians want to revise the constitution, that means they want to remove the base for Japan's pacifist path, remove the base for the international justice and the international security and the peace.
1: Okay, thank you very much. That was Yang Shiyu, Research Fellow at the China Institute of International Studies. 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More to come. The U.S. military launches effort to guide ships out of the Strait of Hormuz. A U.S. survey shows Americans' views of China is improving. 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We'll be back after a short break.

0: I'm Elaf Ellard, economics professor and member of the Data Science and AI Center at New York University, Shanghai. 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
2: Hello, my name is Alessandro Golombievsky Teixeira. I'm a professor of public policy and management at Tsinghua University in Beijing. I am a great listener of The World Today. In my opinion, The World Today is one of the best China radio programs. 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
3: Welcome back to World Today with me, Dohong Yu, in Beijing. Two missiles have struck a U.S. Navy frigate in the Strait of Hormuz on Monday, which is denied by Washington. This followed U.S. President Donald Trump's announcement that his country is guiding ships out of the Strait of Hormuz starting Monday. He called the operation a humanitarian gesture and warned of a forcible response against any interference. Iran has warned the U.S. Army against entering the Strait of Hormuz. Meanwhile, Iran says the U.S. has responded to its 14-point proposal to end the ongoing conflict. The Iranian Foreign Ministry says the response is under review. It stresses that Iran's plan focuses solely on ending the war and does not include any nuclear-related issues. Now joining us on the line is Wang Jing, director of the Center for Israel Studies at Northwest University in Xi'an, China. Thank you for joining us, Dr. Wang.
4: It's my pleasure.
3: How would you assess the real strategic purpose behind the U.S.'s new operation to guide ships through the Strait of Hormuz beyond Trump's description of it as a humanitarian gesture?
4: I think two major motivations behind the United States' latest decision. One is that we cannot deny that as the closure of the Hormuz Strait, particularly imposed by Iran, actually led to the dissatisfaction of the Gulf Arab states. Given that many of Gulf Arab states, or nearly every one of them, is an important ally of United States in this region, and United States cannot deny and cannot ignore the course expressed by these regional countries. So that's why it is very first the motivation. And the other thing is that I think United States is trying to change the international opinion, public opinion, over what is happening over the Strait of Hormuz. During the past weeks, I think nearly everybody now is blaming the United States. They believe the United States' war against Iran led to the stalemate in this region, and the United States' very aggressive moves actually led to the closure of the Hormuz. So that's why United States now said, okay, they want the passage of the Hormuz restarted again, and the hopes that everybody would unite again with United States themselves. So that's why they are trying to compete with Iran over the international public opinion. So that's why they hope that they could start the path. So that's why I think that there are two major motivations behind the United States' latest decision. These things, I think, are very important.
3: Okay. Now, given Iran's explicit warning against U.S. military entry into the Strait of Hormuz, what is the risk level of direct military confrontation between the United States and Iranian forces in this critical waterway in the short term?
4: Well, I think, of course, the risk for the restarting war is very high, given that Iran, if we look at the map, Iran has already started to separate two parts, which has already decided to separate the Hormuz Straits into two parts. The southern parts, traditionally the passage, belonged to Oman and the Emirates, and now become the war of the area of war, which is forbidden to for passage imposed by Iran. And then the northern part, which is the traditional water near Iran, now become the only passage into the Hormuz Strait, or get out of the Hormuz Strait, and should be monitored and controlled by Iran.

0: So that's why when the United States, they decided to forcefully or coercively to with the aim to go inside or help the ships get outside of the Horn Strait, they have to never challenge the so-called war zone in the south of Hormuz, or they have to challenge the dominance of the Iranian military forces in the northern part. So that's why no matter which way they have to take, they will we will face the kind of with the rising possibilities with starting war. So that's why I think in the next maybe days, if United States really try to change the state of the Hormuz, and if they really try to do something coercively, I think we will face the possibilities of rising very significantly of restarting a war between United States ships and naval forces near the Gulf Arab states and Iranian military forces near the Hormuz Strait.
1: Iran has put forward this 14-point proposal focused solely on ending the conflict, excluding nuclear issues. What does this tell us about Tehran's current priorities and strategy?
0: Now, I think Iran's message is very clear that their stance is very still assertive, and they don't want to make any concessions or major concessions, which might be preferred by the United States. And also, Iran's stance is very clear that some issues, including their dominance or their trying dominance over the Hormuz Straits, as well as the Iran nuclear issue, as you mentioned, should be the kind of the given topic without the needs to be discussed with the United States or without the needs to be discussed with anybody in this world. So that's why they have already become Iranians. We have the external world, including the United States, should accept Iranians' dominance over these regions, over these issues. So if we look at the so-called 14 points, it's very clear that Iran's stance is very assertive, and there is nearly little room for United States and Iran to melt down their divisions, to narrow the gap over the negotiation table, and to end their rivalries. So that's why I think everything now is very clear that no possibilities and no chances to end the competition on end the divisions on the negotiation table, and the political and the diplomatic as well the military stalemates will continue. The only way to change the status quo might be the military way. So that's why I think it is highly likely the war will restart again in the recent future, I mean, between United States and Iran.
1: Okay, thank you very much. That was Wang Jing, director of the Center for Israel Studies at Northwest University in Xi'an, China. Coming up, a U.S. survey shows Americans' views of China is improving. This is World Today. We'll be back.
2: Hello, I'm Yin Liang, Kramer Chair Professor of Economics at Willamette University. In a rapidly changing world, staying informed has never been more important. 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
1: Welcome back. An increasing number of Americans are viewing China more favorably, signaling a softening in U.S. attitudes toward the country. According to a new survey by the U.S. Pew Research Center, the shift is driven largely by Democrats, Democratic-leaning independents, and younger adults. Compared to last year, fewer Americans now call China an enemy, while more see it as a competitor. For more, my colleague Song Rixin earlier spoke with Wang Zichen, Deputy Secretary General at the Center for China and Globalization.
3: According to the survey, 27% of Americans now hold a positive opinion of China. That's up 6% from last year and nearly doubled since 2023. So what's really driving this shift, and does it signal a lasting change or just a temporary fluctuation?
4: Well, thank you for having me here. I would read this as a modest softening, not a fundamental shift. You know, the favorable views has risen to 27%, which is a noticeable increase from recent lows, but that's still far below where things were a decade ago. So the baseline is still quite negative, we have to admit. What is driving it, in my view, is maybe less about China.

0: suddenly becoming more popular, or more about adjustments after a very tense period of heightened tension? There may be a few things going on. One is, I guess, Americans are reacting to their own domestic-based trade policy, inflation and other very contentious stuff. Another is perhaps fatigue from the very confrontational rhetoric. I would add that US President Donald Trump has, when he talks about China recently, he would like to describe the Chinese leader as his good friend, and China is a great country, so maybe that helps a little bit. And I guess also there is a generational factor, which is younger Americans are more used to a world where, China is just a major part of it, of the reality, not something abstract or threatening. So I wouldn't call this a lasting transformation yet, but it may be an early sign that public opinion is becoming a bit more nuanced again, and that matters.
1: And if we took a closer look at what's behind that shift, it's not just uniform across the board. I mean, in fact, the survey shows the rise is mainly coming from Democrats and Democratic-leaning independents and younger Americans. Does this suggest that attitudes toward China are becoming more a kind of function of domestic politics than foreign policy realities?
0: That's a very good question. I think that views on China in America are increasingly perhaps filtered through how people see US politics itself, not just China as a country. In other words, when Americans talk about China, I guess they are often talking about, President Trump's trade policy, America's role in the globe, or even a lot of polarization at home. Among younger Americans, it's been widely observed, not just in China, but I guess much more abroad, including the United States. There is this trend of, China maxing on TikTok and other social media platforms. And the Democrats, of course, they tend to see President Trump and the Republican policies from a very different perspective. But I wouldn't reduce everything to partisanship. There is a broader shift. People are starting to distinguish between, competing with China and treating China as an outright enemy. That's a more structural change in thinking.
1: But it looks like fewer Americans now see China as an enemy of the US than in 2025, while more describe it as a competitor. How do you interpret this enemy to competitor shift?
0: I guess we first have to define what is an enemy and what is a competitor. I think enemy implies a zero sum, almost a conflict-oriented mindset, while competitor, on the other hand, still recognizes, rivalry, but it also leaves rooms for coexistence, for rules-based engagement, and even, selective cooperation. From a Chinese perspective, I think this is broadly a positive development. China has long consistently pushed back against the idea that the relationship between China and the US should be defined as hostile in nature. China and the Chinese people still want to see a lot of cooperation, good things coming out of the interactions between China and the US. But more importantly, I guess, from a analytical standpoint, it suggests the American public opinion may be recalibrating, adjusting towards something more realistic, that these two countries are just going to be there. They are going to compete for a long time, but that doesn't automatically, translate to confrontation.
1: Does this shift actually open the door to a kind of more meaningful engagement between the two societies? Or is it just still largely symbolic?
0: Well, I would be careful not to overstate it, but I would certainly hope it opens the door to more meaningful engagement. Public opinion alone, I guess, doesn't change policy, as you can see, in among US politicians, especially the members of Congress. The structural competition between the US and China is still there, is still overwhelmingly emphasized on technology, on security, on geopolitics. But what the shift in public opinion can do is to lower the political cost of engagement. A few days ago, we see Senator Bernie Sanders actually hosting two Chinese experts on AI governance at a hearing. And I think the changing, gradually improving, even marginally improving public opinion in the US against towards China may make it a bit easier for leaders to justify dialogue.

0: Okay, exchanges or practical cooperation.
1: So to what extent do these shifting public attitudes actually translate into policy?
0: Well, I think based on US policy at this moment, one could even say the consensus of US politicians to be very hawkish on China seems still to be the policy of the day. And with the marginally improving, you know, public opinion towards China, that hasn't been reflected in public policy so far. Well, I guess except perhaps in President Trump himself. You know, many experts, especially in the United States, it described Trump could be the least hawkish leader in the U.S. on China.
1: And finally, if we put all of this together, I mean, into a wider international context, when you look at perceptions of China in Europe, Southeast Asia, or Latin America, is the U.S. trend unique?
0: Well, I think if you look at the recent global polls, I guess there is a European poll conducted by European Council on Foreign Relations. And if you look at, there is also a State of Southeast Asia 2026, which is produced by a Singaporean ISIS Yusuf Ishak Institute. All these polls show, like, basically there is a growing optimism. You know, basically China's favorability is growing across the world, but not at a huge extent, but at least there is like an improvement. That one, the one I described just now in the Southeast Asia, for example, the poll results recognize China's economic importance and influence. And at the same time, like the countries, at least the poll people in the state of Southeast Asia, they want reassurance on issues like security and predictability. So I guess it's a both opportunity and a risk mindset. And from other countries, I guess when they are polled on their attitude towards China, they are also comparing, you know, between China and the United States. And I think it goes without saying, people are now seeing the U.S. in a much worse light, because recent U.S., you know, domestic politics and especially its foreign policy interactions, for example, in starting the war in Iran and other. So in the U.S., it has a much stronger tendency to frame China in strategical or ideological terms. So I do think in that part, it is a bit unique. So I would say the U.S. is not alone in slightly reassessing China, but the stakes and the narrative are much sharper in the American case.
2: That was Wang Zicheng, Deputy Secretary General at the Center for China and Globalization, speaking with my colleague Song Rixin. Coming up, Unitree Robotics' first direct-operated store opens in Beijing. This is World Today. Stay tuned.
3: Welcome. I am Chu Chu Zhang, Deputy Director at the Center for Middle Eastern Studies at Fudan University. On the World Today program, we will dive beyond the headlines to uncover the stories, trends, and impacts that connect states across the globe. 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
2: Welcome back. A new kind of retail experience has opened in Beijing, where customers can now shop for robots in person. World-leading humanoid robots manufacturer Unitree Robotics has launched its first offline store in the city's downtown area. Visitors can interact with humanoid robots and robotic dogs on site and purchase them directly. The move reflects the growing availability of consumer-facing robotics products as companies expand beyond industrial and research applications. With more, my colleague Zhao Yang spoke with Qu Qiang, a fellow of the Belt and Road Research Center at Minzu University of China.
4: Professor Qu Qiang, thank you very much for joining us. Unitree is selling robotic dogs and humanoid robots in the store. So what does the opening of a physical retail store in Beijing signal about the robotics market?
5: Well, I think this is actually very interesting news. In Wangfujing of Beijing, I think in Intai Center, they actually set up their first, a store. And also, I think they're going to have their other cooperative stores in Wuhan and also in Shanghai. I think this is actually, you know, giving us three signals. Number one is that, all this kind of the robotic products actually used to be considered as a scientific tool. for experiment, for development. But for the consumption market, well, I think the public never considered of that. I think this actually shows that from this leading company, Unitree is actually the champion in China. So from this leading company's perspective, they've been thinking, okay, this has become actually shifting from a geek's tool towards the consumption of the mass public. So I think in their store, they actually show the G1, a humanoid robot, and the Go2, the RoboDog. And in all that, I think the consumers can actually go in there and experience and even buy those RoboDogs and humanoid robot for themselves. For example, I think their lowest price products is below 10,000 yuan, which is about I think it's about 1,200 US dollars per dog. So I think that has been already very affordable by the daily consumption. I think it just similar price like a high-end iPhone. And also I think more than just a testify testification in the consumption market, I think more importantly is about education and reaching out of the brand. You see, a lot of people can go there and to touch and experience this robot for themselves instead of only watching, the Kung Fu performance in the Spring Festival show. And also, I think, all this kind of a large scale consumption market can actually scale up the production, which means better quality, larger scale can make you has larger quality production and also lower price. And also can help you to polish all kinds of, technologies and services. And you can get lots of the feedbacks in the daily use. So for the producers, for the company, they will understand how can they improve this product in the future. So I think that is even I think it's even a bigger well for this company in the future.
4: And we are seeing technologies from robot marathons potentially transferring to household robots. So how far are we from truly autonomous humanoid robots? And if robots become affordable for households, what role will they play?
5: Well, I think in the future, I think we do will we really won't have this kind of humanoid robot in our home. For example, currently, you see the RoboDog has already been into the house. We've been seeing that many parents are buying this RoboDog for the company, their children, and also for the security purposes. But I think this is only half for fun and half for a companionship. But for the humanoid robot, I think they still have, some distance away from the real use in a family services. Currently, we've been seeing that lots of the robot can run the marathon. They can go to the inspections in the industrial park, and also they can provide emergency aid and et cetera, and also doing the logistic transportation. But in the future, I think a more promising future is that for the RoboDog and for the humanoid robot, they can have affection and, interaction with people, which means you can talk to them. And also, especially when we're into an aging society, with many senior people. And, this robot can actually help them emotionally and physically. For example, for the old people, they can help them to, pick up the parcels, clean the room, and also cooking, and also tidy the room, and even in some very critical moment, help them to help these senior people. But I think they still need 5 years or longer time for them to, identify such a complicated scenario, recognize very, very delicate emotions. For example, sometimes old people can be delusional and they don't know what they're talking about. So the robot actually will have to recognize what is his real attention intention, what is sometimes just a murmuring. So, and I think that will be the long-term target for the real use in a family for those robots.
4: And how do the capabilities demonstrated by humanoid robots in Marathon translate to the real-world value and applications?
5: Well, I think this is actually a very important task for the robot. Remember, when we try to launch people onto the moon, a lot of people are asking, what do we need to put people onto the moon? We still have so many poor people on the Earth. But actually, Launching people to Moon and all this technology contained inside of this kind of universe.

0: over can also benefit to all of us, if, like the motion control and dynamic balance. This is very important in logistic businesses. For example, in a warehouse, you're going to use a humanoid robot to help you to move all kind of the parcels around and also to do the inspections in a long route. So this actually requires those robot to have a very delicate move control, to move things around. And also for the navigation and the dodging all these barriers, and also about the mileage and the heat management, and also about the multi-dimensional sensing and all that robotness, and also this kind of a delicate sensing capability will enable those robot to do more complicated tasks, including what we just discussed about, taking care of elder people or children at home. So this is a very important task and a try out in a longer term for a wider use and scaled up services.
1: And as we know, China dominates the global humanoid robots shipments. So how does this sector's development here in China compare with that in the United States? Are they moving in the same direction or taking different paths?
0: Well, I think in China and America, I think we are, in some way, we're doing, very, much of the consensus. For example, we agreed with each other that we will have a very similar way of development. For example, they have the Boston Dynamics, we have the Unit 3. We both developed the humanoid robot because we understand the why humanoid robot is because currently most of the environment, physical environment we've been developed is actually based on human bodies, right? We have the doors, we have the letters, we have all kinds of the tools. They've been designed, for example, to fit in our hand, to fit in our size. So if we can develop a humanoid robot, we don't need to remodify our infrastructures. For example, to develop a road specifically for the robot, so that will be lower cost in the future. And also, I think humanoid robot can be easier for the services and the companionship. And also, I think human body is a very delicate tool. It can be used for multiple and universal purposes. So I think humanoid robot is absolutely one of the very important embodiment for the AI. So I think this has been agreed by China and America. But I think in the future, we do have our differences. For example, in Boston Dynamics, their electric motion controllers are less used than in China. They believe in, some other, source of energies like the oil powered, instead of have the electric motor powered, humanoid robot. And also not only by the hardware, but also by how we can, drive up the capability of the robot by the scenarios. These are also very, very different.
2: That was Qu Qian, a fellow of the Belt and Road Research Center at Minzu University of China, speaking with my colleague Zhao Yan. That's all the time for this edition of World Today. 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For further discussion, you can follow us on X at CGTN Radio. I'm De Hongyu in Beijing. Thank you so much for listening. Bye for now.

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3: 您现在收听的是中国国际广播电台

0: Now the news at Meng Cai. The Russian Defense Ministry has announced a ceasefire on May the 8th and the 9th to mark the 81st anniversary of the Victory Day. The ministry said the truce was made under the decision of Russian President Vladimir Putin. It expressed hope that Ukraine will also observe the pause in fighting. The announcement followed a recent phone call between the Russian and U.S. presidents. Ukrainian President Volodymyr Zelensky has announced that Ukraine will implement a ceasefire with Russia starting at midnight on May the 5th to the 6th. In a post on social media platform X, Zelensky said Ukraine will act reciprocally from the start of the truce period. He also noted that Kyiv has not received any official communication regarding the details of ceasefire proposal that has been circulating on Russian social media. Uzbek President Shavkat Mirziyoyev has underscored the importance of a planned railway linking China, Kyrgyzstan and Uzbekistan, citing ongoing challenges in global logistics. Speaking at the Asian Development Bank meeting in Samarkand, Mirziyoyev said the railway could cut cargo delivery times by up to 10 days and boost Central Asia's role as a key transit hub. He noted the railway will strengthen regional connectivity and deepen trade and economic cooperation among participating countries. The Uzbek leader also proposed creating a digital customs and logistics alliance to streamline procedures, digitize documentation, and speed up cross-border freight transport. China has handed over two batches of humanitarian aid to Lebanon to support people affected by the ongoing conflict. The assistance includes emergency food supplies as well as tents, blankets, and hygiene items. The air defense systems of the United Arab Emirates have intercepted multiple missiles and drones launched from Iran, leaving three people moderately injured. In a statement on Monday, the UAE Ministry of Defense said it shot down 12 ballistic missiles, three cruise missiles, and four drones in the latest incident. An Iranian foreign ministry spokesperson says the U.S. response to Tehran's 14-point peace proposal is difficult to assess, given what he calls the U.S. practice of making excessive and unreasonable demands. Ismail Baghaei confirmed that Iran received the U.S. reply through Pakistan, which has been serving as a mediator. Foreign ministers of Pakistan and Iran have held a phone call to discuss the regional situation and efforts for peace. The discussion centered on recent developments in the region and Pakistan's role in facilitating dialogue and reducing tensions through diplomatic channels. Iranian Foreign Minister Abbas Araghchi appreciated Pakistan's role and its mediation efforts between concerned parties, acknowledging Islamabad's engagement in promoting de-escalation. Cape Verdean health authorities say they are preparing to airlift patients from a Dutch cruise ship following a respiratory illness outbreak off the African country's capital. Officials say the vessel carrying 147 passengers and crew members has not been allowed to dock as a precaution under international health rules. Three people on board are showing mild symptoms but are in stable condition and under medical monitoring, Julie Shire reports.
1: The big question here is exactly what caused this, and that's what investigators are going to be trying to find out and to establish. What we do know is that the ship that departed Argentina in late March was traveling through some of the most remote waters on Earth before heading through the South Atlantic. Experts believe that exposure likely happened somewhere along that route, possibly through contact with infected rodents or contaminated material on those remote locations. I spoke earlier to South African Health Minister Aaron Motsoaledi and Professor Nadzir Ismail from the NICD and infectious disease specialist Professor Veronica Ackerman, and their key message was hantavirus does not spread between people through casual contact.
0: China continues to see a thriving film market during the May Day holiday. The box office revenue in the period has exceeded 600 million yuan, or nearly 88 million US dollars. China's rising star Wu Yizhe has won the World Snooker Championship, becoming the first player born in the 2000s to claim the title. The victory makes Wu only the second Chinese player to win the world title after Zhao Xintong, marking another milestone for China in the sport. And that's the news. I'm Meng Cai.
2: Cutting through an overload of information to get to the heart of the story. This is The Point.
3: When you think of China, what comes to mind? Manufacturing. But data actually tells a different story. According to official figures, China's service sector generated some $12 trillion in added value last year, accounting for some 60% of China's GDP. With services now forming the backbone of the economy, efforts are underway to foster higher quality, more diverse, and more accessible consumer services. Now, the sector is projected to exceed $15 trillion by 2030. What new consumption trends and scenarios will this transformation create? How will technology reshape the service industry? And what opportunities will it open up for international businesses and consumers? Welcome to this special edition of our series on China's service sector. I'm Liu Xin, coming to you from the heart of Beijing. Our case in point today is digital mapping in China. I'm visiting a Chinese company that's using AI technology to enhance services for both domestic and international users. I'll first sit down with a company representative, then I'll try it out with an American counterpart before sitting down with an industry expert to bring you the full picture. I'm here at the AMAP headquarters in Beijing, and my guest is Mr. Li Gang, Vice President for Content Ecosystem of AMAP. Mr. Li, welcome to The Point.
4: Nice to meet you.
3: Nice to meet you. Yeah. It's our pleasure too, and thank you for hosting us. Now, AMAP is a map. You didn't stop there, and you continue to add new features, the latest to, for instance, street stars and flying street view. Help us understand exactly what these features are exactly, and how are they changing people's way of using maps?
4: Yeah. AMAP is the biggest map in China, and there are tens of millions of people on our map every day. They are navigating and searching places, and maybe also giving reviews and a lot of behaviors. Last year, on September 10th, we have launched a new product named Street Stars. We can help people to find best restaurant just on the authentic behaviors of the people. We call that 1 billion people voting with their feet. There are a lot of restaurants established very long time, especially for Beijing, Nanjing, and Guangzhou. There are very, very good taste, but they know very few about how to marketing, especially how to marketing on internet.
3: I see.
4: So you can find them on Street Stars. And also, I need to mention, you can find very cozy pop and mom restaurant.
3: What about flying street view? What
4: it's
3: does that mean?
4: Technology. We launched that on January this year. Mm-hmm. And when we launch our street stars, we can see tens of millions of people use our street stars. Mm-hmm. And after that, we see that before you go to a restaurant or before you go to a very famous hotel, you want to see what the place looks like before you arrive. So
3: instead of just a picture, instead of just a rating, you want to see in 3D.
4: 3D mansion. So we bring flying street views to help people to see what the place exactly like before they arrive there. So that's very good technology.
3: Okay. How many people are using these features? What's the feedback?
4: Every day, millions of people use that. And a lot of places you can see the flying street views. And we help people before they arrive, they can see what exactly look like and the places around your destination. So help millions of people every day.
3: Mm. Okay. What about English language version? I understand that AMAP is the only Chinese-made map that offers this service. Mm-hmm. Tell us more about that. What

0: led to this decision?
1: Okay. Recently, we see a lot of people, especially we see a trend that we have a lot of foreigners come to China, and they need to maps very.
0: They need maps.
1: Yes,
0: yeah.
1: Very harshly. So we launched the English version, and for now we can help millions of people come to China, foreigner friends, visitors from a lot of country come to China. They can use eMap to search and to navigation, and also taking taxis. And also, I need to say, we can cover around the world more than 200 countries with our eMap. When you go to the United States or Japan or Thailand, and you can also use our eMap
0: so
1: to search and navigation.
0: So it's a world map. How accurate? I mean, people would want to ask that. How reliable, for instance, will the signal always be there if you go into some remote places, you know, in the world? For instance, if you're in the mountains or if you're in the jungle, can you still use your map? This is one thing. And secondly, how accurate will it be? I mean, you have many other apps, but, you know, will a map tell you exactly where you are and show you exactly where you want to go?
1: Yeah. First, I need to say, we are very lucky. We are a company of China, because in China we use Beidou system.
0: The Chinese.
1: It's very, very powerful, more powerful than GPS, I would say. So you can use the satellite to location, to get your location, and also communicate.
0: So anywhere around the world?
1: Anywhere around the world.
0: Okay.
1: And especially when you can't get maybe a phone signal off your phone, you still can communicate with the satellite.
0: Wow.
1: So in desert, you can also use.
0: Have you tested it?
1: Yeah, that's a very special feature from of our map.
0: Okay.
1: Yeah.
0: What opportunities then will these features of the English version bring to foreign visitors who come to China, foreign business people or foreign students who are studying in China?
1: You mean benefit?
0: Yeah, what kind of opportunities will it bring them? How will they benefit them?
1: Okay. In my opinion, for the foreigner visitors, maybe they will have a very short cycle, because eventually they need to search a place through map. They always use a map, and then navigation, and they can take a taxi before. But for now, they can also make decision on our map, use the street stars and make the decision, and have the very, very local best dishes. Then they can go the place with our navigation and also take taxi. That's a very short cycle for the first. For the second, we are also.
0: So basically, it's one app with many different functions.
1: When you go out to find some place, you can in one app, all in one, and make all the decision and make all the go away behavior on our map.
0: I see.
1: Okay.
0: The second point.
1: And the second point. Sorry. Second point. Also, we have launched our English version for in Macau and Hong Kong. A lot of the restaurant and other business owners will come to our map to open their on map stores to help the users to visit their map spot.
0: Everybody is talking about AI.
1: Yeah.
0: How is AMAP using AI to enhance user experience?
1: Okay. AI is very powerful, and it's a very strong force in our company. And when it comes to the street stars and also the flying street views, we use a lot of AI technology in that. So,
0: for instance,
1: when we talk about the street stars, we talk about a very big, massive data, behavior data every day, millions, billions data every day. So, under the protecting the privacy.
0: And, privacy.
1: Yes, we consider privacy the highest priority. So, we use AI algorithm to analyze the behavior to know which place has the hottest place, and people will go the longest distance to go somewhere, and for some people have the maybe the for the morning it's the hottest, and for the evening there is the hottest. So we use a lot of AI algorithm. Mm. And for the second, when it comes to the flying street views, we use our word model. Word model to understand the real world. Just like the large language model to understand the words, printing the next words, next token. The word model to understand the word and predicting the real world. So with that technology, we can bring the flying street views to our customers, our users.
0: Mm. So. I would love to experience that. I'm still a newcomer mm-hmm. to that, but I'm very intrigued, and I will try it out with okay. With my foreign colleague. I'll do that right after the interview.
1: Okay.
0: Well, thank you so much. Mm-hmm. Yeah, you definitely intrigued me, and I'll explore more. And I wish all the very best. Better maps, better okay. experience, okay. greater security.
1: Hope more visitors can have very good experience in China and with our AMAP and with our Street Stars. Thank you for having me.
0: Thank you, Li Gang, Vice President yes. of Content Ecosystem of AMAP.
1: Okay, thank you very much.
0: I'm in Wangjing area in Northeast Beijing in the middle of the holiday buzz. Now, if you look around, you see almost everybody guided by their phones. Something deeper is changing. People are no longer living, dining, finding out places the way they used to. But how exactly are they doing it now? I'm going to find out about that through something that's simple yet essential, which is food. And I'm not alone. I got a partner by the name of Jack Klum. Jack.
2: Hey, everyone.
0: What's up?
2: Doing all right, how are you doing?
0: Hungry.
2: Hungry, all right, I think I can fix that.
0: Okay.
2: This is a new one that I've been using. So it's on the AMAP app, I'm sure you're familiar.
0: Okay.
2: It's got this new function called the Shaojiebang. And right here you can see all sorts of like restaurants, coffee places, fun little parks, things to do. So you can check out.
0: Yeah.
2: This one I find to be pretty interesting, Zhuancheng Qianwang. Specifically making a trip for these restaurants.
0: Yeah.
2: Here. So probably gonna be pretty good.
0: Okay, I see a noodle place.
2: Right at the top, how about that?
0: Looks pretty interesting. And here it says, Fei Xing Jie Jing.
2: I feel like they're flying a drone to the restaurant, right?
0: Yeah.
2: Okay, you can see the whole place. And only like 200 meters away.
0: Can get better.
2: I'd say we do it, yeah? Yeah, this is the one.
0: So which way?
2: So navigate. Turn around.
0: Turn around.
2: Right? Go. Yeah, turn around.
0: Let's go.
2: This way, let's do it. What do you think?
0: It's amazing.
2: Not bad, yeah.
0: Not bad. We made a good choice, I think.
2: Yeah. I left it all up to AI. It didn't steer me wrong.
0: Mm-hmm.
2: It's a lot to choose from, yeah?
0: Yeah. What are you in the mood for?
2: Yeah, two bowls of that.
0: The muscles, we need more. Let's dig in.
2: All right, let's do it.
0: Whoa, look at that.
2: That's genuinely good.
0: It's also really surreal because I never would have imagined that I would make a choice based on rating as a result of people's actual trips. You know, it's not based on some rating. You know, you give it 3, you give it 4.
2: Right.
0: It's the information is generated through how many trips people came here,
2: right.
0: Actual trips. I think that is quite amazing, isn't it?
2: I think that's what matters more, honestly.
0: Mm-hmm.
2: Because if I show up to a place and, hey, maybe I know the boss, we're friends, I'll give you a 5-star rating.
0: Right.
2: But honestly, if it's not that good, I'm never coming back. Like when you have the big data, it shows where people actually go.
0: I wonder, this is May Day holiday, mm-hmm. and a lot of people will be traveling, a lot of foreign visitors will be in China. I wonder, you know, this how this experience will feel like for them, you know, mm-hmm. whether they were able to use this kind of experience and anything would change because of this.
2: Right.
0: Have you thought about it?
2: So I think for like, you know, for foreigners coming to vacation in China, it's really important to be able to use like these more domestic local apps especially the ones with these AI functions, because they show you where locals actually want to eat and where they would actually go to dine.
0: Mm.
2: You know, if you used, you know, other websites that we might typically use abroad, you don't get nearly the same information. Mm. The information's really not there. And another example is last year, my parents, they came to China for the very first time. I've been here for 8 years, but this was their first time coming.
0: Yeah.
2: So it was a big deal for me, right? I'm like, oh, I gotta show them some fun stuff, right? So I told all of this to DeepSeek as an AI at the time. I'm like, my parents are, you know, they're this age.
0: Right.
2: We wanna see this and that. Mm-hmm. They wanna enjoy, you know, beautiful scenery, stuff like that. We're gonna be here for X amount of days.
0: Yeah.
2: How should we do it?
0: And?
2: So it gave me both ideas on places to go, a lot of them were really cool, and also kind of like an order of how to go to them, what to do on
0: each
2: day.
0: An itinerary.
2: Yeah, an itinerary, essentially.
0: Now, did it work? Did you use it?
2: I did use it.
0: And?
2: And my parents had a great time. You know, it's something I could have organized myself, could have done the research myself, but it would have definitely taken me a lot longer.
0: The noodle tastes so good.
1: Yeah, I know. You gotta wonder, like, who's the person running this place? They're doing a good job.
0: Mm, yeah, I wonder too. I'm privileged to be sitting down with Professor He Ping, Associate Dean of the School of Economics and Management of Tsinghua University. Professor He, welcome to The Point.
3: Thank you for inviting me.
0: It's our pleasure. Let's talk about the service sector of China. I want to share some numbers just to give people an idea. For instance, the total size of China's service sector has already surpassed $12 trillion. That's at the end of last year. And then there are three numbers which are very important: 60, 60, and 50. 60 because service now accounts for 60% of China's GDP. It's 60% of China's GDP growth last year, and it accounts 50% of China's total employment. Give us a big understanding, an understanding of how important, how big is China's service sector already?
3: And compared with developed countries, I think there's a lot of space for China's service sector to grow. For example, in the United States, the service sector accounts for more than 80% of GDP. We only have like 60%, and with 50% of employment, which means we have a lot of space to grow. I think this is a good news for us, which means in the future, there will be a very good potential to develop service sector in China.
0: Mm-hmm, mm-hmm. What do you think of the 60%, for instance, in terms of GDP growth? Mm-hmm. Service sector contributed for 60% of China's GDP growth. How significant is that?
3: This is also very significant. I think it accounts for 60% of the GDP growth, which means that it already become the majority, the major part of the growth, the major source of growth. I think this portion will become larger in the future. In particular, in China, high value added service, as well as manufacturing service, etc. A lot of new service products will emerge in the future.
0: Mm. Yeah. How about travel? I mean, we are seeing every year even more the travel rush during big holidays, such as the May Day holiday. What trends are forming there?
3: And traveling is certainly a very big demand of the service sector. And in old time, people look at the price and location. But in the future, I think people will look more better services in traveling. For example, they will probably use some AI tools to identify the best itinerary and to get the best place for shopping and to identify the place that there's no crowds and etc. So to improve the quality of the traveling. Also, they will probably identify the local, the best restaurants, etc. Yeah, so I think the quality and experience will be much improved in the future.
0: Mm, as people become more sophisticated.
3: Sophisticated.
0: Yeah, in terms of consuming services. Which brings us to the the nation's drive to meet this kind of demands, this kind of growing needs. Now, I was talking about the size of China's service sector being about $12 trillion for last year. And, you know, China has this planning system. So we have laid out the next five-year plan, which is from 2025 to 2030. And it's expected that the service sector will grow to be as strong as $15 trillion dollars. That's 100 trillion yuan. How does China have the confidence that it can achieve this goal? And what will be the key drivers behind this growth?
3: First of all, from 12 trillion to 15 trillion in 5 years is not a big deal for China. It only takes like 4 to 5% of growth per year, so we'll achieve that goal. Second, I think with the technology development, in particular with the data technology and AI technology, I think we'll create a lot of new models for service in China. And also green service is also a big part of this service sector growth as well. And in China also we need a lot of high value added service, high quality service in healthcare, in senior care, in traveling that you just mentioned. We do need a lot of high value added service as well. So there's a lot of space to grow, new products, new services, the combination of service and products, combination of manufacturing services, as well, AI application generating new models, new business models in service sector. There's too much space to grow. I think it's just I think this is a very conservative estimate to grow to $15 billion. I think it could be $20
0: billion. Wow.
3: Well, if we do it right.
0: Do the right thing. Well, as you mentioned, new things will emerge. For instance, new models and new consumption patterns. What could be some of the new consumption models and service scenarios that we can expect to emerge? And how is that going to change people's way of leading their lives?
3: There are just many things could occur in the near future. For example, the AI application in people's daily life. We could use an AI agent to do the planning for our traveling. And we use the AI for work to design the working schedule. Also, there will be integration of manufacturing and services. Yeah. First of all, a lot of products will be sold along with a lot of service products. For example, if you buy a car, then it could be like a map tool on it and also connecting to a lot of other services. If you buy a cell phone, it will come with other products, many, many service products as well. Secondly, I think in the manufacturing sector, we also need a production service, which means we use the tools to improve the efficiency in manufacturing, like planning, like scheduling, like logistics, like legal services, like strategy consulting, after sale services, like compliance services, like risk management. All these type of services for manufacturing, for the goods production is also a big part of this.
0: What kind of new scenarios are being created with the introduction of AI? For instance, I was listening to Mr. Li Gang from AMAP to talk about the introduction of AI technology into AMAPs so that people have greater experience. For instance, the flying street view feature of the map. How are new scenarios being created, and what impact could this have?
3: I think the technology just makes our life much more colorful. Originally, for example, the AMI, it just give you the route to the destiny, give you a best route for now. But now it used to be just reactive. You give the app an order, they will give you an answer. But in the future, it will be much more proactive and immersive. He could automatically provide other products and services for the suggestion, and also it could make your experience much, much more immersive, like you really in it. This is, I think, a big change of our life.
0: What kind of opportunities is this AI plus services creating for foreign businesses?
3: Yeah, I think there's just a lot of opportunities for foreign investors as well. And for example, as I mentioned, there's a high value added service. In China, the old model is very low price, long hours.
0: Cheap labor.
3: Cheap labors. But now with the assistance of AI, high quality service will become much more accessible in China. So it certainly improved the quality of this kind of trade services.
0: And that's it for this special edition of The Point with me, Liu Xin, on China's service sector.

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0: Some say Chinese is one of the most difficult languages in the world, and learning it is almost impossible.
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0: Only because you're not learning it in the right way. 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
8: A string of claims and denials. The U.S. and Iran with sharply different accounts of incidents in the Strait of Hormuz. Passengers trapped on a cruise ship after the outbreak of a rare and dangerous virus. 3 dead with several more people reported sick. And later, meet the young players trying to revive Hungary's ping pong legacy in a sport long dominated by China. Hello and thanks for joining us. I'm Elaine Reyes in Washington, D.C. An escalating security situation in the Strait of Hormuz amid the diplomatic impasse between Iran and the U.S. The White House says 2 U.S.-flagged commercial vessels crossed the strategic waterway successfully. Iran has rejected those claims as lies. President Donald Trump also announced the U.S. military will begin guiding stranded vessels through the strait. But Tehran has warned it would attack any vessel that does not have permission. And UAE says it is defending itself against missile and drone attacks originating from Iran. Walter Morris has the latest.
9: Conflicting reports coming in from the Strait of Hormuz and strong words of warning from senior U.S. military officials. The head of U.S. Central Command says the United States military destroyed 6 Iranian small boats, several cruise missiles, and drones as the standoff intensifies. Monday, the United Arab Emirates issued 3 missile alerts and a drone strike reported at an oil facility. U.S. military officials say Iran used missiles, drones, and small boats to attack ships the U.S. is protecting in the Strait of Hormuz. A fire and explosion also reported on a vessel operated by a South Korean shipping company. The cause is unknown, but government officials in Seoul say they're investigating whether it had been attacked. A rep for the shipping company says 24 crew members were on board and no casualties reported. The U.S. military launched a new initiative called Operation Freedom to reopen traffic through the Strait of Hormuz. CENTCOM says 2 U.S. Navy-guided missile destroyers entered the Gulf and 2 American-flagged merchant ships made it through the strait successfully Monday. The state news agency is reporting that Iranian forces fired on the U.S. Navy.

0: vessels and prevented them from entering the strait. However, Central Command denied those claims in a social media post saying no U.S. Navy ships have been struck. About 20% of the world's oil and liquefied natural gas travel through the strait. Iran has effectively controlled the waterway since the war began in February. In response to the closure, U.S. President Donald Trump imposed a naval blockade on Iranian ports. Trump gave this update from the White House Monday.
1: And it's working out very nicely. They have no Navy. They have no Air Force. They have no anti-aircraft equipment. They have no radar. They have no nothing. They have no leaders, actually. There's a lot of energy out there. They have ships all over the world that are loaded up with it. They can't do much with it because they got kidnapped by a pretty evil place, but we're taking care of it.
0: And as Tehran reviews the latest 14-point ceasefire proposal submitted by the U.S., Americans are feeling more economic fallout from the conflict in the Middle East. Monday, gas prices went up one penny. According to the American Automobile Association, the average price is now $4.46 a gallon. That's more than 30 cents more than last week. Senior Trump administration officials say the latest Navy operation in the Strait of Hormuz will bring oil prices down, but no word on when that will happen. Walter Moore, CGTN, Washington.
2: Iranian military officials say the Strait of Hormuz is still under their control and that any claim otherwise is baseless. Safar Sarami has more from Tehran.
3: Iranian officials, including IRGC Navy, they have emphasized that the management, the control of the Strait of Hormuz is still under the control of IRGC, and all ships which intend to transit through this strait should coordinate with the IRGC. If not, they're going to be targeted and destroyed. Separately, UAE has also issued an emergency warning over possible missile threats, urging people to move to safe location. I attended a weekly press rally, the foreign ministry spokesperson. Baghaei talked about the proposal that U.S. gave Iran. So some reporters asked him, can you give us some details, share some what was in that proposal? He said no. He refused to comment on details of the proposal, but he said that it's hard for the U.S. to break the habit of making excessive demands. So we can understand that Iran's foreign ministry is not really optimistic toward diplomacy and negotiations. He didn't give us any detail about that proposal, but he said U.S. again made some excessive demands. He also complained about UAE behavior in the past 2 months. He said the UAE's behavior was very inappropriate during the war and after the war. About the possibility of another round of escalation and a possible response of Iran's IRGC, he said that's not for the foreign minister to comment, but Iranian forces, Navy forces, IRGC army are ready to respond if there is an attack on Iran's soil. So on the diplomatic front, what I feel here on the ground is that the optics are not really good, so we have to see what will happen in coming hours because tensions, as I mentioned, are rising drastically.
2: Safar Sarami reporting. In Lebanon, 17 people were killed by the latest Israeli airstrikes. It is one of the deadliest days since a ceasefire between Israel and Lebanon went into effect 2 weeks ago. Each side has accused the other of major violations. Lebanon says more than 100 people have been killed by Israeli fire since fighting flared up Thursday. Israel says 17 of its soldiers have been killed as well. At least 9 people have been killed in eastern and southern Ukraine after a fresh wave of attacks from Russia. Dozens were injured. Ukrainian officials say civilian infrastructure was targeted in areas far from the front lines near Kharkiv and Zaporizhia. A Ukrainian drone slammed into a 54-story building in Moscow on Monday. No one was hurt. It comes as Russia prepares for its annual Victory Day parade later this week. The holiday commemorates the Soviet Union's World War II victory in Europe. Moscow declared a unilateral ceasefire with Ukraine to coincide with the celebration. Ukraine has just announced it will implement a ceasefire starting at midnight on May 6th. A cruise ship suspected of being at the center of a dangerous hantavirus outbreak is being denied permission to dock. 3 people have died, and there are 5 additional suspected cases with at least 2 seriously ill. Julie Shire has more from Cape Town.
4: The big question here is exactly what caused this, and that's what investigators are going to be trying to find out and to establish. What we do know is that the ship that departed Argentina in late March was traveling through some of the

0: most remote waters on Earth, Antarctica, the Falklands, South Georgia, before heading through the South Atlantic. Experts believe that the exposure likely happened somewhere along that route, possibly through contact with infected rodents or contaminated material on those remote locations. I spoke earlier to South African Health Minister Aaron Motsoaledi and Professor Nadzir Ismail from the NICD and Infectious Disease Specialist Professor Veronica Ackerman, and their key message was hantavirus does not spread between people through casual contact, and you can only get it through direct exposure to infected rodents, for instance, with droppings, urine, or saliva. So there is no concern about wider community spread here in South Africa. Having said that, the strain linked to the Americas is a serious one and attacks the lungs and causes a rapid buildup of fluid that can become life-threatening very quickly, and there is no vaccine and no specific treatment. And therefore, only the doctors can provide a few things to make people feel a little bit better, but the WHO is now leading this international response, and they are conducting a contact tracing across every country and territory that the ship has gone through, and also some of the evacuation flights. But the investigation is widening. For now, South African health authorities say the risk locally remains low.
1: At least two people died after a car plowed into a crowd in the German city of Leipzig. It happened on a street that leads into a busy shopping area. The driver has been arrested. Germany has seen a spate of car rammings in recent years, some linked to religious or political motivations. Police are now investigating the circumstances surrounding the latest attack. And we're following a shooting here in Washington, D.C. The Secret Service says a gunman was shot by law enforcement near the White House and was taken to the hospital. A bystander, a juvenile, was grazed by a bullet in the shooting. The White House was briefly placed on lockdown. Authorities have been on a heightened security alert since the shooting incident at the White House Correspondents' Dinner last month. In China, three people died following an explosion at a fireworks factory in central Hunan province. More than 20 others were injured. Search and rescue teams are on the scene. Chinese President Xi Jinping is calling for all-out efforts to find those still missing. The cause has not yet been announced. Coming up, from campaign spending to political messaging, the AI industry is expected to play a major role in reshaping the U.S. election process. Find out how after the break.
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1: Now to India, where Prime Minister Narendra Modi and his supporters are celebrating a record win in state elections. The Hindu Nationalist Party, or BJP, on track to win the most seats in West Bengal. For 15 years, the state was governed by a rival opposition party. The BJP ran on pledges to block illegal immigration from Bangladesh and promises of infrastructure investments. The party is also set to keep control of Assam, which borders Bangladesh. Overall, Modi's party and its allies are cementing power over 20 state legislatures. The results put Modi in a stronger position to tackle high unemployment and prepares for a pending trade deal with the United States. Artificial intelligence is a powerful new force in America, in life and in politics. It's not just shaping the economy, but it's also influencing elections. And that has raised critical questions about oversight and the integrity of public debate. And as Tianshan reports,
9: AI is transforming industries, the economy, and daily life in the U.S. and becoming a central issue in political campaigns.
10: I know that these tools can be harnessed to do great good, to make government more efficient and more responsive. We've sped up buses and improved language access, but I also understand the risks.
9: Those risks are now driving a growing political divide between candidates calling for stronger oversight and those warning that regulation could stifle innovation. The debate is also exposing fractures among longtime supporters of the president.
11: And then, like, unregulated AI for 10 years. I'm like, dude, we're done. You just sold the world out to the tech pros.
9: At the same time, leading technology executives have maintained close ties with the Trump administration as the industry works to expand its political influence.
12: Companies and executives in the AI sector have already spent tens of millions of dollars on the upcoming midterm elections. That's according to a New York Times analysis of Federal Election Commission filings, which suggests the spending leans toward Republicans, who are generally seen as more aligned with the industry and less supportive of strict AI regulation, though both parties are receiving significant backing.
9: Beyond campaign financing, experts warn the technology itself could shape or distort public opinion, as increasingly sophisticated AI tools make it easier to generate misleading content.
13: Right now, if you come across media that evokes a strong emotional reaction, the first thing you should do is pause and say, this might be fake. It's very easy to create a fake image, video, or audio signal.
9: That could be more challenging than ever in an era where the president himself has normalized publishing AI-generated images on a regular basis. It is Tianshan, CGTN, Los Angeles.
1: The U.S. Supreme Court has temporarily restored mail access for an abortion pill. Justice Samuel Alito granted an administrative stay after a lower court moved to restrict telehealth prescriptions and mail delivery of mifepristone. Louisiana had sued to restrict access, saying its availability undermined the state's near-total abortion ban. The stay will remain in effect for at least a week while justices review emergency appeals filed by the drug's manufacturers. Mifepristone is used in some 60% of abortions across the United States. Soaring oil prices tied to an impasse in the Persian Gulf could create a profit windfall for many American oil producers. It may also provide fresh momentum to revive shale production in the United States. Kearney Mitchell drills down on why the timing could be right and what it could mean for global markets, as well as major importers like China.
14: Aggressive crude oil prices due to the ongoing hostilities between Iran and the U.S. is causing some American oil executives to step on the gas when it comes to increasing shale output. Until now, many domestic oil producers have been reluctant to do so, in part due to geopolitical risks tied to the Strait of Hormuz, rising operating costs, and a depressed energy market prior to the conflict hampering growth.
15: The inside story is we're all broke. Oil prices have been really low for a while.
14: However, current sustained crude oil prices well above the approximately $62 to $70 threshold the Federal Bank of Dallas says is required by many shale producers to break even is providing impetus for some domestic producers. Dan Doyle, owner of fracking and oil exploration businesses across the United States, explains why he believes the time is right to turn on the oil spigots.
15: Durability, price durability. It looks like there's been enough. So far, we haven't really seen too much demand destruction, but we've seen, you know, supply stop. It's not moving, and that conveyor belt has to move all the time to deliver all this oil, especially through the Hormuz. So it started as it went on longer and longer. It started looking more and more like the outbound strip price for oil was getting healthier and healthier, meaning that people could start drilling and fracking again.
14: Doyle says he's already seeing tighter demand for his fracking services. That includes the use of drilled but uncompleted wells, or DUCs, which provide a quick, lower-cost way for producers to bring oil online quickly with no new drilling required.
15: We'll drill them and leave them until we can get back and complete them. So a lot of the DUCs out there right away, with oil prices going up, especially the independent producers, were, hey, we gotta put these DUCs online.
14: The American Petroleum Association, an industry lobbyist, says current increased margins will drive U.S. production even higher in the coming months. And industry experts forecast solid U.S. growth output over the next 2 years, further cementing America's position as the world's leading oil producer. That increase, coupled with the UAE's decision to exit OPEC and OPEC Plus, could translate to more crude flowing overseas, providing countries hard hit by the chokehold in the Strait of Hormuz, including China, with more options and potentially lower prices. Still, while more U.S. output could expand America's influence over global energy markets, Doyle says the geopolitical uncertainty surrounding Iran remains extreme, and ratcheting up the flow of oil right now doesn't come without financial risk.
15: It's like a big fog bank, and you walk into it, and you have no idea if the path continues straight or you fall off a cliff. And you never really know until you've already made the step.
14: Karina Mitchell, CGTN, New York.
1: 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Plus, one young entrepreneur combines coffee and culture to brew up a new blend. We'll explain when we return.
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1: Hungary was once a dominant force in table tennis. CGTN's Pablo Gutierrez introduces us to the next generation of Hungarian players stepping up to carry that legacy forward.
18: Inside this hall, the sound is constant. Ball on paddle, point after point. A rhythm that has echoed across Hungary for a century. This is Hungary's national table tennis championship. Here, players compete for more than a title. For many, this is the path to the national team. Andras Csaba knows what it means to win here. He is the current national champion and Hungary's top player.
19: It's pretty good that we have a so good history for Hungary. A lot of world championship, European medals we have. And this is also motivation for me to keep the practices, keep everything. And it's also good for our sport that we had many role models before. So for us, it's pretty good.
18: Since the first world championship in London in 1926, Hungary has helped define the sport, ranking second only to China in total medals.
20: In 1926, we won gold in all five events across every category. That moment drew people in, and from there the sport kept growing, reaching more and more players across the country.
18: After that sweep, Hungary took over the sport, led by Maria Medniansky, who won five straight world titles and collected 18 gold medals in a decade.
0: For these players competing today, Hungary's golden history does not feel far away. Nearly 100 years ago, Maria Medniansky won the first world title in London. I'm holding a copy of her medal. That win helped put Hungary at the top of the sport.
18: Georgina Pota is one of Hungary's top female players, a European champion and an Olympian who carries that legacy forward. She

0: celebration recognizing the achievements of young people. This year, 29 individuals and 30 organizations were awarded the highest youth honor. Among the recipients, a critical care medical expert, an aviation technology specialist, a grassroots party official, and a physics researcher. The winning organizations include a large model incubator based in Shanghai, a railway logistics team, and a polar research unit. From chili-infused coffee to drinks inspired by ancient Chinese stories, creativity is brewing in Chengdu. Behind these flavors is a young entrepreneur blending culture into everyday experiences. Liu Yang reports.
1: Here at Chengxiang Cafe, every cup comes with a twist. The burning of red cliffs is a bold Sichuan chili coffee, while a green plum wine blends subtle sweetness with stories from the Three Kingdoms. Even the foam becomes a canvas. Baristas carefully etch Zhu Guoliang's portrait, turning each drink into a miniature work of art. Standing in front of two cups of chili coffee, the founder Li Feiyang invites me to give it a try.
2: Well, I didn't expect to try this chili coffee, but here we go. Wow, you probably won't find this anywhere else. It's pretty spicy.
1: Each drink blends local Sichuan flavors with history, turning a simple coffee into an interactive cultural experience.
2: But in a way, that's exactly the point. For young entrepreneurs, inspiration comes from mixing the unexpected. Books, business ideas, even flavors.
1: Inside the Chengdu Wuhou Shrine Museum, millions of visitors come for history. But many stay for something more immersive. A cup of coffee, a moment to pause. But Li's story didn't begin with coffee. He left his stable job to operate a bookstore in 2019. He also formed a youth business network supporting small and medium enterprises.
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3: 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Every detail helps people connect with the Three Kingdoms and Chengdu and take that culture further.
1: And those ideas don't stop at coffee. On a blueberry farm outside the city, Li's working with growers, helping them reach new customers through digital tools and e-commerce. From books to business, a new generation of entrepreneurs in China is redefining how ideas are shared and experienced. And sometimes, that meaning begins with a cup of coffee you never expected. Liu Yang, CGTN, Sichuan Province.
0: And that is the world today. Thanks so much. I'm Elaine Reyes.
4: From north to south, east to west, people in China are chasing their dreams and leaving their mark. 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
3: Now the news at Mongcai.
4: An explosion at a fireworks factory in central China has left at least 21 people dead and more than 60 others injured. The blast happened Monday afternoon in Liuyang, a county-level city under the capital of Hunan province. President Xi Jinping has urged rescuers to spare no efforts and called for a swift investigation into the cause. Local authorities have dispatched 5 rescue teams with more than 480 personnel to the scene. Police have also taken control measures against those responsible for the plant. Zheng Sunwu has more from the scene.
5: We were quite close to the explosion site, but people were suggesting not to go to the site for the safety purpose. And due to the narrow roads leading to the explosion site, fire engines and ambulances are parked along the roadside, awaiting orderly deployment. And several pieces of heavy machinery, such as excavators, have been transported to the explosion site one by one.
4: As the Labor Day holiday draws to a close, China's railways are experiencing a peak in return travel, with passenger traffic remaining at a high level. According to China State Railway Group, the network is expected to handle around 23 million passenger trips on Tuesday, with an additional 2,225 trains scheduled to meet demand. China has handed over 2 batches of humanitarian aid

0: aid to Lebanon to support people affected by the ongoing conflict. The assistance includes emergency food supplies as well as tents, blankets and hygiene items. 5 civilians have reportedly been killed in U.S. attacks on boats in the Strait of Hormuz. According to Iran's semi-official Tasnim news agency, U.S. forces targeted 2 small civilian cargo vessels traveling along the Omani coast towards Iran, killing 5 passengers on board. However, the U.S. military says it sank 6 Iranian speedboats in the area. U.S. Central Command Chief Brad Cooper says the vessels were struck by Apache and MH-60 Seahawk helicopters. The air defense systems of the United Arab Emirates have intercepted multiple missiles and drones launched from Iran, leaving 3 people moderately injured. In a statement on Monday, the UAE Ministry of Defense said it shot down 12 ballistic missiles, 3 cruise missiles, and 4 drones in the latest incident. The Russian Defense Ministry has announced a ceasefire on May the 8th and the 9th to mark the 81st anniversary of the Victory Day. The ministry said the truce was made under the decision of Russian President Vladimir Putin. It expressed hope that Ukraine will also observe the pause in fighting. The announcement followed a recent phone call between the Russian and US presidents. Ukrainian President Volodymyr Zelensky has announced that Ukraine will implement a ceasefire with Russia starting at midnight on May the 5th to the 6th. In a post on social media platform X, Zelensky said Ukraine will act reciprocally from the start of the truce period. He also noted that Kyiv has not received any official communication regarding the details of ceasefire proposal that has been circulating on Russian social media. Cape Verdean health authorities say they are preparing to airlift patients from a Dutch cruise ship following a respiratory illness outbreak off the African country's capital. Officials say the vessel carrying 147 passengers and crew members has not been allowed to dock as a precaution under international health rules. 3 people on board are showing mild symptoms but are in stable condition and under medical monitoring, Julie Shire reports.
1: The big question here is exactly what caused this, and that's what investigators are going to be trying to find out and to establish. What we do know is that the ship that departed Argentina in late March was traveling through some of the most remote waters on Earth before heading through the South Atlantic. Experts believe that exposure likely happened somewhere along that route, possibly through contact with infected rodents or contaminated material on those remote locations.
0: China continues to see a thriving film market during the May Day holiday. The box office revenue in the period has exceeded 600 million yuan, or nearly $88 million. China's rising star Wu Yizhe has won the World Snooker Championship, becoming the first player born in the 2000s to claim the title. The victory makes Wu only the second Chinese player to win the world title after Zhao Xintong, marking another milestone for China in the sport. And that's the news.
2: A roundup of the main business news from China and elsewhere. This is Global Business.
3: Tensions escalate in the Strait of Hormuz. Oil jumps on the news. However, U.S. stocks dip. I'm Sean Cables in Washington, D.C. Also coming up in this global business, streaming giant Paramount reports its first quarterly earnings since striking a massive merger deal. First up, tensions are escalating in the Strait of Hormuz. 2 U.S. flagged merchant ships reportedly crossed the strategic waterway successfully. Iran has rejected those claims as outright lies. President Donald Trump announcing the U.S. military will begin guiding stranded vessels through the strait, but Tehran is warning it would attack any vessels that do not have permission to pass. Walter Morse reports.
4: Conflicting reports coming in from the Strait of Hormuz and strong words of warning from senior U.S. military officials. The head of U.S. Central Command says the United States military destroyed 6 Iranian small boats, several cruise missiles, and drones as the standoff intensifies. Monday, the United Arab Emirates issued 3 missile alerts and a drone strike reported at an oil facility. U.S. military officials say Iran used missiles, drones, and small boats to attack ships the U.S. is protecting in the Strait of Hormuz. A fire and explosion also reported on a vessel operated by a South Korean shipping company. The cause is unknown, but government officials in Seoul say they're investigating whether it had been attacked. A rep for the shipping company says 24 crew members were on board and no casualties reported. The U.S. military launched a new initiative called Operation Freedom to reopen traffic through the Strait of Hormuz. CENTCOM says two U.S. Navy-guided missile destroyers entered the Gulf and two American-flagged merchant ships made it through the strait successfully Monday. The state news agency is reporting that Iranian forces fired on the U.S. Navy vessels and prevented them from entering the strait. However, Central Command denied those claims in a social media post saying no U.S. Navy ships have been struck. About 20% of the world's oil and liquefied natural gas travel through the strait. Iran has effectively controlled the waterway since the war began in February. In response to the closure, U.S. President Donald Trump imposed a naval blockade on Iranian ports. Trump gave this update from the White House Monday.
5: And it's working out very nicely. They have no Navy, they have no Air Force, they have no anti-aircraft equipment. They have no radar, they have no nothing. They have no leaders, actually. There's a lot of energy out there. Ships all over the world that are loaded up with it. They can't do much with it because they got kidnapped by a pretty evil place, but we're taking care of it.
4: And as Tehran reviews the latest 14-point ceasefire proposal submitted by the U.S., Americans are feeling more economic fallout from the conflict in the Middle East. Monday, gas prices went up one penny. According to the American Automobile Association, the average price is now $4.46 a gallon. That's more than 30 cents more than last week. Senior Trump administration officials say the latest Navy operation in the Strait of Hormuz will bring oil prices down, but no word on when that will happen. Walter Morris, CGTN, Washington.
3: OPEC and its allies have agreed to raise oil production by about 188,000 barrels a day in June. It is the third hike since the conflict in Iran began. And though it's modest and seemed largely symbolic, since the Strait of Hormuz is still effectively closed, the oil-producing group lost a key member, the United Arab Emirates, last week. Now, on Monday, the UAE's energy minister said the country will continue working with OPEC members.
6: We will always be acting responsibly, and we will be, as an individual producer, hopefully an enabler for growth. Hopefully, we will contribute as well to the world stability between supply and demand. And I'm confident that we will be working with so many nations, including the members of OPEC and OPEC Plus, but bilaterally rather than as part of a group to go.
3: Now, here in the United States, oil producers are reluctant to increase production for a number of reasons. Profiting from higher gas prices is one of them, and it also takes time to drill and extract oil, Karina Mitchell explains.
7: Aggressive crude oil prices due to the ongoing hostilities between Iran and the U.S. is causing some American oil executives to step on the gas when it comes to increasing shale output. Until now, many domestic oil producers have been reluctant to do so, in part due to geopolitical risks tied to the Strait of Hormuz, rising operating costs, and a depressed energy market prior to the conflict hampering growth.
8: The inside story is we're all broke. Oil prices have been really low for a while.
7: However, current sustained crude oil prices well above the approximately $62 to $70 threshold the Federal Bank of Dallas says is required by many shale producers to break even is providing impetus for some domestic producers. Dan Doyle, owner of fracking and oil exploration businesses across the United States, explains why he believes the time is right to turn on the oil spigots.
8: Durability, price durability. It looks like there's been enough. So far, we haven't really seen too much demand destruction, but we've seen, you know, supply stop. It's not moving. And that conveyor belt has to move all the time to deliver all this oil, especially through the Hormuz. So it started as it went on longer and longer. It started looking more and more like the outbound strip price for oil was getting healthier and healthier, meaning that people could start drilling and fracking again.
7: Doyle says he's already seeing tighter demand for his fracking services. That includes the use of drilled but uncompleted wells, or DUCs, which provide a quick, lower-cost way for producers to bring oil online quickly with no new drilling required.
8: We'll drill them and leave them until we can get back and complete them. So a lot of the ducks out there right away with oil prices going up, especially the independent producers, were, hey, we got to put these ducks online.
7: The American Petroleum

0: Petroleum Association, an industry lobbyist, says current increased margins will drive U.S. production even higher in the coming months. And industry experts forecast solid U.S. growth output over the next 2 years, further cementing America's position as the world's leading oil producer. That increase, coupled with the UAE's decision to exit OPEC and OPEC Plus, could translate to more crude flowing overseas, providing countries hard hit by the chokehold in the Strait of Hormuz, including China, with more options and potentially lower prices. Still, while more U.S. output could expand America's influence over global energy markets, Doyle says the geopolitical uncertainty surrounding Iran remains extreme, and ratcheting up the flow of oil right now doesn't come without financial risk.
1: It's like a big fog bank, and you walk into it, and you have no idea if the path continues straight or you fall off a cliff. And you never really know until you've already made the step.
0: Karina Mitchell, CGTN, New York.
2: For more now on the state of oil markets and OPEC, we're joined by Hafid Al-Ghwail. He is a senior fellow at the SAIS Foreign Policy Institute at Johns Hopkins University. It's good to see you. Thanks for joining us.
3: Thank you, Sean.
2: Well, the first OPEC meeting since the UAE left the organization was just held. Firstly, I want to get your take on the UAE decision.
3: I am not sure it is as bleak as some of the analysts are saying. I think at the end of the day, I think the UAE leaving might be a very good thing for OPEC and OPEC Plus. I'm not sure that it had anything to do with the oil business or economic background. I think the UAE is doing it for political scoring because of its rift with Saudi Arabia and the dominance of Saudi Arabia on OPEC. I think the UAE is making more of a political statement than something that relates to any benefits from the oil markets.
2: Okay, let's presume that it's not as bleak as some people are saying. Still, OPEC is vowing to do what it can to ensure the stability of global oil. But the question remains, how much of this chaos going on outside of Iran right now is out of their hands? And does increasing output by 188,000 barrels a day of oil do anything, do very much?
3: No, not at all. Of course it won't do anything. I think now the focus will turn for a lot of the major importers of oil, including places like China and in Asia, or mainly Europeans, will be to invest further in North Africa and Africa. You have Libya across with no straits in front of it. You have Algeria. You have also Nigeria to some extent. The world went through this period a long time ago when the Suez Canal was closed in the 60s. And Libya, for example, at that time was actually producing close to 4 million a day. I think because of course, the neglect and the sanctions and all of that, its capacity has been reduced enormously. But I think in the near and mid-term, there will be a lot of focus on North Africa as a potential alternative. Of course, you have also the United States. And Saudi Arabia is now actually able to export oil through the Red Sea, through the pipelines that it has from the eastern part of the Saudi Arabia to the Red Sea. So I think you're going to see a whole lot of changes. It's going to take some time, of course. But I think it has been a really serious wake-up call for the world that they cannot rely entirely on the Gulf.
2: Interesting you use the term serious wake-up call. Let's take a bigger picture look. What does this story tell us about the oil market and how it's changing overall?
3: I think it's pushing now for probably a period in which we are talking about a peak oil, in the sense that I think more and more countries now will not only diversify their oil sources, as I said, but will move further in the transition to new energy. Gas, for example, mm-hmm. is a great substitute for oil in so many ways. You have also that now the oil is that high that makes solar, wind are all much cheaper to replace oil. So I think this is going to push the world a little bit further down that slope towards alternative energy, which is

0: overall not a bad thing at all.
1: You know, you talked earlier about Libya and Nigeria, and of course, those two nations have their own concerns trying to get oil out of there. So really, most of the untapped reserves for OPEC nations are in the Gulf area. So what does this mean as the shutdown and blockade drags on? Is there anything OPEC leaders can do to sway President Trump?
0: You know, I'm not sure there is anybody in the world who is able to not only sway him, but even understand the logic through which he's operating. It should have been very obvious to him from the beginning that this is not a smart move in the Gulf. Secondly, I think he should have realized that this is going to shoot him in the foot itself. I mean, the prices of gas here in the United States, just down the street from me, have reached unbelievable levels. That, of course, produced more inflation across the economy. I think he is basically losing politically across the board, not only on the war, but the tariffs, about all of that. I don't think the man really cares. I think he sees this as his last term. I don't think he really cares that much about what happens. For him, this has become now a personal fight against Iran. But, you know, I think it's clear strategically that he is costing the United States and that the U.S. is losing this war on a strategic longer-term basis. The question is, how far is he willing to push it and be a direct cause of further decline of the United States' credibility around the world?
1: And global economic chaos. Hafed Al-Gwell, thank you so much for your insight. We appreciate it.
0: Thank you, Sean, very much. Always a pleasure.
1: Now, while oil prices rose amid the escalating tensions in the Strait of Hormuz, Wall Street pulled back on the news. You're looking at red across the board in the U.S., the Dow down nearly 560 points. The NASDAQ and S&P 500 also closing down significantly in the red for the day. Okay, some entertainment news after a quick break. Paramount releases its first quarterly earnings since securing a major merger deal for Warner Brothers Discovery. Expert insight when we come right back.
2: A look at new opportunities among the business trends. This is Global Business.
1: Welcome back, everyone. Major Hollywood studio Paramount Skydance beat analyst expectations for both revenue and earnings. It released its first quarter earnings and reaffirmed its full year outlook of $30 billion. Now, the earnings report comes after Paramount secured that massive merger deal to take over Warner Brothers Discovery. But there are still some detractors who say the merger will lead to higher prices and fewer choices. CGTN's Edis Tianshan reports.
3: Warner Brothers Discovery shareholders have approved a proposed merger with Paramount Skydance, valued at around $110 billion, one of the largest media deals in history. But it still requires regulatory approval and is already facing its first legal challenge in California, alleging violations of antitrust law.
4: They're getting antitrust approval from a Justice Department that should never give them approval for it. They're counting on that, and they're counting on it because the Ellisons are close friends and backers of Donald Trump.
3: More than 4,000 filmmakers and actors have signed a letter urging California's attorney general to block the merger, warning it could harm the creative community.
5: We're concerned. We've already made statements about this. When two giant media companies merge, you know, we have concerns for producers and our business, competition, fairness. We don't want to lose jobs. We want to protect creative freedoms. So all these things we have to pay attention to and watch what's going to happen with this merger. And the regulators will carefully vet it and really look at these issues.
3: The prospect of consolidation is also raising alarms among industry workers at a time when jobs in Hollywood are already under pressure.
6: Almost inevitably, when there's a big merger like this, the workforce is reduced. It's a way to cut costs. It's a way to increase cost efficiency for these organizations and maybe boost up the stock value.
3: Protests are even playing out on the streets of Hollywood.
7: But it's also about what media consolidation does to consumers. It results in higher prices, fewer choices, less creativity.
3: What began as a high-stakes bidding battle has turned into a complex global regulatory test. This is not just a studio merger, it's a collision of vast media ecosystems spanning film, television, and competing streaming platforms. On one side, HBO Max and Discovery Plus. On the other, Paramount Plus and international ventures like Sky Showtime. And with US regulators reviewing the deal first, authorities in Europe and the UK are expected to follow, meaning this fight over the future of Hollywood could play out for months to come. It is Tian Shan, CGTN, Los Angeles.
1: Now, for more insight into those earnings and this huge merger deal, let's turn to Seth Schachner. He is the host and founder of Breaking Down the Biz podcast and the managing director of StratAmericas. Always great to have you on the show, Seth.
8: Great to be here, Sean.
1: Okay, Paramount beat expectations. We've just talked about that, reaffirming its full-year outlook of some $30 billion. Give me your major takeaways from this earnings report and what it says, what it doesn't say.
8: Look, I don't make a lot of the earnings report per se. I think this is just sort of an interim thing prior to, you know, the really big news. I mean, they added UFC, which I don't know if the expectations outpaced the reality on it a little bit. There was some financial restructuring is where they restated some of the financials. So I think that was probably the bigger piece. They also raised prices on Paramount Plus. So I think those are probably the pieces of it. But the real big news is what's in front of them and if this merger is going to go ahead and go through as planned.
1: Okay, let's pick up on that. That is the meat of this. Let's talk about what Paramount Warner Brothers merger could tell us about where the global entertainment industry is heading, because there are a whole boatload of concerns.
8: Yeah, I think that's a very serious question. And, you know, there's been, a bunch of kind of competing theories and strategies, if you will, but probably the one that's sort of stuck around is that you need to be bigger to compete in the space. And I think that's been informing why you're seeing a lot of this consolidation. Netflix is out there, Disney Plus is out there, Prime is out there. And if you're not sort of in that, you know, top three horses factor, if you will, people are looking either to shut down or merge, I think is probably to put it in a top level, you know, summary of some of the sensibility there. The other piece of this, Sean, is that all these entities now are looking at profitability. So they're not just looking to acquire eyeballs and race to get more subs, but they want to make the services profitable, and they're layering in advertising tiers and different levers and levels of it, if you will. So it's a different kind of game right now. And there's just a ton of concern because we're going to lose a studio here, a really big, old, important one, basically. And it appears to be happening.
1: Yeah, and, you know, you mentioned Netflix, and I don't want to let this slip by because there was a deal done, and Netflix was going to take this over, and then it got, I guess, shot down at the last minute by Paramount. So let's talk about this large-scale consolidation, why it's so important for studios in this effort to compete in streaming and international markets. And you touched on some of the concerns, but contrast and compare if this would have gone through under Netflix as opposed to Paramount Skydance.
8: A lot of us here, including yours truly, think it would have been sort of a more transformative merger with Netflix for the future and even for workers as well, because you have this kind of Noah's Ark factor going on between Paramount and Warner, where two of the same beasts are putting together, and it's all predicated on cost savings. The Netflix merger was very intriguing. A lot of us reacted to it with surprise and with a little bit of revulsion, if you will, when they initially came in. But if you think about it, it would have been an incremental, you know, transaction for them. I mean, the issue was that the bidding got so high that I think they kind of intelligently said, this is too much for us. And, you know, they're not a film studio per se as much as they are their own beast. It's a streaming service.
1: Sure.
8: So, you know, that's kind of what happened. They pulled out, and I think it'll probably be, you know, a more painful process, if you will, just because of the cost factors that you just gave voice to.
1: Okay, what about the foreign investment? Because that is going to be a major talking point of this deal. How typical is that nowadays? And why are studios increasingly turning to outside global funds?
8: Sure. It's more typical in production deals. So when big pictures get made, whether, you know, studios traditionally used to do something called pre-selling the distribution rights, or they just partner with entities around the world for bigger ticket productions. You tend to see that more than, you know, outright

0: foreign ownership here. I mean, you know, Sony's owned a picture company and they used to own a music company as well. They still do, actually. And I don't know, you know, they've been at it for so long. I almost tend not to think of that as a foreign ownership structure,
1: right,
0: if you will. But this is a little bit new. I mean, there's, I think, as much as 50%, 49% of the equity is going to be owned by foreign interests from Saudi Arabia, wow, and the UAE and Qatar. But the voting for this enterprise is still going to be run by the Ellison. So it's not like a huge change of control. But, you know, we have news networks that are in there, right?
1: Sure.
0: CNN is in there. CBS is in there. There's thresholds that they're tripping in terms of the ownership pieces of it. So there are pretty serious questions that are in there that go into content and voice and freedom of expression, for sure.
1: Yeah, I think it's pretty much understood there has to be some consolidation if this goes through between CNN and CBS. And also we're getting this notable pushback from Hollywood Creative and the streaming subscribers, because you talked about it. People just want to make money at this point. So what concerns are they raising, and how seriously should investors take on this resistance?
0: Well, firstly, I don't know if I agree with the first piece of it in terms of the CBS, CNN piece of it. I don't know what's going to happen. And regulators, both in the U.S. and in Europe, I've seen things in other entertainment sectors where assets get plunked out of it or put into other hands. So I don't know how I'd characterize that yet. I'd kind of say we have to wait and see on it. But to the other point, there's a serious amount of opposition coming to this from the creative community here in Hollywood. And it's because we're going to lose a studio. There's an economic principle called monopsony, where you lose a buyer. And I think that's a very serious thing, you know, for creatives, actors, directors, all sorts of production people as well. And, this would be a very, very hard thing. I mean, I will say to you, on the market side of things, from a macro level, it's not all that bad. We have Amazon has added a studio here. They own MGM now. We've got big indies like A24 that are very vibrant out of New York, that are independently held, American-owned, if you will, that are producing fantastic pictures. So it's kind of a mixed, evolving picture here. I just think the thing is, we're going to lose one of our oldest, most storied studios is going into this new entity, and there's going to be a lot of cost cuts and pain around it.
1: Yeah, indeed. Seth, can't thank you enough for your insight. We appreciate it.
0: Thanks so much. Great to be here, Sean.
1: That's it for this edition of Global Business. As always, you can check out other editions out of Beijing, Washington, Nairobi, and London. I'm Sean Cadenson. From all of us here in Washington, thanks so much.
2: Hey, smart buddy. Why do the neighbor's boys say I can't be a scientist?
3: Hi, Jane. Around 30% of scientists in the world are women. Statistically speaking, you are more likely to succeed in arts and literature.
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5: 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We're fixing it.
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8: When self-driving cars yelled for whistling ambulances, when AI spits out swear words in the place of friendly hellos, we feed tech with more than just binary codes, but the kindling of human civilization, the best and worst of our potentials.
2: Smart buddy, how do we fix the world?
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0: Only because you're not learning it in the right way. 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
7: Ideas matter. Ideas matter. This is Dialogue.
8: Hello and welcome to Dialogue. Europe today finds itself in a growing strategic bind, still reliant on the US for security, yet struggling to manage its economic relationship with China amid mounting transatlantic pressure. From Washington's good versus bad NATO framing to Brussels sanctioning Chinese entities and Beijing's swift response, these are not isolated developments, but signs of deeper structural tensions. Has Europe, in fact, created its own strategic dilemma in navigating ties with Washington, Beijing, and Moscow? Can it move toward genuine autonomy in security and foreign policy? And what is holding it back from improving relations with China? Joining me today, Zhao Hai, Director of International Political Studies at the National Institute for Global Strategy, Professor Yin Bag at the London School of Economics and Political Science, Professor Glenn Deason at the University of Southeastern Norway. Welcome to the show. Yin, I will start with you. So the White House has drawn up this list, good versus bad, you know, NATO allies, of course, between countries supporting U.S. war on Iran and those opposing to that. We know some countries from the European Union that have denied access to bases, you know, airspace or direct participation. So what's the response from Europe to the list? Is Washington trying to reshape NATO instead of withdrawing from it?
9: It's very hard to tell because the signals coming out of the White House are so confusing, so capricious in the way they change from one day to the next. Clearly, Trump has taken the view that although he didn't inform his NATO allies about starting the war with Iran, it was only Israel that he was working with, he now expects them to join in, even though he didn't declare it as a NATO operation. Not surprisingly, most European NATO countries think this is unreasonable. And although most have contributed in one way or another, there are one or two like Spain, which have refused the use of air bases, most have contributed in some way, they just don't see it as their war. And if it's not their war, then for the White House to start talking about penalizing those countries like the UK, which have joined in different ways, seems very unreasonable from this side of the Atlantic. We also don't know whether it will change in the coming days. It's a leak. It wasn't an official statement. So no. I think the best way of looking at it is probably not to take it too seriously yet.
8: How concerned are individual countries like Spain? You know, Spain, they are talking about kicking Spain out of NATO or the UK. Washington says it is going to review their support of a British sovereignty of, you know, Falkland Islands or, of course, in Argentina terms, Malvinas.
9: Well, the European countries have some concerns, obviously, but the US cannot unilaterally kick Spain out of NATO. It's not a decision the US can take on its own. The UN recognizes British sovereignty over Falkland Islands or Malvinas, as the Argentinians name it. So it's not something that's really up for discussion. Plus, the UK's forces in the Falklands are much stronger than they were prior to the invasion in 1982. So it would be very, very risky for Argentina to initiate a conflict there. And it's highly likely that other forces in the US would ensure it didn't happen.
8: So Glenn, you know, how do you look at this recent tension between Washington and Brussels here?

0: over the Iran crisis?
1: Well, as it was said, I think that it reveals a much deeper rift now taking place. I agree with what was said, and I even think that the Europeans might have committed to some extent to joining on the war if they had been asked prior to the war. But it seems the United States waited until not only after attacking, but also when the war did not go as planned, at which point they essentially asked the Europeans to join. But I think, overall, it reflects also how the interest of the two groups have changed. I think during the Cold War, there was a very clear common interest, that is, was to contain the Soviet Union. After the Cold War, they found a common purpose again, which was to pursue, well, unipolarity or collective hegemony. And NATO expansionism was the manifestation of this. I think now we see, as the world becomes more multipolar, the US has interests which begin to diverge more and more from the Europeans. I think the European theater is a good example that the US doesn't really want to waste that much resource on Europe, which only pushes the Russians further towards China. So overall, the Americans are making the pursuing interest, which are now splitting more and more from the Europeans. And this doesn't just go towards the war we're fighting against Russia, but it also goes now towards the Americans probably not trusting, for example, their military presence in Greenland to be dependent on a durable alliance with the Europeans. And also, of course, they have their own interest in the Middle East and Asia, or the Western Hemisphere. So I think overall, you're going to see the two continents, if you will, drifting further and further apart. I think the US calculation was that the Europe should be more or less an exclusive economic zone for the Americans, that is to cut themselves off from Russia and China and others, and still follow the US foreign policies. But the Americans are less prepared to devote significant resources towards the Europeans. So I think the long-term trend is that they will split. At the moment, I think the Europeans are still hoping that if they just follow the American lead, then somehow they can go back to the way things were. Mm-hmm. But all they're doing is, I guess, investing in a lost project when they should be diversifying.
0: Zhaohai, you know, back in February, I think in Munich Security Conference there, U.S. State of Secretary Marco Rubio said, you know, Europe, the U.S. will always be a child of Europe, right? And now, are you seeing in reality the two sides, you know, or the gap between two sides are further widened?
2: Yeah, definitely. I think what Marco Rubio said is just rhetoric. He's just trying to soften the tone coming out of Washington, D.C., which is actually trying to basically shift the burden of defense towards European countries in NATO. And I think now the United States is jumping from somewhat logical to illogical and unreasonable towards its NATO allies. On the one hand, previously, because Trump is run on the platform of America First, and therefore it's reasonable from their perspective to push the EU countries to raise their military expenditure to 5% of GDP, or to force the European allies to take more responsibility in the case of Ukraine and other parts of the world. However, now I think even prior to the war, even if the United States asking EU countries to join the war against Iran, there's no reason about it, because this is a collectively defensive alliance,
0: yeah.
2: And the United States is not under attack. And therefore, I think Europeans will try to persuade the U.S. not to attack Iran. Mm-hmm. But now the U.S. taking a unilateral action against Iran, falling into a self-created trap and trying to bring EU allies on board, that is absolutely illogical and unreasonable. So I don't think it is any good from now on for NATO members in Europe trying to take on more along with the Trump agenda.
0: Well, let's take a look at another pair of relationship or U.S. relationship with another big power, that's China. We know that recently the EU imposed the sanctions on 27, I think, Chinese entities, accusing them of providing dual-use goods to the Russian side. And China hit back the next day, rather swiftly. So Glenn, I think you criticized the attitudes from, similar moves from EU nation as trying to dictate which country China can do business with. So is this same attitudes, toward basically dictating China should do this or should not do that?
1: Well, of course, it would be, the Europeans would never accept, let's say, if China went to the EU and told them, because of what you're doing in Gaza or what Americans are doing in Gaza or Iran, you should cut your trade with the United States, or at least

0: let us dictate what kind of products you can export. I would consider it to be demonstrating this unipolar mindset in a multipolar world, because from the 1990s, if not earlier, when all this power was concentrated in the West, we saw that the diplomacy didn't take the form of mutual understanding, compromise. Instead, the diplomacy often took the form of ultimatums and threats, essentially. That is, we will dictate what are the moral policies, and countries who failed to oblige would have sanctions possibly put on them. But this reflected a unipolar world when there was one central power, and there was seemingly legitimacy around the idea that the West, at least legitimacy within the West, that the West represented wider values representing all of humanity. I think now in a multipolar world, it doesn't really make sense when you see countries like Finland threatening, if China doesn't fall in line, then we'll cut trade with you. It doesn't really make that much sense. The power distribution isn't there, the legitimacy isn't there. So I think this is one of the traps of the Europeans, because I always made a point that the Europeans, at this point in time, when they bet everything security and economy on the United States, and the US is a declining hegemon, the way for Europe to thrive is to diversify, that is to also link itself closer with other centers of power, be it China, Russia, India, economically as well as in terms of security. But instead, we see they continue the same logic, that the sanctions only go one way, which is why they're so surprised when China hits back. But multipolarity is not a policy, it's a recognition of an actual reality that is a distribution of power, and it's taking some time to get used to.
1: Ian, you were shaking your head. Go ahead.
2: I think it's worth making it clear that the sanctions package, the 20th sanctions package that was imposed last week by the EU following the election in Hungary, which had been blocking it, and also dealing with the blockage coming from Slovakia, were sanctions against Russia. It's about trying to solve the Ukraine war. Russia is the aggressor. That's the view in Europe and much of the world. Ukraine is the aggressed. And the whole point about the sanctions package was to try to impose pressure on Russia not to persevere with the war. Now, it's true that it then becomes second order sanctions, where countries like China and Kyrgyzstan, Kazakhstan and others are seen as being helping Russia in a way which is leading to a prolongation of the war. So there's a logic to why sanctions were imposed on certain Chinese companies if it's shown that they are contributing to the Russian war machine. Some in Beijing may reject that, say, no, it's dual-use technology which just happens to end up in drones. But if it's technology which does help to prolong the war or to increase Russia's capability to fight the war, then I think it's not entirely unreasonable for the Europeans to say, this is something we want to try to stop. I understand the backlash from China, but I think there is a wider question here about how do you stop the Ukraine war? And China has it in its power, I believe, to do much more to try to wind down that conflict rather than prolong it.
1: Dohai, you want to respond to that?
3: Well, let me just say, I think the previous speaker has already spoken for me, because from China's perspective, it's not reasonable, because this war is not under any consensus under the UN structure. Therefore, Russia is not under any UN command sanction, and therefore doing business with Russia, and particularly dual-use technology, is well under legal purposes. China did not export weapons to either side of the conflicting parties, and therefore EU has no reason to sanction Chinese companies merely doing normal business with Russia. And China doing business with Russia has not violated any law, and actually not contributing or prolonging the war between Russia and Ukraine. That war prolonged because both sides so far has no common ground in terms of negotiating a political settlement. But China is actually pushing and trying to bring the two parties together with other countries proposing solutions. And I think to blame China for not ending this war is just a non-starter. And also, I think this is very much from a European perspective, this is desperate and a strategic misjudgment. Ultimately, that means that the Europeans are seeing China's restraint as weakness, and therefore they think probably sanctioning China will not having backlash or retaliation immediately or as forceful as China has done overnight. So I think moving forward, China and the EU need to sit down and talk about this and try to make sure that both sides make no strategic huge mistakes.
1: Right. And just one follow-up, people on the internet, you can see, in social media, many people are questioning the EU, its credibility morally. The EU imposed sanctions on Russia, which, invaded the Ukraine. What about the US invaded Iran, without the UN authority, and also its authorization is also illegal. There's no EU sanctions against Washington, right?
2: Well, there aren't, and you can say that is, in a sense, hypocritical. But the trouble here is that Iran has posed a threat to other countries. Ukraine didn't. And that's a significant difference for Europeans. Ukraine is also a potential member of the European Union. It's applied for membership. It's formally been recognized as a candidate, and that negotiation process is happening. I think it's not unreasonable to see Ukraine as a victim of Russian aggression. And if someone else says, no, it's Ukraine's fault, then I just don't accept that as being a reasonable proposition. Certainly, you could query Israel and the United States getting together to do so much damage in Iran. But we do know that Iran has been damaging, certainly in the Middle East, US interests and Israeli interests. So I don't think there's anybody that comes out of this with much credit on that particular conflict.
1: Glenn, you want to jump in? Go ahead.
0: Yeah. Now, I was going to say, China offered since the beginning of the Ukraine war to assist in diplomacy. Indeed, when Macron went to China, the Chinese offered to help, to mediate an end to this. But again, this entailed an actual meeting and peace negotiations in which, they were told, no, that's not what we're interested in. We don't actually want to talk to the Russians. What we mean by China helping us end the war means sanctioning Russia. We're looking for the defeat of Russia, the capitulation of Russia. The problem is that once the Russians have been defeated, the Chinese are next on the chopping board. So this makes no sense at all. Indeed, I think overall in this war, the idea that the Europeans have helped to put an end to this war is nonsense. The Europeans, from the first day, helped them to undermine the Istanbul peace talks, to sabotage it, especially the US and the UK. And thereafter, they've been only focusing on sending weapons to defeat the Russians on the battlefield. And there's been now more than 4 years of barely any diplomacy at all, still refusing to talk to the Russians. Mm-hmm. So the idea that they're trying to put an end to the war, I don't think it makes any sense. They're looking to defeat Russia, which is something very, very different.
1: Okay.
0: And again, the idea that the sanctions are not aimed against China, I also don't think it makes any sense. It's the same as putting sanctions on Iranian oil, but if 90% of that oil is going to China, obviously China is a target as well. So I wouldn't agree with that argument.
1: Let's move on anyway. We're ready to disagree on that, I guess. French President Macron, recently said that US, Russia, China, the three most powerful nations, they are dead against the EU. This is a unique moment and the right moment to wake up for the EU. Tell us your understanding. What's behind his such a strong statement here?
2: I think one thing to recognize is that Macron has 1 year left before the next French presidential election, and he will be looking to his legacy. That's not unusual for French politicians to want to show that they've done something substantial, and much of his domestic agenda has not gone terribly well. So that's one element. But I think as well that there is a sense that if Europe is now pushing back against the US, sees Russia as a threat, it wants to try to deal with this by strengthening its domestic capabilities or internal capabilities. This is what Macron means by the expression strategic autonomy, which is both economic and military. It's what is meant by trying to build up Europeans' defense capabilities by succumbing to the pressure coming from Washington to boost defense spending but to 3.5 percentage points of GDP by 2035 and an extra 1.5 percentage points of other security measures. It's Europe standing alone against the perceived threat coming from Russia above all. I don't see there's any military threat to Europe from China nor from the United States. It's Russia that's seen as the potential aggressor here. And several of the countries on the eastern borders of the European Union, particularly the Baltics and Poland, are deeply concerned about Russia's motivations and want to resist it.
1: Yeah. He also said that, he said tensions with Washington are likely to persist beyond Trump's presidency, that's beyond the 2028, I guess. So do you agree with him?
2: Well, yes, and they also predate Trump. There's been a succession of US presidents who have said that the defense of Europe is being subsidized by Americans, therefore Europe must do more. Just that Trump has now had the capability to enact something to change it, and he has successfully persuaded European governments that they need to spend more on defense. So in that sense, Trump has succeeded in doing something which his predecessors never managed. It's unlikely to unwind. I don't think a next president, whoever that might be, would say to Europe, it's okay, we're coming back, you can have all your defense for nothing again.
1: Glenn, you know, you're also part of the European Union, you know, where you stay. Why does the EU, I mean, if Macron's statements is true, I mean, why does the EU fail to manage a good relationship with any of the three most powerful countries in the world?
0: Yeah, no, that's a good question. I think that the goal for Europe and what Macron is uttering, this strategic autonomy, it's been something that the EU has said for quite some time. The question is, what would actually create a strategic autonomy? Because I think for a long time, European internal cohesion, it's been dependent on the United States. It's been the pacifier of Europe. So you essentially have two different hypotheses what happens when the US will leave Europe. On one hand, some argue that now the Europeans will be forced to stand on their own feet, you know, with, of course, the unifying task being to confront Russia. I think the whole idea that Russia's threatening Europe, it doesn't make any sense at all. So I don't think this is going to be enough to make the Europeans stand together. And I think that more likely you will see the Europeans turn a bit on each other once the Americans begin to pull back. Now, ideally, what the Europeans would want would be, as I said before, to have a good relationship with all external partners, and also that they're able to deliver some actual benefit to the member states. The goal of being this geopolitical EU, which is called, is that it undermines the national interest of the member states. It's cutting off access to Chinese technologies, Russian energy. At some point, you can only ignore your national interest for so long before new political forces come into play. And those political forces will then reject the EU partnership or membership simply because it doesn't serve national interest. So I would tell Macron that if all the great powers, that is China, Russia, and the US, is now working against the EU, I'm not sure if I completely agree with it, but then perhaps there's something wrong with the EU and its own policies, because it's not pursuing the right policies in regards to its external partners either.
1: Well, yeah, speak of that, back to you, Ian. We know that the EU has gradually cut off its reliance on Russia energy, and the result is they increased their dependence on the US. And now with the access to Qatar and other countries' energy in the Middle East being cut off, so they are creating another challenge for themselves. So policy-wise, it's not that wise, let's say?
2: Well, it's a transition. The immediate impact of cutting off Russian gas was fairly devastating for a number of European economies, particularly Germany, which was quite reliant on Russian gas. The solution at European level is to move faster towards renewables and try to find other sources of dealing with the times when renewables cannot make up enough of the energy mix. But that's not something that happens overnight. You see the same in China. It's taking a while for China to move towards a much more powerful renewables energy industry. So if you look at this in 5 or 10 years' time, you'd say Europe is making the right choices on renewables. It helps countries like Norway outside the EU or Algeria outside the EU because there are big demands for the gas produced by these countries. But Europe is in this precarious position where it's trying to move away from dependence, both on military and on external gas. And it's caught in this trap of dealing with the US and with the Gulf for Qatari gas, and can't quite get out of it quickly enough to achieve its objectives. I think there's unity in the EU on this, but it's going to take time.
1: Yeah. So high, on the relationship between China and the European Union. Recently, there's an article in Foreign Affairs by Chinese scholar, Da Wei. He mentioned about the frustration felt by the Chinese government, the Chinese scholars, in terms of his relationship with the EU side. China does not see EU as whatever threat at all. China is not competing with EU for, say, global primacy, but somehow EU see China, in one part, as systematic rival. That, I think, is, a lot of people tried to figure out, but failed probably. So share with us, you know, do you have any, you know, kind of share that kind of frustration?
3: Oh, absolutely. I've been talking to Dawei just a couple of days ago, and I totally agree with some of his points on Chinese side of frustration, particularly after in the post pandemic era, where China trying to improve relations with EU, but

0: have vitally different, I mean, radically different national interests. From the north to the south, east to the west, there's a vast land, and people, member states have very different national interests and strategic and security interests. And right now, Brussels, I think, are basically hijacked by this Russia-hate states. And those policies are naturally extended to China and see China as a threat or enabler of Russia, and therefore not trying to make any progress on China-EU relationship. Just in this particular time when EU actually, if EU really wanted to move to strategic independence or strategic autonomy, then they will need China to help them to achieve that. Just like previously our guest speaker mentioned, when EU were trying to move up the escalator of more green energy, more renewable energy, detached from Russian energy, China is a natural partner. However, if you look at recent EU rules and regulations like FSR, IAA, and most recently cybersecurity law, almost all these new rules are targeting, aimed at pushing China away. So what does that serve the EU overall interest, and particularly the member states' interest? So I think, as Glenn mentioned, EU really needs to look inside and have a retrospect perspective looking at its own flaws in its policymaking.
1: A reflection on the side of the EU. Well, with that, we are coming to the end of today's show. Many thanks to our guests.

0: From north to south, east to west, people in China are chasing their dreams and leaving their mark. Want to know how they beat the odds and made a difference? Footprints brings you the true life stories of their journeys.
1: Ever wondered what's actually going on in Africa through the perspective of an African? How are things really going between China and Africa? What's the narrative of this relationship? Well, get a perspective with China-Africa Talk. 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
4: 您现在收听的是中国国际广播电台。
5: Now the news, at Mongcai. An explosion at a fireworks factory in central China has left at least 21 people dead and more than 60 others injured.The blast happened Monday afternoon in Liuyang, a county-level city under the capital of Hunan province. President Xi Jinping has urged rescuers to spare no efforts and called for a swift investigation into the cause. Local authorities have dispatched 5 rescue teams with more than 480 personnel to the scene. Police have also taken control measures against those responsible for the plant. Zheng Sunwu has more from the scene.
6: We were quite close to the explosion site, but people were suggesting not to go to the site for the safety purpose. And due to the narrow roads leading to the explosion site, fire engines and ambulances are parked along the roadside, awaiting orderly deployment. And several pieces of heavy machinery, such as excavators, have been transported to the explosion site one by one.
5: As the Labor Day holiday draws to a close, China's railways are experiencing a peak in return travel, with passenger traffic remaining at a high level. According to China State Railway Group, the network is expected to handle around 23 million passenger trips on Tuesday, with an additional 2,225 trains scheduled to meet demand. China has handed over 2 batches of humanitarian aid to Lebanon to support people affected by the ongoing conflict.The assistance includes emergency food supplies as well as tents, blankets, and hygiene items. 5 civilians have reportedly been killed in U.S. attacks on boats in the Strait of Hormuz. According to Iran's semi-official Tasnim news agency, U.S. forces targeted 2 small civilian cargo vessels traveling along the Omani coast towards Iran, killing 5 passengers on board. However, the U.S. military says it sank 6 Iranian

0: speedboats in the area. U.S. Central Command Chief Brad Cooper says the vessels were struck by Apache and MH-60 Seahawk helicopters. The air defense systems of the United Arab Emirates have intercepted multiple missiles and drones launched from Iran, leaving three people moderately injured. In a statement on Monday, the UAE Ministry of Defense said it shot down 12 ballistic missiles, three cruise missiles, and four drones in the latest incident. The Russian Defense Ministry has announced a ceasefire on May the 8th and the 9th to mark the 81st anniversary of the Victory Day. The ministry said the truce was made under the decision of Russian President Vladimir Putin. It expressed hope that Ukraine will also observe the pause in fighting. The announcement followed a recent phone call between the Russian and US presidents. Ukrainian President Volodymyr Zelensky has announced that Ukraine will implement a ceasefire with Russia starting at midnight on May the 5th to the 6th. In a post on social media platform X, Zelensky said Ukraine will act reciprocally from the start of the truce period. He also noted that Kyiv has not received any official communication regarding the details of ceasefire proposal that has been circulating on Russian social media. Cape Verdean health authorities say they are preparing to airlift patients from a Dutch cruise ship following a respiratory illness outbreak off the African country's capital. Officials say the vessel carrying 147 passengers and crew members has not been allowed to dock as a precaution under international health rules. Three people on board are showing mild symptoms but are in stable condition and under medical monitoring, Julie Shire reports.
1: The big question here is exactly what caused this, and that's what investigators are going to be trying to find out and to establish. What we do know is that the ship that departed Argentina in late March was traveling through some of the most remote waters on Earth before heading through the South Atlantic. Experts believe that exposure likely happened somewhere along that route, possibly through contact with infected rodents or contaminated material on those remote locations.
0: China continues to see a thriving film market during the May Day holiday. The box office revenue in the period has exceeded 600 million yuan, or nearly $88 million. China's rising star Wu Yizhe has won the World Snooker Championship, becoming the first player born in the 2000s to claim the title. The victory makes Wu only the second Chinese player to win the world title after Zhao Xintong, marking another milestone for China in the sport. And that's the news. Wang Zihan.
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4: From the heart of Beijing to the edges of the global stage, you're at Roundtable. I'm Niu Honglin. What do you do when you don't speak the same language but still want to connect? For a group of students from Yale University, the answer was simple. You sing. This March, the Whiffen Poof's a cappella choir set out on a tour across China. Our very own Yu Shan talked to three members of the team about their journey, experiences, and the stories they want to share. Let's take a listen.
5: Hey guys, this is Yu Shan, and here is another edition of Generation Global. Today I'm sitting with three very amazing singers from the Whiffen Poof a cappella choir of Yale University. Here's what I learned about you guys. I know that each year, 14 of the senior students from Yale University are being selected to join the Whiffen Poof a cappella choir. And this is also one of the world's oldest and most well-known choir that's founded ever since 1909. So without further ado, let's hear who our guests are and have them do a little bit of self-introduction with us.
6: Hi, my name is Yi Xiao. I am a tenor two from Beijing, China. In the Whiffen Poofs, I am the assistant musical director and the China tour manager.
7: Hi, my name is Eunice. I'm a tenor one from San Ramon, California, and I'm the musical director of the Whiffen Poofs.
8: Hi everyone, my name is Ben. I'm a tenor two from La Jolla, California. I'm the group's head winter tour manager and I'm on our publicity team.
5: Yeah, and I've read about all the news report about the fantastic tour you guys have had in the past 2 weeks. That's like suffering from jet lag of 12 hours amid everything else, visiting Chongqing and Chengdu and Dongzhai, as in the Dong village in southwest China's Guizhou, and then you got to the eastern side to Shanghai, and then get up north here to Tianjin, Zhangjiajie, and Beijing. I heard you're also going to Xi'an. So among all of these stops you've had, does any one particular experience or one particular city you've been to that strikes you the most?

0: or impress you the most?
1: Well, I think definitely the Dong Village is my favorite memory. Oh. I think that is the moment where I really felt how music can transcend language and transcend a lot of boundaries and bring everybody together. The Dong Village is located in the Tiandongnan area of Guizhou province.
0: Yeah.
1: It's not a really easy place to go to, so to speak, especially we only have 15 days in China and 9 different cities to go to. But it is a place that has a huge cultural significance. We are the oldest collegiate a cappella group in the US, and we sing mostly pop songs, jazz songs, and the Grand Dong Choir is one of the world's oldest natural unaccompanied singing groups as well. So that really brought us together in the first place. But a story that I really want to tell is after the performance. Right after the performance, a lot was going on. We just finished a big dance together. And then some people were tired, wanted to go back to the hotel. Some people were doing other interviews. Mm-hmm. I was personally doing an interview, so I wasn't able to really communicate a lot of instructions to the group, right? Uh-huh. And the Dong Village had the least amount of people who were able to speak English and communicate instructions to the group.
0: Oh, really?
1: So at that point, it was sort of at a stage where the English speakers, we were on stage without instructions. But then this happened. A lot of the local Dong Village people, they just lit up a bonfire together.
0: Yeah.
1: And they're like, come with us. And in Chinese. And a lot of the members in the Wimpoofs just followed them all the way to the bonfire. And we started singing songs to each other. They sang a song, we sang a song, back and forth. And that moment was really special because we didn't communicate with the same kind of language, but it was the hospitality and passion of the Dong Village people that connected through music that really brought us together and had a really memorable night just exchanging music. And that memory showed me how much similar we are with each other. Although we speak different languages, we have different cultures, but at the end of the day, we're all human that loves music and loves each other's culture all together. So that's definitely my favorite memory.
0: That's awesome. I had the chance of visiting Guizhou province just myself last year too, as part of a business trip. And I remember every time when you get to involve in the local community, how they welcome you is put on a red egg on your
2: yes.
0: neck.
2: Yes,
0: that was
2: eggs.
0: Very unexpected. I'm not sure how you guys feel about that, like for the first time.
2: I mean, I loved my egg. I kept my egg very, very safe. It's coming back with me home. It was just so incredible. I think that night was just so surreal. I remember thinking to myself, I will never have an experience like this ever again. It was just so once in a lifetime. And I feel so grateful that I was able to share that moment. And we really felt so connected to each other, and we exchanged. We don't speak the same language at all, but we were still able to connect, and I will always consider them friends.
0: Yeah, that's a feast of all different kinds of sound that I saw from the video. You guys were singing and while crescendoing into their singing, and then there's also the clipping of the silver decoration that they were wearing.
1: Yes. Mm-hmm.
0: So all together just brings you this feast of sound and singing and music all together. So will you say that this is what, like, the Dong Village stop of your trip is what strikes you the most so far?
2: I would say that definitely has to be up there. I also loved going to Zhangjiajie. Wow. I thought, also growing up in the US, we have the national park system, and I've always loved traveling to those with my family. We've always gone hiking and backpacking there, but I really loved kind of seeing a version of that here in China.
0: Nice.
2: I absolutely loved walking through the Avatar Mountains. It's been a huge bucket list item to visit
0: that.
2: But I think that it was extra special because we had just traveled to the Dong Village, where we learned about how music and nature are really interconnected.
0: Yeah.
2: And then we were able to apply that in Zhangjiajie, and we were able to sing in the beautiful mountains, the beautiful landscape. We sang Mo Li Hua on the escalator down the mountain, and it was just so surreal and special.

0: I mean, I think it was really extra important to the group because we had just learned about how in China music and history are really intertwined.
1: Right.
0: And we were really able to kind of play a small part of that in Zhang Dajie.
1: Well, nice. All right. What about you, Eunice?
2: Yeah, so one of the most memorable parts of this tour for me has been singing with other university choruses. So we've had the chance to visit about 3 or 4 different universities at this point. And I think just the fact that, you know, we're obviously college students in America, and so meeting other students our age, young people here in China, and not only sharing a stage with them, but also even sharing the same songs as them has been very special for me.
1: Yeah, now I just want to zoom in a little bit to your Dong Village experience, because that is one of a kind of performance you were giving, and while also experiencing the local life. I did a little bit of research here. So the Dong grandson, Dong Zu Da Ge, it's like very ethnic to the Dong ethnic group here in southwest China's Guizhou province, and it's got a history all the way from spring and autumn and the Warring States period from 2,500 years ago.

In the meantime, when we look at a cappella, it's primed during the 15th century, if I'm remembering correctly, it's back in European countries where it literally means, the word a cappella literally means from a chapel style, mm-hmm. meaning that it's probably have a very deep religious kind of background.

0: So it might seem like two very different styles of singing and music and genres in general, but somehow you guys managed to blend it so perfectly. And also, it was such an immersive experience to see both choirs, you guys and the local choir, singing underneath that. I don't even know how to describe it. It's an archy kind of stone bridge with the echoes and with the beats and rhythm blending into each other. What was it like to sing together?
1: Absolutely. So I think, like you said, you know, we originate from two very different styles of music. I do think, though, that we share this love of just the pure harmony of voice without instruments. And so in that, you know, we were able to share a lot of commonalities with one another. And so I think, first of all, I think singing in such a beautiful outdoor venue is very rare. We often sing, you know, in indoor venues. And so the fact that we were just able to sing out into the nature with that beautiful backdrop that you mentioned was just so special. And I think that, yeah, like you said, we were just able to blend with them, and it was such an incredible experience.
0: That was really cool. And also, I'm wondering, how does the local style of singing kind of inspire you guys? How do you feel about their style of singing? Does it like impress you in a different way as something you've never heard before?
2: I think one of the elements of doing music together with local artists, the Grand Dome Choir, as well as all of the other choruses that we cooperated with, is that it's not just merely an artistic performance, it's also an unfolding of a historical tapestry, because mm-hmm. so many of those songs, they have a lot of historical meaning in those, and it's through music where we really learn a culture in a much deeper level. For example, in the Grand Dome Choir, they have a song that mimics the sound of birds, and a lot of different voice parts are singing together. Mm. And originally, our group was interested in that specific sound. We're like, that's so impressive. So then after communicating with them about what exactly is the song about, because we want to learn more about the song, we learned that the song is talking about harvest. It's talking about the birds chirping during harvest. And then furthermore, we learned how much the local community worships nature and worships animal as a lot of their deities. So it's learning a lot of culture through the actual song itself. And the same goes for our songs as well. One of the songs that a lot of people, especially in college campuses, love is a song called The Midnight Train of Georgia. It has three members dancing during the song, so a lot of people really, really love that. And a lot of people will ask us, what exactly does the song talk about? Because they liked the dance. And so in turn, we're gonna explain what the song is about. It's not just about a train that goes to Georgia. It's about an artist pursuing a career in LA. And furthermore, we get to explain what the entertainment business in the US looks like. What is it like in Hollywood? What is the musical theater culture in America on Broadway, et cetera? Because that's also a really, really American culture, right? It's a core to America. So it goes both ways, that a lot of the times we're really interested in each other's music, but through music, we get to learn so much more about the culture and have such a deep immersion into the culture. And I think that's a really, really meaningful thing that music can bring to different cultures together.
0: Yeah. And what about you, Ben?
3: Yeah, so I think that singing at the Dong Village really brought me back and reminded me of the original Whiff and Poof story, which is back in 1909, the Whiff and Poofs were really started as a band of merry songsters who just wanted to get together and use music as a way to have fun and to connect in a way that was just rooted in enjoyment.

0: joy. And I think coming to the Dong Village really reminded me of that and really just showed me how when you sing together and when you love what you do, especially at that fireplace, the fireplace moment, I was just really reminded of, wow, the Whiff and Poofs and also the people of the Dong Village are really brought together by their love of music and their use of music for just happiness. And I think it's really powerful.
1: Speaking of Whiff and Poof, I know that you guys are all from the tenor too. Is that a vocal part, or how do I describe it? Because I know really nothing about a cappella and how it's formed. And I know that it's 14 of you singing together. So yeah, maybe for people like me out there, listeners and audiences who not necessarily know how a cappella is sang, maybe give us a little tip, like how is it like very structurally different from the Dong grand songs?
2: Yeah, so our group is structured in four voice parts. So we are split into tenor one, tenor two, baritone, and bass. And so all of our arrangements are split into those four parts. And so we have our two tenor twos, I'm a tenor one myself. And so the 14 of us are split like that. And I think that four-part harmony is also rooted in the American barbershop tradition. So the way that we were founded in a small quartet of people, very tight harmonies, and that's where our tradition has grown out of. I think the Dong Grand Song Choir, what really impressed me about them was that they have a large tradition of singing in unison with one another. And I think that, you know, we're only 14 people. When you see a choir on that level and that scale with, you know, 150, 200 singers, and they're all singing exactly the same, it's so impressive, and it just shows you how in tune they are with one another and just how much music has been immersed in their everyday life for them to be so in tune with one another.
1: Yeah, it's really impressive to see. You know, one thing about the Dong Grand Song is that ever since you're a kid, you can already be part of it. And like you said, Eunice, it's like 200, hundreds of people singing all together, and each of them seem to know exactly how their voice can blend like perfectly well with other people's. So yeah, I'm always wondering what that really sounds like in person, when I listen to them in person. And I'll try to get a chance to go visit, I think it's in Zhaoxing in Guizhou province. So yeah, that's really impressive. And in the meantime, I understand that, you know, the Guizhou people, they speak their own dialect. And as you travel to different parts of China, I'm sure probably you guys have already experienced that in Chongqing, people speak a different dialect. And then up here in North, many of us speak just Mandarin Chinese, but we also have our own local dialects. And all of that forms this language differentiation where you guys probably don't necessarily understand all the time. So that's the natural language barrier that cannot be overlooked. But are there moments when you're singing, you feel like it's gone? Like it's that moment when language doesn't matter anymore. Is there such a moment?
3: I think one of my most memorable moments on our onstage performance is always when we sing the Chinese song Brightest Star in the Night Sky, Ye Kong Zhong Zui Liang Le Xing. It's a song that was personally really important to me. As I rode my bike to middle school every day, I listened to that song on my way. And I also know the song inspired a lot of young people of my generation as well, because the song talks about ups and downs of life, being lost, and always holding on to hope. And that's also why we chose to sing this song as one of our three Chinese songs to the audience. And whenever we sing it, I always invite the audience to sing together with us. And I think every single time, so many people join in. At first, audiences might be a little bit timid. They're like, we're watching performance. Should I sing or should I not? Mm-hmm. The first two sentences are like three or four people. But once other people see that there's somebody else singing, usually it's the whole room that eventually joins in. Yeah. And that, at that moment, it really just feels like we come from a school in the United States. We're singing in a school in China. We have the whole ocean in between us and so many miles in between. But we're all connected by, you know, we're all young people. We all experience the same things. We have a lot of common interests. We have a lot of common experiences. And we're all connected through a common experience as human beings. And this kind of song can transcend language and really bring all of us together by our shared experiences.
1: That's so nice. I've had the chance, well, a short period of experience where I sang with a choir. And we used to perform in, what's the name? St. Paul's Cathedral in London. Mm-hmm. For once, and that was quite an experience. I couldn't sing soprano, so I was just chiming in as an alto, but not professional, you know. So I was singing, but inside the cathedral, you can hear your voice kind of hitting the top of your head while immersing so nicely with all the male and female singers' voices all together and soaring up all the way to the top of St. Paul's Cathedral.

0: And it shook you, even though we were singing, I believe it was either Italian or Latin, neither language I understand, by the way. So I couldn't understand a word I was singing, but it just strikes you so sacredly in a way that you even want to cry sometimes. I'm not sure if it's the same feeling sometimes when you sing.
1: Yeah, absolutely. I think that's a really accurate way to describe singing with other people. I think it's so special for us also as 14 people who spend the entire year together that we become really close. And so I think also singing with people that you're really close friends with adds to that level of, you know, just bringing people together. And in China, we've had the opportunity to sing in such beautiful acoustic spaces and beautiful venues. And so you really get that experience of just hearing your voice travel to all these people in the audience and then with one another as well.
2: Yeah, and I'll say on the song that Yixia was just talking about, oftentimes we're joined by university choir students as they sing that with us. So while it is already super special to be singing that song as a group, we're often joined by, I don't know, 30 to 60 additional voices, which just makes it even more special. It just connects us from, as Yixiao said, from across the sea, but also just to each other as we hear our voices just ringing out throughout the halls, I guess in the Dong village, in the caves.
0: Yeah.
2: It really is very powerful to experience, and it's sometimes emotional experiences just to be able to sing those songs.
0: That's so nice. And I think you mentioned that when you were performing in the universities, I know you've been to quite a few universities so far, the Southwest University, the Peking University also very recently after you got to Beijing, and also, there's a few others that I cannot name at this point, but how does the Chinese students impress you while you were singing together? Because I know that you were also collaborating with the local choirs in the university too, right?
3: Yeah.
0: So how does that feel, working together with the students there?
3: Yeah, I think each university really has their distinct style.
0: Really?
3: As well. For example, we were in Nankai University, and they didn't just cooperate with us in terms of choral singing. They opened the whole performance with a Peking opera performance that was about 15 minutes.
0: Wow.
3: And that was really, really, we were in awe of the whole performance. It was also like college kids wearing all of these really well-decorated clothing and having the face masks on and the Peking opera fans and the
0: how does
3: the
0: that
3: horse
0: make you
3: thing.
0: Feel?
3: Now, I personally learned Peking opera as a kid, and it is a kind of singing that's so different from all the other kinds of singing. It's different from, you know, bel canto singing, it's different from a cappella, it's also different from the Grand Dong Song kind of singing.
0: Yeah.
3: But being able to see that and see how diverse it is across different sections in China, different regions in China, is really, really awesome. We were able to see Peking opera in the Beijing area, in Tianjin and Nankai University. In other schools, we also saw local dances as well. When we were at Southwest University, there were local art groups as well in the university representing the specific region's dance. So I think that really goes to show that China as a huge country is not just merely represented by one kind of culture or one kind of art. We got to go to these different universities in different regions, Southwest, Central South University, Nankai and Peking University, and we're going to go to Xi'an to cooperate with Xi'an Jiao Tong University. So all across the country, we were able to see a diverse range of what Chinese culture has to offer and how in college so many young people are embodying that culture as well and preserving that diverse culture. I think that's definitely super impressive to see that diversity come alive in front of our eyes.
0: That's lovely. Is the performance and also watching others' performance the main part of your exchanges with the university students, or if there's anything else?
1: Yeah, so for the most part, we've been doing, you know, these rehearsals, performances with other students. We also have the chance to eat meals with them, and so eating dinner with students and just talking about their experience in college and, you know, what their experience singing in college has been like has been really interesting. I'll also say that we have not just cooperated with university students. We've also had the chance to meet elementary students and sing with them, as well as middle school students, high school students. And so meeting, you know, singers from all across the different ages here in China and sharing with them that, you know, they should continue singing when they get to college and continue singing and keep music in their life. It's a message that we really, you know, live by. And so it's been really special to share that with the students here.
0: Yeah, and I'm sure those younger kids, they must be thrilled to see you guys perform a cappella, because sometimes it only needs one show or one role model to really inspire what they want to do and to have them realize what they love to do sometimes. I hope that they can follow suit, even though that it's just a temporary or a one-time show for them.
2: Yeah, well, I think that's an incredible point, because I'm sure that the three of us and all the rest of the Whiffen Poofs had an experience like that when we were growing up. My parents loved the music, and they raised me to love music, but I think what really got me into singing was watching older students and adults singing to inspire me. I think that musical inspiration is so important, and I think I wouldn't be here without role models in music who really kind of guided my path to the Whiffen Poofs ultimately. And I just feel so grateful that we as Whiffen Poofs are able to provide that for students, not just across the US, but across the world.
0: Yeah, it's really important, because this year also marks this tour that you guys are making is also marks the 40th anniversary of the Whiffen Poofs first visit to China. I know that there's been one too in 2024.
3: The Whiffen Poofs are a Yale senior only group. So each year, every year elects a new iteration of Whiffen Poofs. So the Whiffen Poofs that you see in 2024 are entirely different from the Whiffs of 2025 and entirely different from the class of us. So at each year, it's a new group of 14 members.
0: Yes. So what does it mean to you personally to be part of this milestone, to be here after 40 years that this a cappella choir is founded?
3: Yeah, I think people-to-people exchange has always been a core mission of the Whiffen Poofs, and people-to-people exchange has always brought so much deep cultural connections with one another. I think 40 years ago, in 1985, the Whiffen Poofs were one of the first American college art groups to ever visit China.
0: True.
3: And 40 years have passed, so much has changed throughout the years, technology has developed, new friendships have been formed, etc. But one thing remains forever true, which is the cultural connection from people to people exchange has always been so important. Because a lot of the times, we can learn about a culture by reading books or looking at online information or taking a class in college, right? And a lot of times that gives you a really deep understanding of the culture, but that's learning the culture. Whereas people-to-people exchange really lets you live the culture.
0: Yeah.
3: I think before talking about Whiffen Poofs coming to China, I want to share a little story of myself in America.
0: Oh, please.
3: Doing my tour with the Whiffen Poofs. Something that I really enjoy is doing hometown tours. So throughout our 6 months of touring throughout the year, we try to go to everybody's hometown. Mm-hmm. So we meet their parents, their teachers, their friends. We might even live in their houses and stuff. And one of my core memories of tour is not like seeing the Chicago Bean or seeing the Hollywood sign, like the big tourist attractions in the US. But one of my favorite memories was eating like a backyard taco dinner made by Ben's parents in San Diego. And why is that memorable? Because I've seen so much of that on television, that you know, a backyard American grill kind of dinner is so important to American culture, right? Like you have a hot dog grill or a barbecue grill, and almost every family has one of those and has that experience, right? But I'm not really able to experience that in college as a student, right? Because I belong to an institution. I go to foods at my school's dining hall and all of that, right? But it's through really going on tour, I get to live the American cultural experience, and that has been really, really inspiring for me. So how I planned this tour as well is really just to not only just let us learn Chinese culture and interact with Chinese students, but also live the Chinese experience. Mm-hmm. For example, I think some of the things that maybe stood out to the group was not just really seeing the high rises that comes to life at night with all the neon lights, or actually see the Avatar Mountains in real sight, but also seeing portable charters everywhere that you can rent with ease and when your phone is dying, or see the uncles and aunties just dance at night on the public squares. You know, it's a kind of life. It's not just learning the culture, but it's living the culture. And I think 40 years ago, the Whiffs were one of the first ever U.S. university art groups to come here and embark on that cultural exchange. I think 40 years later, that mission has remained unchanged, but to a deeper level. Not just to open the doors to let two cultures understand each other, but to be able to let two cultures immerse with each other and really get to experience the lived experience.
0: I think you just took all the possible words I can ever recite to conclude this part of the speech. So yeah, really well said, because like you mentioned earlier, China is such a vast land that each part, when people outside of our country think about us, it's like, oh, China. But it's many different versions and facets of China that make us together, that come to this land that we're sitting on right now that calls China. So as you walk around and experience more, the deeper you get to know that, oh, it's really about the local culture, it's really about the local people, it's really about how, you know, things are made different and also made more convenient for people who live here. So that's one big thing. And I think it, for Eunice and Ben, I'm not sure if it's the same impression. First of all, allow me to ask, is this your first time coming to China?
1: This is my first time in China.
2: And 2 years ago, I took a trip to China with Yixiao. Yeah.
0: Ah, so how do you guys feel the difference from previous trip and also the first impression that you've got so far?
1: Yeah, so I mean, my first time coming here to China, I was really excited to experience it. I had heard a lot from Yixiao, from other members of our group who have been to China before. And I think one thing that really strikes me is just the incredible opportunity we've had to experience so many different parts of China, not just one city or, you know, like you say, like, you know, we often think about China as just, you know, one country. But just being able to experience all the incredible culture, trying to see how the different, you know, regions have different food styles, and yeah, interacting with university students in different areas, it's just been an incredible experience with such a vastly, you know, diverse range of experiences. That, yeah, I just feel lucky that this is my first time here and I've just been able to do so much.
2: Yeah, I feel so grateful to be back in China. This trip, we've traveled to many more cities than the last time I was here.
0: Nice.
2: So I've really been able to see the diversity of this country and how China has so many different cultures, each so beautiful and so interesting, and each rooted in incredible musical history. And I think that I've absolutely felt so grateful to be able to experience a little bit more than last time as well. But that being said, I've loved returning to the cities that I went to 2 years ago because—
0: For example?
2: Well, I think Beijing, I was here 2 years ago. And I feel so grateful, but also I've had such a great time coming back and seeing the city again. I think, well, this I was telling Yixiao this earlier, but I'm here a little bit later in the springtime, so there are so many flowers blooming that weren't there last time, and the sky's a little bluer, and it's just so gorgeous. But going back to similar sites and the same sites that I was at before is also a lot of fun, just because I remember them and I can kind of navigate them. So I feel grateful that I don't have to rely as much on Yixiao to walk around all these places because I kind of remember them as well. But I think that what Yixiao was saying is you're not just learning about the culture and the experiences of these countries, but you're actually getting to live in it. I just think being able to feel a little bit more confident with WeChat and all of the online sources that China has that just makes life so much easier here.
0: Yeah.
2: And really feeling confident in those resources has just been an incredible part of my second time here.
0: Yeah, and I learned from our chat earlier that you constantly have new blood coming in, meaning that senior members may just quit or no longer serve as part of the member. Is that how it's arranged for you guys?
1: So actually our whole group is everyone in the current year only is in the group for 1 year. So you join and you know it's a 1 year commitment. And then at the end of our year, we pick next year's group. And so everyone's in the same year. We're all, you know, in between our third and fourth years at Yale. So you actually don't have like younger members and older members. We're all just seniors.
0: I understand. So it almost impressed me that you guys are passing the torch on and on and on to different generations of a cappella performers. So this time it's you guys here in China. And how, this might sound like a big question, but feel free to answer from your own understanding. So how does this role that you're playing, carrying the torch right now from Winfen Poofs and performing here in China, impresses you as a cross-cultural communicator?
1: Yeah, I mean, I think that I'm reminded of, you know, you said that it's our 40th year anniversary of the Winfen Poofs first coming to China. And I think, you know, on that 40th anniversary this year, I'm really reminded of this longstanding tradition that this group has had. Every single year, the Winfen Poofs have passed down the tradition to the year beneath them. And to the fact that, you know, 40 years have passed, but we're still here in China. We're singing the Winfen Poofs song here, sharing some of the same songs that those members might have sang. I'm just, yeah, just so many years have gone by, but I think we find it really special that we get to steward this tradition and not just keep things exactly the same as they were 40 years ago, but also find our own ways to change the tradition and change it to how we would like to carry it forward. And so the fact that it's something that is ever changing and fluid is also something that I think we really take a lot of pride in.
2: Yeah, and I think a really special part about this experience is the way it connects not only the 14th

0: members of the current year, but also to the many years in the future, but also all the years in the past. And then one of my favorite parts about the Whiff and Poof experience is when we sing the Whiff and Poof song, we invite any alums to come and sing with us. And we have alums get up and sing the Whiff and Poof song from last year, but also from 60 years ago. And it really brings us together. And I think this experience of traveling the world and experiencing different cultures is just so once in a lifetime. I think it's really encapsulated by this trip to China. I don't think we'll ever be doing anything like this ever again, and learning from these cultures and experiencing them firsthand. And I think that's really why so many Whiff and Poofs feel so connected to the experience and therefore to other Whiff and Poofs of many generations, because we get to share this opportunity to not only learn about different cultures, but share some of ours as well.
1: Well, I think in terms of cultural exchange, it's always so magical to be able to talk with people from all around the world, not just by the Whiff and Poofs, but even at Yale. Yale University has such a diverse international student body. Even at Yale University, being able to talk to people that comes from another country in of itself is a huge cultural exchange, because I think one of the main things about cultural exchange is that it's not just the big, you know, historic culture or the things that you can look online, but a lot of times cultural exchange happen from day-to-day interactions. For example, what I learned in the US is a lot of times when we have meals together, it's not like China. We eat at a round table most of the time, and we share a table of food, right? In the US, most of the times, we each get our own dish.
2: Right.
1: And after the dish, maybe one person pays for it. But then right afterwards, we calculate, like, all right, so what's my
2: each
1: price
2: share.
1: After tax, after tip, and we send the money to whoever paid the bill immediately right afterwards.
2: We kind of do that too.
1: Yeah, but I think in China, one of the things that I realized was a lot of times we either split the bill, or a lot of times people pay for it and they wouldn't let you pay for it. And because in some regions, it's seen as if you want to split the bill, that actually means that you're cutting off this relationship. And so you letting the other person pay the bill means that you will pay the bill next time, meaning that you're indicating you will have a next interaction. So actually letting the other person pay the whole bill is a sign of you're indicating you want this friendship to continue. And that's something that I learned just by, you know, eating with my friends in the US and learning how that paying culture work. And in turn, I was able to, you know, talk more about how food culture is in China, what the round table culture is like, and how it's different in different regions. So a lot of the cultural exchange doesn't just come from, you know, visiting a place, going to museums or looking at the things. Obviously, those are really important. But it's also through those day-to-day, daily details that really shows how different cultures are different, from a small thing to have a peek into the whole culture. And that's why even at school, I really enjoyed talking to people from all around the world as well, from those day-to-day interactions to learn about a whole culture.
2: Well, since all of you are singers, may I wrap up with one very quick and kind of personal question to you guys. Among all the songs that you've performed, is there one song that really strikes your heart, that's your favorite? Either it's, you know, the songs that you know very well, or if maybe it's a Chinese song. Is there one song that you really love? And maybe, just maybe, if you can hum or sing it to us as a demonstration, or maybe even the three of you can sing together if you want to, of course. That's a hard decision.
3: That's a hard question.
0: Yixiao mentioned it earlier, the English title is The Brightest Star in the Night Sky.
2: Lovely.
0: I think that one is super, super special for a lot of different reasons. But for one, Yixiao and I sing a little solo part together as, I guess, a duet. And I think in a cappella, or especially in the Whiff and Poof style of singing, we do a lot of just solo singing, and you get up and you sing by yourself with the rest of the group singing behind you. But I think that this China tour has really brought out a lot of duets and trios.
2: I saw like two coming up and then go back and then two other singers come up. That's really interesting. I've never seen any performance like that.
0: And I think
2: before.
0: It's really unique to this tour. And I think it is a great kind of symbol of the cultural kind of exchange and the partnership that we're doing and the big duet numbers and trio numbers that we're doing. But I just think that Yixiao already said this, but when the audience sings along, it's just so special. And we were talking about feeling emotional during performances. I think that nothing will kind of tug at my heart more than when you're singing a song and a whole audience is singing back at you. I think that definitely does not happen in the US. I think the closest version we have of that is the Whiff and Poof song, which touches a lot of audiences, especially older audiences. But here in China, it just has blown me away how everyone is willing to sing along and share the experience with you. So that's my favorite.
2: Yeah. So is that agreed by Eunice and Yixiao too?
3: Definitely.
1: Yeah. I think one of my most memorable songs, in addition to that, because I think it's just nothing, like Ben said, nothing beats an audience that sings together with you. That's a wonderful experience.
2: That's so
1: it's
2: true.
1: Also, usually the whole theater is pitch black, it's dark, and during that song, all the audiences open their flashlights to have a night sky. Yeah,
2: mm-hmm.
1: And on stage, we can just see so many like shining stars, and that's really beautiful. But also, I think a song that also is really, really meaningful for me is usually what we sing for encore, and usually what we cooperate with other choirs as well, which is Fill the World with Love, 让世界充满爱, because I think that really captures the mission of the Whiff and Poof tour, and as you said, the importance of cultural exchange. In the song, there's a sentence that is 我们真存同一样的爱, we have and we cherish the same kind of love, and that is literally the definition of our tour and our cultural exchanges that has been happening through our connection with all of the college students, the middle school, primary school students, the local artists that we've been doing. We've been realizing that all of us have the same kind of love. You know, love for good food,
2: yeah.
1: Love for
2: good
1: one another,
2: good people, company.
1: Good company, Sites. Good music, yeah. And the love and curiosity for one another's culture, and the love for each other as mankind, as just everybody living on planet Earth. And that kind of feeling is universal. And that kind of feeling is also encaptured in that song that we sing. So I think every time when we sing the lyric, we all cherish the same kind of love. It's really, really meaningful to me as well to be able to sing that.
2: Shall we have a quick vote then? Fill the World with Love or The Brightest Star in the Sky?
1: I vote for both.
3: That's difficult. I'm going to vote for Brightest Star.
0: Yeah,
3: I think
0: sure.
3: It's
2: all right. So behold, everybody, The Brightest Star in the Sky, performed by Ben and Yixiao.
3: Can I just do the duet?
1: Let's do the duet.
0: Please, okay. Yeah.

0: Bravo! Wow!
1: You've been listening to Roundtable's special series, Generation Global, Navigating a Changing World. That was Yushan talking to three singers from Whiffen Poof's a cappella choir of Yale University. We'll be back after the short break. Don't go away.
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1: 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I'm Niu Honglin, joined by Feifei and Yushun.
5: Imagine this. You've just nailed an interview, and the offer is almost in your inbox. And then HR asks to call your former boss, your colleagues, maybe even your graduate advisor. Suddenly, it doesn't feel like you are just being hired. It feels like you are being investigated. So where's the line between a reasonable background check and an invasion of privacy? And if you say no, are you automatically out of the running? The reason we're talking about this is that it's the worker's stay period, and also we've just went through the hiring peak season of the year. During springtime, we see most of the job changing, and also with a lot of graduates coming into the market facing HR for the very first time. We'd like to

0: discuss what are some do's and don'ts in the hiring process, and especially when you're facing the situation that's making you a little bit uncomfortable yet do not know what to do or how to react. What are something that you can actually do, and what are some information that we would deem helpful, and especially the situation here in China versus the situation globally? Because personally, I know some countries take these kind of investigation very, very carefully. We find it a fun topic to discuss.
1: Yeah, and especially considering, you know, the spring recruitment for a lot of young graduates out there, I think they're probably asking this question: when is it okay to say no, and what would happen if I really say no, or saying that I'm really not comfortable, but when being asked questions like, you know, can be a little personal on some level. But I think right now we do also encounter a lot of the pre-employment checks, meaning that apart from resume, which can most of us would make it very glossy on some level, maybe, you know, exaggerate a certain point or your experience on some projects here and there to make it more presentable on some level.
0: Yeah. Presentable, good word.
2: Exactly. This topic has been quite popular online, no matter it's in the circle of newly graduate students or newly graduates or the people who are trying to get a new job and hopping from this to there. And then people are having this kind of questions, asking them the contacts of their maybe friends or even previous or former supervisors. And then because they are not just checking or confirming their resumes, they are also checking about their job performance and even reach out to their colleagues and academic advisors, and also maybe even dig in whether a candidate is bound by a non-compete agreement or request proof of resignation before moving forward with an offer. So for actually employers, these steps are kind of necessary, to be honest. This is a step for them to clear or make sure that it is the lowest risk of hiring this person that they have no idea who they are. Because hiring someone who's still under contract elsewhere or bringing talent who cannot legally work on certain projects is a kind of risk that they need to take into consideration.
0: Mm. How about for candidates? Is it something that we see very common during the hiring process, job seeking process?
1: I think it's more common these days, especially, you know, in recent years when we are giving out our CVs to a lot of companies. Well, from both the employee's point of view and the employer's point of view, we are strangers. So seeing your CV, seeing your resume is the first step that from the employer to getting to know you. And of course, they need to verify all of the experiences that you listed on that CV. And how to verify, they can be calling you former colleagues, your former boss. But sometimes, you know, it's very difficult to draw the line here, because sometimes the questions can be a little intrusive, can be a little personal on some level. Even, for example, if they ask you, why do you decide to change your job? Why do you leave your last job?
0: That sounds like a very regular question.
1: That's a very regular question, but what if the reason that you leave your last job is not a very pleasant experience? Mm-hmm. For example, you're getting into a
2: dispute with your
1: former employer, and you can't really tell the future employer, you know, I'm just getting into this kind of dispute with that company, so that's why I'm leaving that. Then, you know, that can be a little intrusive. Or, I know, I personally have encountered some really weird questions in interviews. For example, asking about my personal life, your relationship status, your family status. And that's completely unnecessary to the job position that I'm applying. So that's when we need to draw the line. For example, from a legal point of view, of course, employers has the right to verify the information you provided. But there is a line in the labor law, I believe, that for information that is not related to the job position, it is okay for you to say no. But that comes with consequences.
2: Oh, so it means that the employers has the right to actually verify the information or some resume, but there is a certain extent that you need to be aware of the boundary of the information that you're asking, no matter it's the friend or the former boss of these candidates.
0: Well, okay, so the situation here in China is that legally, the employer can check the information directly related to the labor contract, meaning that you can verify personal information, education background, you can verify the past working experience with your former boss or something, asking whether or not the experience you claimed that you had with this company is true. And also, qualification of related professions, you're providing certain kind of certificate, and if that certificate is photoshopped or AI made, I would not know, but I can cross check that information. And last but not least would be the criminal record. So these are the information that they are legally allowed to check. But we all know in practice, different types of weird situations might happen. People can be lying about certain details that they deem not that important, but ended up quite important. We even have some examples of not doing good enough background checking and ended up in certain kind of legal disputes, do we?
1: Yeah, precisely. Like, I have an example here from the city of Shenzhen, and that's why, for employers' point of view, it is essential for them to do this kind of background check. For example, a tech company in Shenzhen, they hired a very key position employee in their R&D segment. They didn't really check on his non-compete status. But after joining that new company, that new employee were found, he had worked on projects that's closely overlapped with those of his former employer. So the previous company sued both the new employee and the tech firm, saying that the new employee surnamed Hu had violated a non-compete agreement, and the tech company in Shenzhen was at fault of not checking on this kind of information. And the court ruled that the company had failed to fulfill its duty of due diligence, either knowingly or through negligence, by hiring this employee from a competing firm while he was still bound by a non-compete clause. So as a result, this tech company in Shenzhen was held jointly liable for 400,000 yuan or close to $60,000 penalty for breaching that agreement for non-compete status. Saying that these two companies are probably working in the same, I don't know, technology, and they are in the position of competing with each other, so they should not hire employee from a competitor knowing some of the key information in research and development that can lead into, you know, unfair competition between these two. So from an employer's point of view, it is very, very important to check on this kind of information. Don't take it for granted. And I'm not defending them, saying it's okay to ask all sorts of questions. But that, because, you know, the checking comes from a good place.
2: Yeah, probably from their perspectives, it is kind of beneficial for both sides, actually. It is guaranteeing the rights of the company and also the employee, because in some cases, it's also about the health condition of this employee, and you need to actually verify what is the situation over there. Because a case in Nantong in East China's Jiangsu province, a security company hired a worker in his 60s without a written contract or a health check, and then one morning, something happened. He suffered sudden cardiac death while on duty. And the court found that given his age, the company should have conducted a health examination to assess whether he was fit for the role. And then by failing to carry out this basic health screening, the company was deemed negligent and was ordered to pay compensation for this kind of incident.
0: And this problem or this issue is not only, you know, existing here in China in different places. We see around the world there are different types of legal details when it comes to doing the background checking with your potential candidates. In the United States, what they do is one thing they really focus on is the do

0: 5 civilians have reportedly been killed in U.S. attacks on boats in the Strait of Hormuz. According to Iran's semi-official Tasnim news agency, U.S. forces targeted 2 small civilian cargo vessels traveling along the Omani coast toward Iran, killing 5 passengers on board. However, the U.S. military says it sank 6 Iranian speedboats in the area. U.S. Central Command Chief Brad Cooper says the vessels were struck by Apache and MH-60 Seahawk helicopters. The Russian Defense Ministry has announced a ceasefire on May the 8th and 9th to mark the 81st anniversary of the Victory Day. It expressed hope that Ukraine will also observe the pause in fighting. The announcement followed a recent phone call between the Russian and U.S. presidents. Ukrainian President Volodymyr Zelensky has announced that Ukraine will implement a ceasefire with Russia starting at midnight on May the 5th to 6th. Zelensky said Ukraine will act reciprocally from the start of the truce period. He also noted that Kyiv has not received any official communication regarding the details of a ceasefire proposal that has been circulating on Russian social media. Cape Verdean health authorities say they are preparing to airlift patients from a Dutch cruise ship following a respiratory illness outbreak. Officials say the vessel carrying 147 passengers and crew members has not been allowed to dock as a precaution under international health rules. 3 people on board are showing mild symptoms but are in stable condition and under medical monitoring. Julie Shire reports.
1: What we do know is that the ship that departed Argentina in late March was traveling through some of the most remote waters on Earth before heading through the South Atlantic. Experts believe that exposure likely happened somewhere along that route, possibly through contact with infected rodents or contaminated material on those remote locations. I spoke earlier to South African Health Minister Aaron Motsoaledi and Professor Nadzir Ismail from the NICD and infectious disease specialist Professor Veronica Ackerman, and their key message was hantavirus does not spread between people through casual contact.
0: Government data shows that Japan's population of children under 15 years old has shrunk to a record low of an estimated 13.3 million. The decline has continued for a 45th consecutive year despite measures including expanded financial support for child-rearing households. The ratio of children under 15 in the total population fell by 0.3 percentage points from a year earlier to 10.8%, also the lowest since comparable data became available in 1950. China's rising star Wu Yizhe has won the World Snooker Championship, becoming the first player born in the 2000s to claim the title. The victory makes Wu only the second Chinese player to win the world title after Zhao Xintong. And that's the news. I'm Tian Yu.
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2: Hey everyone, I'm Jason Smith, originally from sunny California, now living in beautiful Beijing. Today's guest is Cyrus Jansen, a geopolitical analyst and CEO of Fast Forward Marketing, a social media and consulting company helping brands in North America connect in Asia. Welcome back to The Bridge to China, Cyrus Jansen.
4: Jason, thank you so much. Always a pleasure to be with you.
2: You know, I wanted to ask a question about Trump. He's scheduled to come to China in April. What do you think might come from a meeting between Trump and the officials in Beijing?
4: Yes, I think all eyes are on Donald Trump and Xi Jinping, as they will most likely be meeting in Beijing, very quickly, probably within the next month. And I think that we're going to see a lot of talk about trade that's going to be going on. I think that you're going to see some potential concessions from both sides, you know, maybe a potential deal. But Jason, I would have to say it is so difficult to judge, you know, what Donald Trump is going to do, because honestly, every single day that he wakes up, It's a new direction. It's a new change. You could see anything happening. So I think it's important. I mean, I'm always very much about pro-engagement. I'm pro-China, pro-USA, pro-engagement between the two of them. And I really want to see a better relationship between the two. But if we go back to last year,

0: with the tariff war. We know that China has tremendous leverage and that Trump is not able to bully China around like other nations around the world. So I definitely see Trump coming in a bit more humble and realizing that the United States economy depends on China and that he's going to want to potentially get some concessions. Something might be like, you know, more access to rare earth minerals. China would say we can do that in exchange for some lower tariffs on, you know, these products. Maybe they're going to talk about more soybean purchases, more agricultural. I think this is the nature of that visit that it's going to be, and hopefully just a chance to reestablish some good relations between the two nations, because the world has been anything but stable the first 2 months of 2026, but some stability between the two major superpowers would be a great thing for the world.
1: Oh, I agree with you. I just, when I wonder about this situation, my real wonder is how many soybeans can China realistically buy from the United States? I think we need to find other products that America makes that China is interested in buying. But let's switch gears. Cyrus, you have been vocal about misconceptions in Western media about China. How do you think that these misconceptions are affecting the current state of Sino-US relations?
0: That's a great question, Jason. I think what we're seeing right now is we're seeing a lot of people really starting to open up and be much more accepting of China, much more positive towards China. And I would say it's predominantly under the age of 30. You know, Americans and North Americans under the age of 30, I think, have a very dovish opinion of China, a much more open mindset when it comes to China. And really the key catalyst to that obviously started last year in early January when the Xiaohongshu, TikTok debacle happened. You know, there was actually TikTok went down for about 24 hours in the United States. And a lot of American users were very frustrated with that. And they said, you know what, why don't we go to a real Chinese platform like Xiaohongshu and get an insight into what's really happening in China? And it was an amazing thing when you had millions of Chinese connecting and talking with millions of Americans. And all of a sudden, these media perceptions that we've seen from China over the years. And this is really how Western media has presented China, right? China is always presented as an authoritarian place, is presented as a place with no freedom. And all of a sudden, I think a lot more people are starting to realize that Chinese people live a very normal life. Obviously, China has its own challenges that it's dealing with, like every other nation in the world. But there's a lot of positive things happening in China. And I think curiosity is probably the biggest word that we could use here. There's a lot of Americans that are very curious about China. We've seen this even on YouTube with a tremendous amount of travel vloggers going to China, wanting to see it, wanting to experiencing it. And I think it's a really great thing because, again, when the two nations are talking to each other, there's more cultural exchanges, more exchanges between people of both nations. It's going to be a net positive for the world.
1: I certainly hope so. I saw a video of Timothy Chalamet in China recently. I'm not sure if he's here now or was here a couple weeks ago, but that's just amazing when you have an A-list, you know, actor from Hollywood roaming around China having a good time. It's really good for both countries, in my opinion. In your recent posts, you've highlighted the U.S. criticisms, you know, Western media criticisms, but also political criticisms of China's economy when the U.S. is clearly facing its own downgrades. Is the U.S. political class fearful of China's success, in your opinion? And how do you see this impacting trust between our nations?
0: Well, I think that's really been the story for the past, I would say, really 10 to 15 years. You know, when the United States actually allowed China to enter in, and really it was Bill Clinton in the late 90s that really, took control of this and really said, you know, we need China in the World Trade Organization. We would like to see China rise economically. And there was actually, you can actually look this up on YouTube, there was an amazing clip from President Obama and then Vice President Joe Biden when they were actually in Beijing they're visiting Beijing, and they actually attended a local school there. And they had an amazing message that was so different than right now. And the message was, the world needs a rising China. You know, we want to see you prosper. And even Obama made a joke. He said, you know, the more money that you guys make, the more American products you could buy, you know, like an Apple iPhone. And, you know, guess what? When you're buying Apple iPhones, America's winning because it's going to help the American GDP. It's going to help one of our greatest companies. And so his message to these young children were, we want to be friends. We want to be allies. And that was about 2011. And, you know, we've certainly seen a dramatic shift from that. You know, we've certainly seen Donald Trump shift from that, saying that, hey, China's an adversary. China's our enemy. China is someone that we really need to compete with. But interesting enough, I don't think that China is really

0: looking at the United States as far as we need to compete against you. It's more, we want to do business with you and we want to foster a better relationship. And so I think these are the things that we're seeing right now. And, you know, but the problem is that, you know, I think the issue here, Jason, is over the past few years, China has been growing so fast that it has become a major superpower on par and in some ways actually exceeded the United States. And I think that has been always very scary because for U.S. politicians, they always want to see the United States as number one in the world. But China is rising. And I think in this new multipolar world that we live in, there's many countries around the world that are simply saying, look, the world is too big. It's changed a lot. We want to do business with both the United States or China. And even in 2026, we've seen no fewer than six of America's closest allies actually travel to Beijing, including the United Kingdom and Canada, both going there, signing record trade deals and simply saying, we want to work with China for the future. So I think that's a little bit, you know, that's a direct correlation to what Donald Trump has been doing. But instead of focusing too much on Trump, I think, you know, let's focus on China and really understand that China is a major superpower. It's going to be here for the next, you know, the next 10 years, 50 years, 100 years. It's going to have a major impact on our world, our economy, and quite frankly, they're inventing the future tech that will influence every aspect of our lives.
1: I love that you bring up Apple because, you know, obviously China has its own brands, Honor, Huawei, Xiaomi, and others. But if you go to any Apple store in China, they're always packed. Sometimes there are lines, you know, around the block to get in. You know, Chinese people, my wife, a Chinese person, she loves Apple technology. She has a Mac. She also uses an iPhone as well. So, I mean, Chinese people love American products. But I want to switch to healthcare. You've shared stories about healthcare compared to the U.S. here in China. What I find fascinating is sometimes people in the United States, they need an MRI.
0: Right.
1: So actually booking a ticket to China, flying to China, getting an MRI, taking a week vacation and flying back might in many cases be cheaper than getting an MRI in the U.S. And certainly there's no wait lines. When I had to get an MRI, they were like, okay, go downstairs. And I had it right then in Wuhan. So there's also room for the private healthcare in China. Like Roberta Lipson, president of the American Chamber of Commerce, she owns and operates a series of hospitals that are private here in China. So is there something the U.S. could learn from China's example, in your opinion? Do you have experience getting treatment in China? And what could you tell us about that?
0: Yeah, absolutely. I mean, I think the biggest thing that I've taken away, and you know, again, Jason, for our viewers out there, I lived in China for over 10 years. I travel back multiple times a year. Every summer, we're based in China where we take our kids back and we, you know, live there full time. We maintain a residence in Guangzhou. So we're very deeply connected to China. We know it very well. And I think the amazing thing about the healthcare system, I think I can sum it up in really one key sentence about the United States, is that the United States does not have a healthcare system. It has a healthcare industry. And the healthcare industry is absolutely profit-driven. Profit is number one. There's a huge influence from insurance companies, from pharmaceutical companies. And the goal at the end of the day is not to get patients better. It's to try to maximize and make as much profit as possible. That is just absolute fact. Every single person knows it. And it is quite sad because I think it really reflects back on the United States society. Our society is one based on greed. You know, corporations want to make as much money as possible. And if we actually go to China, we see the complete opposite. Healthcare is seen as something that is a benefit to society. They're going to keep healthcare rates very low. The government is going to support it. And it's a huge benefit because, again, like you said, you could literally, you and I could walk in tomorrow to a Chinese hospital, simply request an MRI. You know, we don't even need a doctor's note. We could just simply say, hey, I'd like to get an MRI on my knee, which is exactly what I did. I was playing a lot of basketball. My knee was really hurting me. And I said, you know what? I'd like to just get an MRI, just see what my knee is doing and, you know, see if I've injured it because it just doesn't feel right. And I was able to just walk into the hospital, get an MRI for, I'm going to say, maybe $150, something around that price point. It was very, very cheap, very affordable. It was using actually General Electric equipment. So it's GE equipment, you know, state of the art, super clean, fast, efficient. I would say door to door. I was probably out of there within 90 minutes. And it was an incredible experience in order to get those results and then just be able to pay out of pocket. So, I mean, this is my out of pocket expense. I didn't even have insurance in China at the time because why would you? I mean, if you need an MRI for $200, you know, that's a fee that you could justify. But yes, I mean, in the United States, it could be anywhere from $5,000, $6,000, $7,000, $8,000 for an MRI. So if you start looking at the cost of a plane ticket to China, roughly $1,000, have a holiday, like you said, cost of living in China is much cheaper. You could actually get an MRI, have a holiday, and spend a week in China, flying from the United States, and actually save money, which is just absolutely wild.
1: And my wife last year, she had pneumonia, winter of 2024 to 25, and she had to live in the hospital. And it was really strange because she was admitted to the emergency room. The emergency room has its own beds. And she stayed in the emergency room bed for a week. I think we paid $100 or $200 total for the entire treatment, all the medicine, the entire stay. If you stayed in an American hospital for a week, I mean, I'm just guessing it would definitely be more than $10,000.
0: It would be more than $100,000, Jason. You would be looking at a six-figure bill for sure, because, I mean, the medication alone is just thousands and thousands of dollars, sometimes multiple five figures, and it's just ridiculous, the markup. And again, it goes back to that, what I said earlier, is that it's an industry. So for example, the hospitals bill you an extremely high amount because they know that the insurance companies are going to come back, they're going to fight it. So it's almost like you have to barter. Right? We're going to charge you $10,000 for that medication, Jason, because that's what it costs. None of us believe that it costs $10,000, but they're going to bill you that because they know that the insurance company is going to come out and say, hey, wait a second, it doesn't cost $10,000. We'll give you $2,000. And they'll come back and say, well, how about we settle for $7,000? They go, no, how about $5,000? Okay, let's do $5,500. And that's the kind of system that you see, is you almost see this barter where the hospitals have to quote high, knowing that the insurance companies are going to come back and barter with them. Eventually, they settle in the middle. But again, the prices are just astronomical. I think of ambulance, right? If you were to get sick and be in an ambulance and had to take it, that's like $20,000 right there, you know, to take an ambulance ride. It's just extremely expensive. So, and again, I think it's worth noting for our viewers, the number one cause of bankruptcy in the United States is medical debt. And if you see, you can look at the numbers that I've just quoted, it's very easy to understand. You know, if you are in a major car accident, you're in a, you know, your health is compromised, you're in a very difficult spot, you know, you need an ambulance ride, you need, you know, multiple weeks in the hospital, you need surgeries, easily run up a multiple six-figure bill without even trying. And in many cases, that would even approach $1 million. And I actually had some personal experience with this with my own mother, who had fallen ill. She was in the hospital for, I'm going to say, about 12 days receiving treatment. She had good care, but at the end of the day, it was over $1 million, Jason, was the bill. Now, thankfully for her, she was an elderly, so she has Medicare, which does cover that. And then she does have supplemental insurance that she does pay out of pocket. She still was out about maybe $4,000 or $5,000, you know, that she had to cover her deductible. So it's still quite a big expense, but obviously the bill was $1 million. So, you know, paying $5,000 is not too bad. But again, imagine if you didn't have insurance, you know, what would you do? That's where you declare bankruptcy. And that's, it could literally ruin your entire life just by having a medical episode in the United States. Oh yeah.
2: You're listening to The Bridge.
1: You know, it's stories like this that really set home for me what we're really out to accomplish. It's not that, you know, U.S. bad, because I know that you're a patriotic American. You mention it every time we talk. But the reality is there are a lot of things that China does that the United States could learn from. Maybe the U.S. should not be replicating China's medical industry the way that it exists, the system that exists. However, there are certainly lessons there.
0: Yes.
1: For the United States, because China is delivering excellent health care to 1.4 billion people, and it's doing it at prices that the people can afford. And there's still a private system that exists on top of that. So I think really the point I want to drive home for people who are listening is that America has things that it can learn from China, in much the same way that China spent decades learning from the United States. There was a learning curve in China for decades, starting in the 1970s and 80s, 90s,
0: right,
1: in which China was saying, well, what is the U.S. doing? What can we do? And how can we learn from that? And they were implementing the best cases of those lessons as they applied in China. And now we need to turn around as Americans and say, well, you know, things are not all, you know, just flowers and candy here in the United States. and there are lessons for us in China's model. What kind of lessons do you think that the U.S. should be learning from China?
0: Well, I think it actually even goes down to the government. I mean, I'm going to come out with a bold statement here, but I think China's government is run extremely efficiently, much better than the United States. And the biggest thing there that we see here, Jason, and what I would like to see implemented, you know, when you ask specifically what lesson can the United States learn, how about a system based on meritocracy, where you actually, the only way to advance yourself in a political system is to actually accomplish things. And I mean, we look at that with Xi Jinping at the top. I mean, he was the son of a very prominent, you know, government official in China. And, you know, Xi Jinping was actually sent to the fields back in the day as a young teenager. You know, he was sent to work in the fields. He had to start at the bottom and work his way up at the top. If you actually look at what Xi Jinping has done in his career, he was able to advance because every single level that he was at, he was able to advance and improve himself. And so this idea that, you know, for example, we often hear that, you know, China's president's a dictator. He rules with an iron fist. You know, it's one man that just controls everything. It isn't. It's much more complex than that because every province has their own governments. There's a lot of local laws, local government officials that are doing different things in different provinces. Yes, there's a national leader and there's some direction coming from Beijing, without a doubt. But what's interesting is even within the structure of China's government, there's a lot of freedom and autonomy for different provinces and different leaders to do different things. And that's something that most Americans don't understand. But again, I mean, we look at our current president in the United States, Donald Trump, and he does not have a tremendous amount of political experience. Even if you go back to other presidents, you know, Barack Obama, based on his political experience, he would have not been even qualified to manage, a large city in China. Because again, you got to start at the rural level. You start in a village, you do that good, you then move on to a bigger city. You know, eventually you could potentially be the head chief of staff, if you will, for a major city like Beijing or Shanghai. But no one's getting there until you've proven yourself and you've had those tangible results. I would love to see that. I see a lot of U.S. politicians that, quite frankly, their resumes are terrible. They've done nothing. They've never been in the public sector. They've never worked a job. They've just been in politics their whole life. And so it's very hard for them to really, what have you actually done? What have you actually accomplished in your life other than just being a career politician that just gets a lot of donor money and runs the political campaigns and then enriches himself? So I think that system, I will just come out and say very, you know, aggressively here, I think that China's government is much more efficient and much more effective than our own United States government. And I would like to see them embrace some of those principles.
1: Well, certainly there are a lot of work for the voters in the United States in order to fix the system. I want to talk about trade because you advise a lot of companies with the U.S. trade deficit widening despite the recently overturned tariffs. What do you think can be done to bring U.S. producers closer to Chinese markets?
0: Well, I think right now what we've seen, Jason, is a very big shift in the Chinese consumer, where a lot of Chinese consumers are very proud to buy made in China. Again, this is very similar. This is very prevalent with a lot of the youth. Like you said, a lot of people in China do like American products. You have things like Apple, like you mentioned. It is a very successful business. It has an amazing, robust business in China. But more simple things, I think, for example, if we look at Starbucks, Starbucks for many years profited tremendously in China. However, a lot of Chinese consumers started saying, you know what, we don't need to buy a $6, $7 latte. We have a lot of Chinese brands that are doing amazing coffee houses. And if you're a coffee drinker, China is one of the fastest growing coffee regions in the world. I'm a huge coffee guy, love it, have two cups a day. But I love being in China because the local roasters, rotisseries and the roast houses and coffee shops, they're amazing. And so I think you're starting to see a little bit of a shift in demand, you know, even with the Chinese consumer, because they're realizing, hey, we can get good quality products that are made in China and we're patriotic. You know, we love our country. We want to support our country. So I think that from the United States, they're always going to be, popular to an extent. And you have to remember that China is the most lucrative consumer market in the world. 1.4 billion people, a very rising middle class of anywhere from 700 to 800 million people that have been lifted into the middle class. They have disposable income. They have some level of disposable income that they can high-end spend. And so again, they're looking for that value there. And so I think if you're providing a good product with good value, you're going to be able to export that around the world.
1: You know, one thing I've noticed as a consumer here in China is that we recently joined Sam's Club, which I believe is American. I could be mistaken, but it's a huge, it's like Costco. It's one of these gigantic superstores. You go in and you buy, you know, pallets of food and goods. And there are a lot of goods, not just from the United States, but from Europe and countries around the world. But, you know, there is definitely still room for Chinese products to grow as well inside of systems like this. You mentioned coffee. In Sam's Club, I tried to buy the coffee there. It said dark roast. I got it home. It was clearly a medium roast, which is way too much caffeine for me.
0: Okay.
1: So I now source my coffee from Yunnan, which is where they grow coffee here in China.
0: Right.
1: I say, I want it dark roast set, you know, exactly the roasting specifications. And they ship me huge bags of coffee for half the price that you would buy from a Starbucks or a Sam's Club. So, I mean, there's a lot of competition going on here where American products can be successful if they are made for Chinese palates, because Chinese people actually like medium roast, which is why that's all you can really get at Sam's Club in China, because Chinese people want medium roast. They want all the caffeine. So, I mean, you have the opportunity to sell American products. I use Gillette, you know, I'm not sure if it's made in China or US, but it's a US company. A lot of Johnson & Johnson products on the shelves in US, in Chinese grocery stores, Walmart and so forth. You walk into a Chinese grocery store and you see a plethora of products that are both Chinese, but also Western. So I would like to see, you know, if Donald Trump or other business magnates in the United States want to see more US products on Chinese shelves, they need to be competitive. And Chinese companies are hyper competitive.
0: Right.
1: What do you tell your clients about cracking into the Chinese market?
0: I think what's really important for any brand that wants to go to China is that you have to realize that China is more like a continent than a country. And so I say it's very different because, you know, what's popular in Beijing might not apply to Shanghai, might not apply to Guangzhou, certainly might not apply to Chongqing out of the West. So you have a huge consumer base. And I think that's where people say, look, if I had a product that I could sell for $1 and I sold everybody in China that product, you know, I could make $1 billion, right? You know, because there's just so many people there. But it's not that simple, right? You need to make sure that you have to really have a creative marketing strategy. You certainly need to understand the culture. Something as simple as a good Chinese name, right? You know, every product that goes to China, has a Chinese name. And so, you know, something that's very appealing, you know, for Chinese consumers. I think a very successful one is you saw the Adidas, you know, that's obviously a German product, not American, but they were able to come and make these, amazing jackets that was almost like the traditional Chinese jacket that were, you know, had the nice Adidas logo. And it was beautiful. And I mean, it was super successful. I mean, it was actually like the hottest product, you know, around Chinese New Year this year. And my wife actually went back to China and picked up a couple of those for the kids. And they were super popular. There was another marketing campaign where they had embraced pandas and they started coming up with specific designs for the Chinese market. This is all very good, a very good strategy. So I think it's we like to just say, hey, there's China, 1.4 billion people. We have to remember there's 56 different, ethnicities, in China. There's a tremendous amount of different cultures here, different languages. There's over 300 different dialects. So a lot of people say, hey, these people are speaking Chinese. Well, what language are they speaking in China? There's over 300 dialects. It's incredibly diverse. So again, it's really trying to understand that local market and what local consumers want, and just realizing that every city is a little bit different. Oh, yeah.
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1: In terms of green energy, because, you know, I want to save the planet. I would be nice if their planet was still here. Human life. Well, I guess the planet's still going to be here. I would like it if humans were still living on the planet in 100 years.
0: Right.
1: How, in your opinion, can U.S. and China collaborate on green energy to mutual benefit, you know, for the U.S. market as well and U.S. Companies as well? How can we work together?
0: Well, I think the simple one is you look at the benefits that China's green revolution have actually brought to the people. A big one, Jason, you've been in China a long time. I mean, you have noticed and experienced this firsthand is the reduction in smog. Pollution is nowhere near what it was when I first went in 2007 to China. And a lot of that is, you know, half the cars on the road are electric vehicles. So you're not going to have that huge exhaust coming from the automobiles. I think when you start looking at a very big topic here would be the future of AI. You know, who is going to win this AI race? Is it going to be China? Is it going to be America? But a big part of that comes down to electricity generation. Jason, the grid in America has been stagnant for 30 years. There's almost no growth in electricity production in the United States. Meanwhile, in China, China has absolutely expanded its electricity production. It's producing a tremendous amount of energy. So when we start looking at the data centers and developing AI, which obviously is going to be a big part of our world, it actually comes down to electricity. It's not about who has the best microchips, who has the best engineers. You can always hire the best engineers, right? You can always buy microchips. So the key thing is actually electricity, because you can't fake that, right? You either have it or you don't. And so I think, you know, with China's incredible investments, this is going to pay off a big time in the future for them.
1: Yeah, I've been looking at that too. U.S. energy production is basically flatlined while China's is going into the stratosphere. And a lot of China's new additions in energy are solar and wind and so forth. And I mean, America has the ability to produce those technologies. I mean, even Tesla once, I think, what was it, 5 years ago, they wanted to put the tiles on everyone's house, but Tesla wanted to own them so they could produce energy. There are a lot of really good ideas out there. In my opinion, it seems like big oil is holding, policy back. They just want to keep fracking and keep digging for oil and like sticking in this old technology. Do you think that solar and new energies are the way forward? And what kind of energy do you think the United States should be developing?
0: Well, interesting enough, we go back, to about 2008, 2009. At that time, the state of Michigan was actually the leader in solar panel development, believe it or not. And actually the state of Michigan, I think they had at one point almost like a 50, 60% market share of solar panels produced. That's almost been reduced to next to nothing. I mean, certainly less than 1%, because 90% of the solar wafers now are produced in China. So again, you know, you see, China being able to revolutionize an industry, but it goes without saying, Jason, I mean, absolutely. I mean, I can't believe that people still today in 2026 would be against new energy. I think there's so much tangible proof that it's a huge benefit. I'm a huge fan of nuclear energy. If you actually look at Germany, that's probably one of the greatest mistakes ever made for any country, was Germany had at one point a very high amount of nuclear reactors. They were developing an incredible amount of clean nuclear energy, and they've abandoned them all. And what we're seeing right now in the geopolitical scheme, you know, Germany is paying a tremendous amount for electricity and for energy to power their economy. And it's something that could have been avoided if they would have made those right investments, 10, 15, 20 years ago. And again, partnering with China, why wouldn't you? If 90% of the solar panels are in China, embrace that and install that, install solar panels. I mean, we drive electric vehicles, here in the United States. My wife and I both have a Tesla. And it's funny because, again, you see, like you mentioned, this love for oil and the message from the Trump administration is drill, baby, drill. You know, let's keep drilling as much as we can. And that's a little bit where the United States is pigeonholed, because it really depends on the mood of the administration. Donald Trump is not a clean energy guy. He's not a green energy guy. He's all about oil. And, we've seen that as well. I mean, there's been a huge, geopolitical wars and conquests, this year. And the primary reason is for oil. That's the whole reason that this is happening. But yes, I think embracing more renewable energy is a huge win for the world.
1: Well, I wanted to ask you a little bit about the U.S. perceptions of the U.S. in the international arena, in light of recent polls showing that many in the world view the U.S. as a greater global threat than China. How might this perception shift if the U.S. pivots towards joint ventures with China?
0: You know, honestly, Jason, I like that you mentioned earlier that you and I are both U.S. citizens. I consider us both very patriotic. And I think that Donald Trump, over the past 12 months, has done one of the worst jobs in as far as advancing America's reputation on the global stage. I think if you look at the vast majority of countries, most importantly, our closest allies, they now have a much more negative perception of the United States. Now, we can start with Canada, our great neighbor to the north. My wife is actually Canadian, and our children were born in Canada, so they've maintained U.S. and Canadian citizenship. And what I find is very frustrating, also very sad, is the fact that Donald Trump would not value those relationships with our close allies. There was an interesting poll I can try to find you the link, but where it basically talks about the perception of countries around the world towards America. And in Europe, every single country, and this is not a, I mean, it's swept the board, you know, perfect score, 100%. Every single country in Europe now has a much more negative perception of the United States than a year ago. And you start looking at the at what Donald Trump has been doing and the conquests around the world, the wars, the instability. Honestly, it makes sense. I can understand why that many European countries have a less favorable opinion of the United States.
1: You know, you've also

0: criticized exaggerated fears about China and U.S. politics, like claims about ending ice hockey in Canada. How can we foster more realistic dialogues?
1: It's a great question. I mean, I think that, unfortunately, the president of the United States does not understand a lot of the things that he talks about. Like I mentioned maybe earlier, is the fact that he wakes up today and he feels this. Tomorrow, he might wake up and feel an entirely different thing. So you're really ruling the entire country based on how somebody feels. And that's exactly what he alluded to with Iran. This new conflict. He said, I had a feeling that they potentially could attack us, so I decided to strike first. And so are we basing our foreign policy now off of feelings, or are we basing it off of tangible data? And obviously the question, the answer to that is very simple. It's the former, not the latter, unfortunately. And it is based on feelings. And I think for Donald Trump, he really needs to understand just what he has done to the United States reputation on the global stage. And it has decreased significantly. It's an unfortunate thing, but this is where we are.
0: Okay, what about, you know, we've talked about people-to-people exchanges a lot in former discussions and interviews. How do you envision the role of youth in China and America in shaping positive bilateral relations between our two countries?
1: Well, this is the encouraging thing, and what I mentioned several times already is consumers under the age of 30, or even U.S. citizens under the age of 30, they have a much more dovish opinion of China, and they're much more open to learning about that. I think our older generation, those above 65, 70 years old, you're not going to really be able to change their viewpoint, right? Once you get older, you're stuck in your ways, you're a bit stubborn. And so, you know, the encouraging thing for that is that that generation is, you know, obviously phasing out because of the time on the earth. You know, they're getting older, you know, many of them are passing. And so I think that you're going to start to see this shift over time is just more people being more optimistic about China. And again, I can speak from personal experience. I'm based in Las Vegas for most of the year. And what's incredible here, Jason, is when I connect with businessmen or people that have traveled the world, they're very open to China. I've had no experience here where personal people have talked to me and said, China's our enemy, China's the issue. It's just the U.S. politicians that say that, and they have ulterior motives. And so I think that's the thing that has really been proven. And I think this is why YouTubers are really on the rise right now, because at the end of the day, people trust citizen journalism. You know, it's much more powerful for me to go to Shanghai, walk around the city, and actually show you China through my eyes and just show you, look, hey, I'm an American. I love the United States. But guess what? I'm here in Shanghai. I'm going to show you guys what it's really like. And again, this is where a lot of these perceptions and a lot of these stereotypes are destroyed, because they're starting to see the truth about China.
0: You know, it does seem, because perhaps you've been to China, that you have a great deal of optimism about the possibility of better relations between our two countries. So in your opinion, how is living and traveling in China shaped your optimism on the potential for improved Sino-US relations?
1: Well, I think that, you know, traveling through China, you realize that China's living in the future. Yeah, it's a much more advanced society, everything from public transportation to technology to robotics. China is leaps and bounds ahead of the United States. It's not even close. And so I think when you start to travel through China and you start to realize, again, like I mentioned earlier, is that many Chinese people live just a normal life. I mean, they're no different than you and I. You know, you want to spend time with your significant other. If you have children, you want them to be raised and hopefully do better than you were able to do. And so I think when we start connecting with those people-to-people relationships, we start to realize that, hey, Chinese people aren't really that different than you and I. But the key thing is that, you know, we kind of have to separate the politicians, let them do their thing. The key thing for us is that we are being able to experience China in real life and see the tangible benefits.
0: You know, the last time I interviewed you, you mentioned that U.S. business persons didn't know the cost of products arriving from China because tariffs were fluctuating up and down, and that any given day, as a ship came into harbor, the tariffs were going to be a different percentage than they might have been a week ago or even yesterday or tomorrow. But the U.S. Supreme Court just overturned the tariffs. So when you're talking with clients, you know, in that context, do you think that we are in a more stable period for business persons in China and the United States who want to cooperate?
1: Absolutely. We're definitely in a much better position right now. And I think that because given the entire global chaos right now with, obviously, we still have the Russia-Ukraine conflict going on. We still have, obviously, the United States launched a military operation against Venezuela. We have launched another military operation.

0: been against Iran. We have threatened Cuba, Colombia. We've even threatened Canada to, you know, potentially take them over as well, which is very disrespectful to Canadians. But you can see kind of these crazy stories that have happened in 2026. And because of that, the focus is on those stories, I think there's a great opportunity for the United States and China to actually be stable right now. I think we're actually entering a very stable time for U.S.-China relations, and that's going to culminate when Donald Trump actually personally flies to Beijing to meet with Xi Jinping and discuss these two governments.
1: Yeah, I'm certainly excited about the possibility of some kind of normalization between our two countries as an American who lives in China. You know, you've also shared stories about China's efficiency. You know, we've talked multiple times about how China, in a period of just about a decade plus, was able to build a national high-speed rail infrastructure unrivaled in the world, 50,000 kilometers of high-speed rail, and also maintained its old rail system at the same time. In your opinion, how can the U.S. adopt a similar strategy without losing its identity or becoming Chinese, obviously? You know, the U.S. wants to do it its own way.
0: Right.
1: But a lot of people say in the United States say red tape gets in the way. Like whatever people think of Elon Musk, SpaceX is potentially one of the most powerful companies coming up in the United States. However, SpaceX can't do launches sometimes because different U.S. entities want to interfere with their ability to maintain their schedule. What can the U.S. do to cut the red tape, in your opinion?
0: It's going to be very hard, in my opinion. I don't think that there's really much you can do because that's just how our government works. You know, again, you have a very fractured government, right? Our government is essentially split 50-50 down the middle. So, unfortunately, with this two-party state, you know, the Republicans spend their time trying to figure out how to sabotage the Democrats. And the Democrats, you know, at the same standpoint, you know, to a lesser extent, I would say, but still do it. And they try to, you know, essentially block each other. And so it's very hard to figure something out. Like, you know, Jason, you and I, we want to build a bridge in this city in America to connect, you know, to improve quality of life, to improve traffic, whatever it is, whatever the reason for that bridge is, it's much harder to get that done in the United States because of the bureaucracy, because of the red tape. Sometimes, I mean, that project does get done, but sometimes it has a, you know, 5, 10, 15 year delay because of the bureaucracy and the red tape involved and the fact that you have politicians that instead of acting in the interest of the people that elected them, they are actually more concerned with their own personal gains. And I think that's a big issue there. Oh, yeah.
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1: In terms of your own speech, you know, you mentioned when you talk to regular people that they're not like government officials or media. As a loyal American, who's someone who constantly reminds his viewers on X and other platforms of that, how do you find space to be critical of the U.S. approach to its dialogue with China or its dialogue with Canada and other nations?
0: I think I alluded to this earlier, but I think Donald Trump over the past 12 months has really ruin the United States' reputation in many ways. You know, I mean, it's going to take us a long time to really recover. I mean, it could recover fast if we get a new, you know, presidential candidate there. And in 2028, someone that's a little bit more savvy and someone that really understands things. I think if you look at Donald Trump right now, it's anything but that. It's been very unstable, very erratic. And even when you look at these military conquests in, you know, Venezuela and now Iran, I mean, even today, at the day we're recording this, you know, Donald Trump is trying to declare a victory in Iran. He's kind of shifting the goals. We didn't really accomplish anything there. But yet, you know, he wants to declare that this is some amazing victory for the United States, when in fact, it's just created more instability in the Middle East. That's all it's done.
1: Absolutely. I mean, I completely agree with you about what's going on in the Middle East as well. The United States should be making friends. Pete Hegseth kept saying, oh, if you threaten Americans anywhere in the world, we're going to kill you. Well, I mean, in my opinion, the only reason Americans are unsafe is because Pete Hegseth and Donald Trump are invading countries around the world. That makes me feel unsafe.
0: 100%.
1: Yeah.
0: Absolutely. I mean, that's the key thing. I mean, it's become, for U.S. citizens abroad, it's become a little bit of a concern because we realize that you know, for many of us, we don't hold those views of our government back home. But the way that Donald Trump goes about his business, it is very dangerous. I mean, you know, we've walked very close to a start of a major, major conflict. Of course, the Middle East is a major conflict, right?

0: it now, but it could have turned global. It could have turned into a catastrophe for the entire world. And that's just based on, you know, dialogue and just not having enough information from Trump.
1: You know, you're an expert on Sino-US business deals, and you attend Canton Fair, but also the fair in Las Vegas, where people from around the world, including Chinese entrepreneurs, come. If you had to start over, you were a young person, 18, 19, 20 years old, you were American and you were interested in doing business in China, give us one or two business ideas of how a young American could get their foot in the door and start a business.
0: Yeah, I mean, the one good thing that's really good about America is that it's very easy to start a business, right? You could register an LLC in your local state. You could basically incorporate for a couple hundred dollars and you could have a legitimate business. I mean, if I was young, 18, 19 years old, I would be looking at what products that I could make to improve, you know, what problems could I solve, and then be looking to get to China and to, you know, find a manufacturer, find a factory that could help me do that. And then I would probably, if I was 18 or 19 years old, my advice would be to certainly go to China and learn the Chinese language. That would be a major, major skill set that would just reap tremendous benefits for decades to come.
1: What about people who Amazon? I'm not sure what your thoughts are on Amazon. Some people have very political thoughts about Amazon. Right. What about setting up a company to import products through Amazon and sell them in the United States or other companies like Amazon? Do you think that there's still a market there for young people with good ideas?
0: Absolutely. Absolutely, there is. I mean, there's no better answer to that question than absolutely. I mean, and the world's your oyster. You guys can do anything you want to do. If you find a good product, if you want to develop a good product, the market is always there.
1: What personal stories have convinced you that cooperation is not only possible, but essential between our two countries?
0: I think the biggest thing here, Jason, is just simply going to China and actually visiting it. I mean, every time I'm walking down a street with a camera, making a vlog for my YouTube channel, I have loads of Chinese come up to try to talk to me. Not many of them know who I am exactly, but they just want, they have this curiosity. They want to be part of the video. They want to understand what you're doing. They want to talk with you. They want to see that. And so again, I think it always comes down to people-to-people diplomacy. I have yet to meet a person that's gone to China from the West and not walked away from it with a completely different perspective. And basically the same thought is always, wow, our media does not tell us this. But again, that's your job, to be an informed citizen and to go abroad and to explore. And so again, I think going to China would be huge for many, many people.
1: You know, I had a private message on Twitter yesterday from a friend, an online friend from New Zealand who was flying into Wuhan. And he said that he was on the plane sitting next to a Chinese gentleman. They got to talking. The Chinese guy said, "Hey, this is my home. I live in Dongbei. You know, this is Northeast China for those who don't know." Right. He said, "If you're ever in that part of China, come to my home. We'll make dinner for you. We'll go out on the town together." And the gentleman pointed out the fact that if you were in the reverse situation, if you were flying into the United States or into Australia or whatever, and someone sat next to you on the plane and they were Australian, they would probably not just say, "Hey, why don't you come to my home," to someone that they randomly met on the airplane. And so he was pointing out the fact that Chinese people are unexpectedly, you know, just, they want to be your friend. What is your experience in China been?
0: Oh, I mean, it's very similar to that. I mean, you know, I remember being, my first Chinese New Year was 2007. I had moved to China in January 2007, and then early February was Chinese New Year. So I'm 4 or 5 weeks into my China journey. I jump on a train and I head over to Suzhou and Nanjing. And at that time, I had been in China for about a month. I didn't speak any Chinese. I was still learning. I mean, it was an exciting time of my life because you're on this great adventure. But yes, similar thing. You know, I was in Suzhou. And I was getting lost. I asked somebody for help, found somebody that spoke English for me. And that was exactly the same thing. "Hey, if your first time to Suzhou, come to my house, come meet my family." There's an amazing pride that Chinese people have. And I was watching an incredible YouTube video about a behind the scenes of a drone show in Chongqing. And the drone show featured 10,000 drones. And this particular YouTube video went behind the scenes. It showed you how those drones were set up. It did an interview with the director of this program who was getting ready to do this big show with drones. But, you know, the crew came in at, you know, the crack of dawn. They were there early. They had to set up all day. You can imagine how difficult it is to unpack and prepare 10 1,000 drones in one single location. But there was a tremendous amount of pride in this manager's voice. He just said, look, we're very proud of the work that we do. We do it for the country. We're happy. It's, you know, he took great pride in his job and being able to do that job because it's advancing the country. And that's where I think China really excels a lot is kind of a little bit this socialism aspect. And again, you have to be careful with that word because socialism is a trigger word in the United States. But at the end of the day, it's that philosophy or that belief that, you know, we need to improve our society because we all benefit from an improved society. So every individual go out and do the best you can to contribute to society.
1: You know, I know that you've traveled extensively in China. You come back now every single summer and you've also lived here for more, about a decade or a decade plus. Where haven't you been in China that you wish you have had been?
0: Oh, there's so many beautiful national parks that are incredible, right? You know, that are really incredible. And honestly, I would say for me, I would just like to get off the beaten path as much as possible whenever I go back to China. I mean, I used to live in Shanghai. I was working there. So, I mean, Shanghai is a beautiful city, metropolitan. I would put Shanghai, the quality of life there, and certainly the city itself, I would stack it against any other city in the world. And I think that it could be competitive. And that's always fun to visit the big tier one cities. But I love to get outside the beaten path, go to the nature parks, go to the small 5-6 tier cities, really kind of see a little bit more of an authentic rural China that you're going to really walk away with some great perspective.
1: What about your kids? What kind of things when they go to China, because they're now moving between these two, the two probably the largest economies in the world. When they're in China, what do they not like? What do they like? What do they point out that you missed?
0: Honestly, my kids love China. They absolutely love it. They love the life there. I mean, you know, one of the things that we do, we always make one trip to a 24-hour spa when we go to China. These are very popular for our viewers out there that aren't familiar. This is basically like a place that you can go for 24 hours. It's kind of a huge spa. You can imagine swimming pools to swim in, hot tubs, saunas, and then you have a great opportunity to, you know, get a bed there and just kind of stay 24 hours in this spa. It's maybe a little bit, you know, bizarre concept for some of our Western listeners, but it's very popular in China. And, you know, the one that we go to is super kid friendly. Everybody is wearing pajamas. So, you know, for example, when you go to dinner time, it's 7 o'clock at night, you have a beautiful buffet, lobster tail, you have crab, you have, beautiful steak, you have unlimited drinks. And so we bring our kids there. You know, they have kids pajamas. You know, I take my boys to the men's side. My wife takes our daughter to the girl's side. We all convene, you know, at a time, let's say 6 o'clock at night for some dinner at the place. And then we get a private room with 5 beds and we're watching TV, reclining in chairs. And that experience is so 5-star. I mean, it's an amazing 5-star experience that you're going to be able to accomplish for, you know, a fifth or maybe 1/6, maybe even 1/10 of the cost that would cost you in the United States.
1: You know, what's really amazing about those places, because my wife loves those places as well, is they tend to be about the cost of a hotel anyway.
0: Exactly.
1: So why not just go stay at a place where you can, you know, get a massage and there's, you know, all this amazing food and like there's places to hang out. They have video game centers and they have a gym and it's an absolutely amazing place. And they have them in every major city all over China. We actually leave Beijing to go to one in Tianjin because this one is so exceptional. But yeah,
0: nice.
1: Those places are absolutely phenomenal.
0: Yeah, that's it.
1: Finally, Cyrus. Yeah, go ahead.
0: No, that's exactly right. And I think, you know, my kids are adventurous eaters. They love eating the Chinese food. We go for hot pot. We go for, you know, we're getting skewers on the side of the street when we were going to famous national parks and, you know, monuments. And I think they just really enjoy traveling. And so it's been a huge blessing. And one of my most favorite activities to do with the kids is to bring my children back to China, which is, of course, where I met their mother and where I began my career. And I had so many great experiences in China over the years. So it's very fun to see China from a new set of eyes and to see my three children really explore that and embrace it.
1: Well, last question on this topic. Are they learning Chinese?
0: Absolutely. Yeah, they're in Chinese school here in the United States.
1: Oh, wow. They're in a Chinese school, so they're learning English alongside Chinese.
0: Actually, this is like the weekend school, so it's basically like a tutoring thing. And so we, you know, they go on the weekends and actually get Chinese lessons and, you know, are learning in a group with other young students. But we want them to really be proud of their heritage. Obviously, they're half Chinese, they're half Caucasian, and I really want them to embrace that side of their culture and just know that, similar to their father, who I would say embraces both countries and really wants to be a great representative of both countries and seek win-win relationships, I think they really understand

0: you know, the importance of embracing your culture, because that's the future of our world, is multiculturalism.
1: I love that. I love that you said that. Okay, last question. What is your most optimistic vision for Sino-US relations over the next decade if the US embraces cooperation over confrontation?
0: Absolutely. Well, I think that you're going to see, at one point, you are going to see Chinese electric vehicles enter to the United States market. I think it's a matter of when, not if. And I think that's really important because, again, you can have an amazing vehicle for a substantially cheaper price. I would love to see, in my perfect world, I would love to see, companies like BYD and Xiaomi actually build factories here in the United States and actually enter this market and say, look, okay, this is our cost prices. You know, our selling price on this electric vehicle might be $10,000. That price point is not feasible in the United States because it would cannibalize

0: But it would be an amazing win-win partnership that could really benefit millions of American citizens.
1: Well, thank you so much for your time. I love your answers. Today's guest is Cyrus Jansen. Thank you so much for your time. If you're interested in his work or you want to do business with his company, you can find him at Fast Forward Marketing. Where's the best place to find you, Cyrus?
0: The best place to find me is actually on my social media. So the most active I am is on YouTube and X. If you follow me on both of those platforms, just type in Cyrus Jansen. You'll be able to find me pretty quickly. Both on YouTube and X are the main platforms. And then, you know, just connect with me there, you know, and or, you know, or send me an email. And it's, you know, it's super, super, super fun.
1: Thank you for your time, Cyrus.
0: Absolutely. Jason, thank you so much. It's always a pleasure to chat with you and honored to be back as a guest once again.

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2: 您现在收听的是中国国际广播电台。
3: Now the news. I'm Shane Bigham.An explosion at a fireworks factory in central China has left at least 26 people dead and more than 60 others injured. The blast happened Monday afternoon in Liaoyang, Hunan province. Local authorities have dispatched about 1,500 personnel for emergency operations, search and rescue, and medical treatment. Officials say the on-site search and rescue work has basically finished. Police have detained the person in charge of the company.As the Labor Day holiday draws to a close, China's railways are experiencing a peak in return travel, with passenger traffic remaining at a high level. According to China State Railway Group, the network expects to handle around 23 million passenger trips on Tuesday, with more than 2,200 extra trains to meet demand.The air defense systems of the United Arab Emirates have intercepted Iranian missiles and drones, but the attack has injured three people. The UAE said a fire erupted at the Fujairah oil industrial zone, and media citing a senior military source said Iran has no plan to target the UAE. Another source said Iran had no pre-designed plan to attack the oil facilities and blamed the U.S. for creating a passage for ships to illegally pass through the Strait of Hormuz.Reports indicate that U.S. attacks on boats in the Strait of Hormuz have killed five civilians. According to Iran's semi-official Tasnim news agency, U.S. forces targeted two small civilian cargo vessels traveling along the Omani coast toward Iran, killing five passengers on board. However, the U.S. military says it sank six Iranian speedboats in the area. U.S. Central Command Chief Brad Cooper says the vessels were struck by Apache and MH-60 Seahawk helicopters.The Russian Defense Ministry has announced a ceasefire on May 8th and 9th to mark the 81st anniversary of Victory Day. The ministry said President Vladimir Putin ordered that truce. It expressed hope that Ukraine would also observe the pause in fighting. The announcement followed a recent phone call between the Russian and U.S. presidents.Ukrainian President Volodymyr Zelensky has announced that Ukraine will implement a ceasefire with Russia starting at midnight on May 5th and 6th. In a post on social media platform X, Zelensky said Ukraine will act reciprocally from the start of the truce period. He also noted that Kyiv has not received any official communication regarding the details of a ceasefire proposal that's been circulating on Russian social media.Cape Verdean health authorities say they're preparing to airlift patients from a Dutch cruise ship following an outbreak of respiratory illness on board. Officials say the vessel, carrying 147 passengers and crew members, has not been allowed to dock as a precaution under international health rules. Three people on board are showing mild symptoms, but are in stable condition and under medical monitoring, Julie Shire reports.
4: The big question here is exactly what caused this, and that's what investigators are going to be trying to find out and to establish. What we do know is that the ship that departed Argentina in late March was traveling through some of

0: the most remote waters on Earth before heading through the South Atlantic. Experts believe that exposure likely happened somewhere along that route, possibly through contact with infected rodents or contaminated material on those remote locations. I spoke earlier to South African Health Minister Aaron Motsoaledi and Professor Nadzir Ismail from the NICD and infectious disease specialist Professor Veronica Ackerman, and their key message was hantavirus does not spread between people through casual contact.
1: Government data shows that Japan's population of children under 15 years old has shrunk to a record low, estimated at 13.3 million. The decline has continued for a 45th year despite measures including expanded financial support for child-rearing households. The ratio of children under 15 in the total population fell by 0.3 points from a year earlier to 10.8%, also the lowest since comparable data became available in 1950. China's Wu Yizhe has won the World Snooker Championship, becoming the first player born in the 2000s to claim the title. The victory makes Wu only the second Chinese player to win the world title after Zhao Xintong, marking another milestone for China in the sport. China continues to see a thriving film market during the May Day holiday. The box office revenue in the period has exceeded 700 million yuan, or over 100 million U.S. dollars. The revenue for the whole year has surpassed 13.6 billion yuan. The booming film market has boosted tourism and consumer spending across the country, with moviegoers using their film stubs to also enjoy discounts at scenic spots, stores, and restaurants. Various forms of film watching subsidies and promotional activities across China have raised the value of the whole industry chain. And that's the news. I'm Shane Bigger.
2: From epic tales of mystery and magic to accounts of battle and empire, from the verses of ancient poets to the masterpieces of our times, A Light on Literature brings to life China's literary heritage and a look at the world in a new light.
3: Welcome to A Light on Literature, where your imagination will light up with the power of words. This is Huang Rui. Today, we continue to explore Mrs. Spring Fragrance, a book that opens a window into the early 1900s. The author Edith Eaton was a pioneering writer of Chinese descent who published under the pen name Sui Xing Far. She was born in England to an English father and a Chinese mother, then grew up in Canada and later settled in the United States. Eaton was a trailblazer in expressing the struggles and triumphs of the immigrant experience, particularly within the Chinese-American community. Now let's follow the voice of our narrator, Man Lane, into the lives of characters who navigated between Chinese cultural traditions and the Americanized way of thinking.
4: Episode 34, In the Land of the Free, 2. Day was breaking. Lei Chu, who had been awake all night, dressed herself, then awoke her husband. "'Tis the morn," she cried. "Go, bring our son." The man rubbed his eyes and arose upon his elbow so that he could see out of the window. A pale star was visible in the sky. The petals of a lily in a bowl on the windowsill were unfurled. "'Tis not yet time," said he, laying his head down again. "'Not yet time? Ah! All the time that I lived before yesterday is not so much as the time that has been since my little one was taken from me." The mother threw herself down beside the bed and covered her face. Hom Hing turned on the light and touching his wife's bowed head with a sympathetic hand, inquired if she had slept. "Slept?" she echoed, weepingly. "Oh, how could I close my eyes with my arms empty of the little body that has filled them every night for more than 20 moons? You do not know, man, what it is to miss the feel of the little fingers and the little toes and the soft round limbs of your little one. even in the darkness, his darling eyes used to shine up to mine, and often have I fallen into slumber with his pretty babble at my ear, and now I see him not, I touch him not, I hear him not. My baby, my little fat one. Now. Consoled Hom Hing, patting his wife's shoulder reassuringly. There's no need to grieve so. He will soon gladden you again. There cannot be any law that would keep a child from its mother. Lei Chu dried her tears. You are right, my husband, she meekly murmured. She arose and stepped about the apartment, setting things to rights. The box of presents she had brought for her California friends had been opened the evening before, and silks, embroideries, carved ivories, ornamental lacquerware, brasses, camphorwood boxes, fans, and chinaware were scattered around in confused heaps. In the midst of unpacking, the thought of her child in the hands of strangers had overpowered her, and she had left everything to crawl into bed and weep. Having arranged her gifts in order, she stepped out onto the deep balcony. The star had faded from view, and there were bright streaks in the western sky. Lei Chu looked down the street and around. Beneath the flat occupied by her and her husband were quarters for a number of bachelor Chinamen, and she could hear them from where she stood taking their early morning breakfast. Below their dining room was her husband's grocery store. Across the way was a large restaurant. Last night, it had been resplendent with gay colored lanterns and the sound of music. The rejoicings over the completion of the moon by Quan Sam's firstborn had been long and loud, and had caused her to tie a handkerchief over her ears. She, a bereaved mother, had it not in her heart to rejoice with other parents. This morning the place was more in accord with her mood. It was still and quiet. The revelers had dispersed or were asleep. A roly-poly woman in black sateen with long pendant earrings in her ears looked up from the street below and waved her a smiling greeting. It was her old neighbor, Kui Ho, the wife of the gold embosser, Mark Singh. With her was a little boy in yellow jacket and lavender pantaloons. Lei Chu remembered him as a baby. She used to like to play with him in those days when she had no child of her own. What a long time ago that seemed. She caught her breath in a sigh and laughed instead.
5: Why are you so merry?
4: Called her husband from within. Because my little one is coming home, answered Lei Chu. I am a happy mother, a happy mother. She pattered into the room with a smile on her face. The noon hour had arrived. The rice was steaming in the bowls, and a fragrant dish of chicken and bamboo shoots was awaiting Hom Hing. Not for one moment had Lei Chu paused to rest during the morning hours. Her activity had been ceaseless. Every now and again, however, she had raised her eyes to the gilded clock on the curiously carved mantelpiece. Once, she had exclaimed, "Why so long? Oh, why so long?" Then, apostrophizing herself, "Lei Chu, be happy. The little one is coming. The little one is coming." Several times she burst into tears and several times she laughed aloud. Hom Hing entered the room. His arms hung down by his side.
5: "The little one!"
4: shrieked Lei Chu. "They bid me call tomorrow." With a moan, the mother sank to the floor.

0: 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The dinner remained on the table.
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2: This is A Light on Literature, telling stories from Mrs. Spring Fragrance, a book that takes us back to a time of big changes. In Mrs. Spring Fragrance, the characters try to find their own place while navigating between two different cultures. Don't miss our next episode, where we will unveil more gems from this remarkable book.
3: Episode 35, In the Land of the Free, 3. The winter rains were over. The spring had come to California, flushing the hills with green and causing an ever-changing pageant of flowers to pass over them. But there was no spring in Lei Chu's heart, for the little one remained away from her arms. He was being kept in a mission. White women were caring for him. And though for one full moon he had pined for his mother and refused to be comforted, he was now apparently happy and contented. 5 moons, or 5 months, had gone by since the day he had passed with Lei Chu through the Golden Gate. But the great government at Washington still delayed sending the answer, which would return him to his parents. Hum Hing was disconsolately rolling up and down the bowls in his abacus box when a keen-faced young man stepped into his store. "What news?" asked the Chinese merchant. "This." The young man brought forth a typewritten letter. Hum Hing read the words. "Re Chinese child, alleged to be the son of Hum Hing, Chinese merchant, doing business at 425 Clay Street, San Francisco. Same. We'll have attention as soon as possible." Hum Hing returned the letter and, without a word, continued his manipulation of the counting machine. "Have you anything to say?" asked the young man. "Nothing. They have sent the same letter 15 times before. Have you not yourself showed it to me?" "True." The young man eyed the Chinese merchant furtively. He had a proposition to make, and he was pondering whether or not the time was opportune. "How is your wife?" he inquired solicitously and diplomatically. Hum Hing shook his head mournfully. "She seems less every day," he replied. "Her food, she takes only when I bid her, and her tears fall continually. She finds no pleasure in dress or flowers, and cares not to see her friends. Her eyes stare all night. I think, before another moon, she will pass into the land of spirits."
4: "No!"
3: exclaimed the young man, genuinely startled. "If the boy not come home, I lose my wife, sure," continued Hum Hing with bitter sadness.
4: "It's not right,"
3: cried the young man indignantly. Then he made his proposition. The Chinese father's eyes brightened exceedingly. "Will I like you to go to Washington and make them give you the paper to restore my son?" cried he. "How can you ask when you know my heart's desire?" "Then," said the young fellow, "I will start next week. I'm anxious to see this thing through, if only for the sake of your wife's peace of mind. I will call her to hear what you think to do will make her glad," said Hum Hing. He called a message to Lei Chu upstairs through a tube in the wall. In a few moments, she appeared, listless, wan, and hollow-eyed. But when her husband told her the young lawyer's suggestion, she became as one electrified, her form straight.

0: brightened. Her eyes glistened, the color flushed to her cheeks.
1: "Oh,"
0: she cried, turning to James Clancy. "You are 100 men good." The young man felt somewhat embarrassed. His eyes shifted a little under the intense gaze of the Chinese mother.
1: "Well,
0: we must get your boy for you," he responded. "Of course," turning to Hom Hing. "It will cost a little money. You can't get fellows to hurry the government for you without gold in your pocket." Hom Hing stared blankly for a moment. "Then, how much do you want, Mr. Clancy?" he asked quietly. "Well, I will need at least 500 to start with." Hom Hing cleared his throat. "I think I told to you the time I last paid you for writing letters for me and seeing the custom boss here that nearly all I had was gone."
1: "Oh, well then, we won't talk about it, old fellow. It won't harm the boy to stay where he is, and your wife may get over it all right."
0: "What that you say?" quavered Lei Chu. James Clancy looked out of the window. "He says," explained Hom Hing in English, "that to get our boy, we have to have much money."
1: "Money? Oh, yes."
0: Lei Chu nodded her head. "I have not got the money to give him." For a moment, Lei Chu gazed wonderingly from one face to the other. Then, comprehension dawning upon her. With swift anger, pointing to the lawyer, she cried,
1: "You're not 100 men good. You're just a common white man."
0: "Yes, ma'am," returned James Clancy, bowing and smiling ironically. Hom Hing pushed his wife behind him and addressed the lawyer again. "I might try," said he, "to raise something, but 500, it is not possible."
1: "What about 4?
0: "I tell you, I have next to nothing left, and my friends are not rich." "Very well." The lawyer moved leisurely toward the door, pausing on its threshold to light a cigarette.
1: "Stop! White man! White man, stop!"
0: Lei Chu, panting and terrified, had started forward. He now stood beside him, clutching his sleeve excitedly.
1: "You say you can go to get paper to bring my little one to me, if Hom Hing give you $500?
0: The lawyer nodded carelessly. His eyes were intent upon the cigarette, which would not take the fire from the match.
1: "Then you go get paper. If Hom Hing not can give you $500, I give you perhaps what more that much."
0: She slipped a heavy gold bracelet from her wrist and held it out to the man. Mechanically, he took it.
1: "I go get more."
0: She scurried away, disappearing behind the door through which she had come.
1: "Oh, look here. I can't accept this,"
0: said James Clancy, walking back to Hom Hing and laying down the bracelet before him.
1: "It's all right," said Hom Hing seriously. "Pure China gold. My wife's parents give it to her when we married, but I can't take it anyway,"
0: protested the young man. "It is all same as money.
1: And you want money to go to Washington,"
0: replied Hom Hing in a matter-of-fact manner.
1: "See, my jade earrings, my gold buttons, my hairpins, my comb of pearl, and my rings. 1, 2, 3, 4, 5 rings. Very good, very good. All same, much money. I give them all to you. You take and bring me paper for my little one."
0: Lei Chu piled up her jewels before the lawyer. Hom Hing laid a restraining hand upon her shoulder.
1: "Not all, my wife,"
0: he said in Chinese. He selected a ring, his gift to Lei Chu when she dreamed of the tree with the red flower. The rest of the jewels he pushed toward the white man.
1: "Take them and sell them.

0: said he. They will pay your fare to Washington and bring you back with the paper. For one moment, James Clancy hesitated. He was not a sentimental man, but something within him arose against accepting such payment for his services. "They are good," pleadingly asserted Lei Chu, seeing his hesitation. Whereupon he seized the jewels, thrust them into his coat pocket, and walked rapidly away from the store.
1: You have been listening to Mrs. Spring Fragrance, written by Edith Eaton and narrated by Man Ling. 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
0: Episode 36, In the Land of the Free, 4. Lei Chu followed after the missionary woman through the mission nursery school. Her heart was beating so high with happiness that she could scarcely breathe. The paper had come at last, the precious paper which gave Hong Ping and his wife the right to the possession of their own child. It was 10 months now since he had been taken from them, 10 months since the sun had ceased to shine for Lei Chu. The room was filled with children, most of them wee tots, but none so wee as her own. The mission woman talked as she walked. She told Lei Chu that little Kim, as he had been named by the school, was the pet of the place, and that his little tricks and ways amused and delighted everyone. He had been rather difficult to manage at first and had cried much for his mother. But children so soon forget, and after a month, he seemed quite at home and played around as bright and happy as a bird. "Yes," responded Lei Chu. "Oh, yes, yes." But she did not hear what was said to her. She was walking in a maze of anticipatory joy. "Wait here, please," said the mission woman, placing Lei Chu in a chair. "The very youngest ones are having their breakfast." She withdrew for a moment. It seemed like an hour to the mother. Then she reappeared, leading by the hand a little boy dressed in blue cotton overalls and wide-soled shoes. The little boy's face was round and dimpled, and his eyes were very bright.
2: "Little one! Ah, my little one!" cried Lei Chu.
0: She fell on her knees and stretched her hungry arms toward her son. But the little one shrunk from her and tried to hide himself in the folds of the white woman's skirt.
2: "Go away, go away," he bade his mother.
1: Mrs. Spring Fragrance, written by Edith Eaton and read by Man Ling.
0: Episode 37, The Chinese Lily. Mermaid lived in an upstairs room of a Chinatown dwelling house. There were other little Chinese women living on the same floor, but Mermaid never went amongst them. She was not as they were. She was a cripple. A fall had twisted her legs so that she moved around with difficulty and scarred her face so terribly that none save Ling Zhang cared to look upon it. Ling Zhang, her brother, was a laundryman working for another of his countrymen. Ling Zhang and Mermaid had come to San Francisco with their parents when they were small children. Their mother had died the day she entered the foreign city, and the father the week following, both having contracted a fever on the steamer. Mermaid and Ling Zhang were then taken in charge by their father's brother, and although he was a poor man, he did his best for them until called away by death. Long before her uncle died, Mermaid had met with the accident that had made her not as other girls. But that had only strengthened her brother's affection. And old Ling Wen died happy in the knowledge that Ling Zhang would ever put Mermaid before himself. Selma May lived in her little upstairs room, cared for by Ling Zhang, and scarcely an evening passed that he did not call to see her. One evening, however, Ling Zhang failed to appear, and Mermaid began to feel very sad and lonely. Mermaid could embroider all day in contented silence if she knew that in the evening someone would come to whom she could communicate all the thoughts that filled a small black head that knew nothing of life save what it saw from an upstairs window. Mermaid's window looked down upon the street, and she would sit for hours, pressed close against it, watching those who passed below and all that took place. That day, she had seen many things which she had put into her mental portfolio for Ling John's edification when evening should come.
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0: Some say Chinese is one of the most difficult languages in the world, and learning it is almost impossible.
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1: the grammar.
5: 知吃思吃都还难.
6: It just complicates it so much.
0: Only because you're not learning it in the right way. Why not try Takeaway Chinese, where you can take some Chinese away and experience progress day by day. Takeaway Chinese, we will promise you a difference. Some say Chinese is one of the most difficult languages in the world, and learning it is almost impossible.
1: So learning Chinese, the most difficult thing.
2: 非常难.
3: So I'm sort of tone deaf. I can't really hear them.
4: I think the cultural mindset is the biggest complication for
1: the grammar.
5: 知吃思吃都还难.
6: It just complicates it so much.
0: Only because you're not learning it in the right way. Why not try Takeaway Chinese, where you can take some Chinese away and experience progress day by day. Takeaway Chinese, we will promise you a difference.
7: Welcome to Takeaway Chinese. I'm Yo Honglin with Tony Reed in the studio. Hi, Tony.
8: Hey, Honglin. It's a pleasure to be here as usual.
7: Great to have you here. I do have a little bit personal question for you today.
8: Oh, boy.
7: You don't have to answer it, but have you ever experienced long-distance relationship?
8: Oh, of course. That's not a personal question. I've had lots of long-distance relationships.
7: Really? How were they?
8: They were very difficult. Probably, they don't work. I'll just put it that way.
7: So, were they long-distance relationship? Or, like, were you guys in different cities, different countries? Just what kind of long distance are we talking about?
8: I've had different, same city, but just really far.
7: Mm-hmm.
8: And then different in the States, like different states.
7: Mm-hmm.
8: Yeah, and then different countries as well.
7: Yeah, I think that's universal. I mean, the difficulty people facing when they are in a long-distance relationship. In Chinese, we call them 异地恋.
8: 异地恋.
7: Yes, 异 carries the meaning of different. 异,
8: uh-huh.
7: different. We have 差异, for example. It means differences. And 地 is place.
8: Okay.
7: So different place. And 恋 is 恋爱, relationship or love. So different place, love. And sometimes if it's very dramatic, people would say 异国恋.
8: 异国恋.
7: 异国恋.
8: Oh, 异国恋.
7: 国.
8: 国.
7: Yes, so different country love.
8: Oh,
7: if you guys are in different countries and stuff. And also there are the dramatic kind. They say, even though we're in the same city and maybe even living together, but I feel like we never see each other. I feel like we're, you know, having a long distance relationship. So it's, you know, kind of funny. But I think the essence of it is that you don't see each other much in person.
8: Mm-hmm.
7: And you find that a bit struggling. But some people try to figure it out. Some people just do not believe in long-distance relationship at all and just, you know, decided to give it a proper end right at the moment of, you know, separating or heading towards different places.
8: Very few people do that. It's really hard to just call it off.
7: Really?
8: Yeah. It's tough.
7: Don't give it a proper death and just, you know, let it die itself, run its own course?
8: Sometimes. I think sometimes when people are really wrapped up in them, they're in love with what the relationship could be. And when you're far away, you're reminded of that. And so there's this fantasizing that goes on, and it's really hard sometimes to just call it off.
7: That is very interesting. In that sense, I think in the second part of our conversation, we can discuss a little bit about our opinions towards long-distance relationships.
8: Sure.
7: And maybe some tips for those who are struggling with it, but are still hopeful and trying really hard to have their happy ever after.
8: All right.
7: But for now, we are at least learning to say some things related to long-distance relationship in Chinese.
8: All right.
7: So for our dear listeners, if you're interested in Chinese culture and you want to get a grip on the Chinese language, then this is a show for you. Stick with us for 30 minutes and you soon see the rewards. And for more fun Chinese learning, follow our Facebook page, Learn Chinese, to watch many fun videos and live streams. But now, let's provide you with some free Chinese for takeaway. Ni hai hao ma? Zenme yan quan hong hong de? 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
8: Sounds like a fortune cookie of an ending there, but in general, it doesn't sound like there's real love in this equation. It just sounds a little bit.
7: No, I mean, even the girlfriend in the conversation broke up with our, you know, character here in the conversation. It's not necessary that she is really breaking up with him. It's more like she's throwing a tantrum about this boy moving to another city without, you know, weighing her opinion or something. We don't know.
8: I mean, well, to me, breakup means break up. I mean, that just means, like, I don't want to do this anymore.
7: Or they're just throwing a tantrum.
8: Yeah, I don't
7: making a fuss.
8: I don't. I mean, it's
7: trying
8: okay to
7: make you
8: fuss,
7: realize
8: but
7: how much I meant to you, so you will change your decisions.
8: Okay. I guess that's one way of doing it.
7: Yeah.
8: But if you leave, then we're done. Then it just sounds so cold. Like, yeah. I didn't love you in the first place.
7: That is a sad assumption. But at least in the conversation, there are many interesting and useful and also positive and helpful expressions we can learn. That's a positive side, I guess.
8: Sure.
7: So for the first sentence, 你还好吗?怎么眼圈红红的?
8: So this is, are you doing okay?
7: Mm-hmm.
8: What's with the red eyes?
7: Literally, yes.
8: Yeah, so 你还好吗? So I know 你好吗 is like, how are you,
7: yep.
8: Right? But hi, this, when you add this in there, this is like an indication that are you still okay, mm-hmm. or something like that?
7: Or something like, are you alright? By looking at you, I feel like something is going on, but I do not want to assume too much, but I still want to show you that I care. So I'm asking you, are you alright? Are you okay? In that sense.
8: Okay.
7: So, 你还好吗?
8: Okay, so that means you detect that there's something that you should be concerned about,
7: yes,
8: so you ask.
7: Yes,
8: all right.
7: 你还好吗?
8: And then some, this is like how or
7: how?
8: What?
7: Mm-hmm.
8: 眼圈.
7: 眼圈.
8: 眼圈.
7: Mm-hmm.
8: And this, I think this is the
7: eye socket.
8: Eye socket?
7: Yes, very specific. Actually, 眼睛,
8: what's
7: that's
8: with the eye sockets?
7: Mm-hmm. I know it sounds a little bit strange when you translate it.
8: It's very.
7: It.
8: Yeah.
7: But actually, if you think about it, 眼 is an eye, and 圈 is the circle around your eye. That's
8: okay.
7: Why it's eye socket or eyelid, or just, you know, the circle around your eye. And when someone, for example, has just cried, that area would appear
8: swollen.
7: A little bit swollen, a little bit red, and you can kind of detect that they have just cried. So, 眼圈红红, here we know is red, but 红红的, it's like saying it's a little bit red over there.
8: Well, you're saying it twice, so it means you're saying red.
7: No, you just soften the tone.
8: Huh.
7: And also in this case, you want the tone to be softened,
8: uh-huh.
7: because, you know, trying to be tender and sensitive and everything. So,
8: what's with the red eye sockets? It sounds funny, I'm sorry.
7: It
8: doesn't
7: sound
8: very sensitive at all.
7: It sounds a little bit strange.
8: Mm-hmm.
7: And in Chinese, we do have the expression 她眼圈一红, so her eye circle suddenly red up, and that means this person is going to cry or is very emotional.
8: But your eyes don't turn red when you're about to cry. They get watery, right?
7: I think they turn red a little bit.
8: The red comes later after you've been crying a lot.
7: Yeah.
8: Because all the moisture comes out of your eye, then it gets red, right?
7: Stop getting so scientific and, you know, put your mind in the Chinese learning mindset.
8: Okay. Got it.
7: Yes. So in Chinese, 眼圈红了 is basically the eye circle getting red and suggesting, you know, have you cried? This person is just trying to be, you know, nice and soft and not saying that, 怎么哭了? Why are you crying? That's just too direct.
8: All right.
7: Okay. And then we've got the answer here. 哎,别提了,我失恋了.
8: So this is forget about it. I've lost my love.
7: Mm.
8: So here the forget about it, the I is just like a sound of, you know, a sigh.
7: Yeah.
8: Or, and then 别提了.
7: Mm-hmm.
8: And this is to forget or to like leave it alone.
7: Don't mention. But it's not exactly like don't mention it. But don't mention it is more like thank you. You've done me a big favor and you say don't mention it.
8: Mm.
7: But 别提了 is 别, we know,
8: 别
7: is
8: means
7: don't.
8: Right?
7: Yes. And 提 is to bring something up. So stop bringing it up. Don't bring it up. It's something bad I don't want to bring up or talk about. So 别提了.
8: Oh, let's leave that alone.
7: Leave it alone.
8: Okay, because yeah, forget is like 忘了, right?
7: 忘了, uh-huh.
8: All right, and so 别提了我失恋了。我失恋了。 Okay, and this is
7: 失恋.
8: like something like your heart is broken, pretty much.
7: Yeah, something like that. 我 is I, we know that. 失恋, 失 suggests 失去. 失去 means to lose something.
8: Mm-hmm.
7: And 恋, in Chinese, a relationship would be a 恋爱关系. So 恋 is to love someone. Mm-hmm. 爱, again, to love someone. And 关系 is relationship. So 恋爱关系 would be the relationship that you love each other. In a romantic sense. So in Chinese, we say 恋爱, and 失恋 is lost the love. So I lose my love. I got my heart broken. 我失恋了。谈了五年的女朋友跟我分手了。
8: So this is

0: my girlfriend of 5 years broke up with me. So, 谈了。
1: 谈。
0: 谈了。
1: This is a funny one because 谈 means to talk. 谈话 is a talking word, you know, talk.
0: Okay.
1: And 谈恋爱 in Chinese is a set phrase. We say 谈恋爱basically means in a relationship. So if in Chinese you want to say I'm in a relationship, you can say 我谈恋爱了。So in, people believe in China that if you're in a relationship with someone, you guys talk a lot. You have heart to heart a lot.
0: Right.
1: So 谈恋爱。And 谈了五年 basically means we have talked in 5 years or for 5 years. Actually, it means we are in a relationship.
0: So we've been talking for 5 years.
1: Yes, we've been talking. We've been in this relationship for 5 years.
0: Okay.
1: And 谈了五年，五年 we know 5 years. 的女朋友。So this is 女朋友 is the girlfriend.
0: So the girlfriend. My girlfriend that I've been talking to for 5 years.
1: Yes.
0: Okay, got it. 跟我
1: with me.
0: And then, so with me, and then 分手了。
1: 分手了。
0: 分 or fun?
1: 分。
0: 分手了。
1: 分手了。
0: 手了。
1: Yep.
0: All right, and so this is like a separation, right? Or breakup. I mean, what's
1: breakup.
0: The difference?
1: I think there's not a huge difference because in Chinese, if you say 他和我分手了。It's basically he broke up with me. 我和他分手了 I broke up with him. But you can also say 我们分手了 We broke up. We separate. We are not together anymore. So it's not exactly that A dumped B in the sense. It's just, you know, break up.
0: Okay.
1: Mm-hmm. Because 分 carries the meaning of separate. And 手 is literally hand. So our hands are not holding anymore.
0: I see, got it.
1: Mm-hmm.
0: Interesting.
1: And the reason for the breaking up here is 我要去另一个城市工作而他不相信异地恋。
0: So this is I'm going to work in another city and she doesn't believe in long distance relationships.
1: Mm-hmm.
0: So 我要去 I want to, right?
1: I want to or I am going.
0: Mm-hmm. 另一个。
1: 另一个。
0: So this is another.
1: Another.
0: Yeah.And then 城市
1: 城市
0: So 城市 is a city.
1: City, 城市
0: And then 工作 is work.
1: Yep.
0: And then 而他不相信 So 而 is, is that?
1: But.
0: Is that, oh, that's but
1: yes,
0: here.
1: Yes, it's but here.
0: Oh, I was thinking too. Okay, got it. 而他 Ta is her or she.
1: Mm-hmm, yes.
0: And then 不 not.相信 so I think this is believe,
1: it
0: right?
1: It is believe, 相信
0: And then 异地恋
1: We've talked about.
0: And this is like relationship, right?
1: Long distance
0: But
1: relationship.
0: But 异地 is, must be long
1: different
0: distance.
1: Place.
0: Or different,
1: different
0: place.
1: Different place relationship.
0: Right, okay.
1: 如果你放不下他我觉得还是要争取一下
0: And this is, if you can't let it go, I think you should try to fight for it.
1: Mm-hmm.
0: 如果 that's if, 你 you,放不下
1: 放不下
0: So I think that's let it let something go、right?
1: It's can't let go because 放下 is let go、
0: uh-huh.
1: And 放不下 we put the 不
0: Oh, 不 is not and then 下 is、
1: yeah.
0: off or let like to get off somewhere right
1: Yeah, so 放下 is to let go or let off、
0: mm-hmm.
1: And in Chinese if you say 不放下 is like you are not letting it goAnd if you say 放不下 you're saying you can't let it go.
0: Okay, if you
1: the
0: say...
1: The place of the 不 suggests two different kinds of scenarios. So even though you are denying the word or the verb 放下 you're denying it in different ways.
0: Okay, so 放下 means to let something go.
1: Yes.
0: And 放不下
1: can't let it go.
0: Cannot.
1: Yes.
0: Okay.
1: And here in the Chinese sentence, actually, this 他 is she or her.
0: She or
1: you cannot
0: her.
1: Let her go. But, you know, it also suggests that you cannot let the relationship go. So.
0: All right.
1: Mm-hmm.
0: And then 我觉得
1: uh-huh.
0: This is like, I think,
1: I think.
0: Right? 还是 This
1: still
0: is
1: should.
0: Still.
1: Uh-huh.
0: And then 要 I think this is related to do something, right?
1: You want to do something. You
0: or
1: should
0: want.
1: Do something or something should happen.
0: And then...争取
1: 争取
0: So, 取 I think means go, 争 together with that means to like、strive hard or
1: different,
0: know, persevere in
1: different characters, similar pronunciation, but 争取争取 means to fight for or to strive
0: yeah,
1: for.
0: Strive for. Persevere,、
1: yeah.
0: try persevere, really hard.
1: Persevere, yes.

0: Yes.
1: And then Yixia.
0: A bit.
1: I think that's a little bit, yeah.
0: Yeah. 所谓精诚所至，金石为开。
1: And that is, people say, faith can move mountains. So this is...
0: Oh, that's a good translation.
1: Yeah.
0: Actually, this is a Chinese idiom. 精诚所至，金石为开。精诚 means pure faith and pure sincerity. 所至 is to go to a certain place. So if you have pure sincerity and strong faith, and if you are somewhere, no matter where you are,金石金 is gold, and 石 is stone or rock. 为开为 is for, so here it suggests for you, and 开 is to open or to move. So it says that if you have pure faith and pure sincerity, and no matter where you go, things will move for you.
1: You'll get golden rocks, right?
0: Golden rocks, even as hard as golden rocks, they will move for you.So golden rocks here are not really, you know, valuable things. They suggest really hard to move things.
1: Well, gold seems pretty valuable. I don't know about the rock part, but yeah, gold is for sure.
0: Okay, so 精诚所至金石为开, and you translate it as faith can move mountains. I think that's very appropriate.
1: Mm-hmm.
0: And this is the occasion where we meet 8 character Chinese idioms. I know it's a little bit hard, but think about it. If you can just remember this 8 character and use them in proper places, for example, if you have a colleague or a friend working on a really tough client and you want to encourage them, you want to say no matter how hard...
1: Or you want to be sarcastic.
0: Don't be sarcastic to your hard-working colleague. If you want to say that don't worry about the difficulties or the challenges you're meeting now, because if you are sincere enough, they will see that and they will open their door for you. You can say to them, 精诚所至金石为开你一定会成功的 You will definitely make it. Isn't that nice?And here before the Chinese idiom, 所谓, you can also translate it as the so-called, but it has 2 meanings, I think. The so-called is a little bit negative, I would say, but the other is like people say. So there is this saying. So 所谓 is more like there is this saying.
1: And
0: you put it in front of a idiom or an old saying or a proverb or something.
1: Right, okay. That's very useful. 所谓
0: Yes. And then, 祝你们有情人终成眷属。
1: And this is, may you guys have a happy ever after ending.
0: Yeah.
1: All right, so then you have 祝你们。
0: 祝你们。
1: So this is like wish, right? 祝
0: Wish you, yes.
1: And then 你们 is you guys.
0: Yes.
1: And then 有情人。
0: 有情人终成眷属。
1: So, this is all said at one time or what?
0: All said at one time.
1: Okay.
0: Actually, again, this is another saying. And 有情人, 有 is have. 情 is 感情, emotion. Or here is like strong feelings for each other. Mm-hmm. And 人 is people. So, you people who have strong feelings for each other. 终 is finally. 最终 finally. 成 is become. And 眷属 is a very happy couple.So, 有情人终成眷属 is a saying, and I think it's kind of old, which is why you can see that within this saying, in this sentence, there are a lot of one-syllable words. And putting them together, it means you people with strong feelings towards each other will definitely make it. You will have your happy ever after. 有情人终成眷属。
1: Okay.
0: Yes. So, you know, though in this conversation we have 失恋, losing love, 分手, breaking up, 异地恋, long distance relationship, sounds like not very, you know, positive words. We also have 精诚所至, 金石为开, and 有情人终成眷属, these very positive phrases and sayings so that, you know, people can choose which ones are those that they want to learn. In that sense,
1: okay.
0: You are going to, you know, master everything. So let's practice the conversation, shall we?
1: Okay.
0: 你还好吗？怎么眼圈红红的？
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0: 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We would love to hear from you. Send us your thoughts by email to learnchinese@cri.com.cn. Coming up next, let's talk about long-distance relationships, the pros and cons. Yes, you hear me right. There are some pros about long-distance relationships and perhaps how to make them work. Don't go away, so you will take some Chinese away. Welcome back to Takeaway Chinese. I'm Niu Honglin with Tony here. So Tony, you said you have experienced some long-distance relationships.
1: Sure, I think everyone has.
0: But they're not very successful.
1: Care to
0: elaborate a little bit on it? What was the problem?
1: I think for most people, when they're apart, there's insecurities. You know, sometimes this person is, you miss them, you want to be around them. And possibly they have the same feelings for you, but
0: you don't know. You cannot know for sure.
1: It's hard to know for sure. And so when people are trying to enjoy themselves and distract themselves from being lonely and they're having fun and they're hanging out with other people, it sometimes makes people jealous.
0: Yeah, that's true.
1: You have this type of situation going on. Well, if you're going to do that, then I'm going to do that too. And then, you know, other people get into the picture and then it becomes this. And so
0: really, I can see the slippery slope right there.
1: Oh, yeah. Oh, yes.
0: But in Chinese, we say 缺乏 is lack. 安全感.
1: 安全, that means danger or
0: safe. Safety. So 感 is a feeling. So sense of safety. Lack the sense of safety. 缺乏安全感.
1: Insecure.
0: I can totally see that. But there's another reason for people who find long distance relationships not working is that in Chinese, sometimes we say 远水解不了近渴. So distant water cannot quench present thirst. So 远水 is like, you know, water from distant areas. 解不了 is cannot solve. 近渴 is, you know, close thirst. It's saying that when, like you said, when you're not together, sometimes you really need the other one to support you. You need your significant other to talk to you, to help you solve some problems you meet in life, in your workplace. But when the other person, especially if it's 异国恋, we talked about, you live in different countries, you might even have time difference.
1: Yeah.
0: And they're working on their stuff as well. And it's really hard for the couple to support each other. And you would gradually feel like your significant other is not that significant anymore.
1: Yep.
0: They're not even close with you as close as your, I don't know, next desk colleague.
1: Yeah, and if you miss that call, right? Like,
0: oh,
1: it's like you have to have that daily call or messages, and if you miss those, and it's like, oh, you're just not thinking about me at all, are you? You know, so it's just all of these little checks and balances that you have to hit perfectly, otherwise the insecurity just grows.
0: Yeah, that is a little bit sad, I have to say. But, you know, for some people, actually, if they do have a lot of sense of security and safety, or a lot of faith, a lot of trust towards the other one, they can, you know, enjoy a long-distance relationship a little bit. So, yeah, I think you never know. Long-distance relationships work or they don't work. It depends.
1: Depends on the person. You're right.
0: Yeah, totally.
1: Yeah, everybody's different.
0: So, any suggestions to those who want to make them work but having problems?
1: Oh, man. Just communication and making each other feel secure. I think that that's probably the biggest thing. Being able to let that person know or put them at ease that you're not out looking for someone else, you're not doing this, you're not doing that.
0: You need to gain the other party's trust instead of assume you have it already.
1: Well, it's assumed you should have that trust already, but
0: you still need to gain it or maintain it.
1: Maintain it, yes. Right.
0: And on that note, hopefully all you guys listening to Takeaway Chinese, especially this episode, would find your love and gain your happy ever after. That brings us to the end of today's Takeaway Chinese. I'm Niu Honglin with Tony here in the studio. For more episodes of the show, you can visit our website

0: From north to south, east to west, people in China are chasing their dreams and leaving their mark. Want to know how they beat the odds and made a difference? Footprints brings you the true life stories of their journeys.
1: Ever wondered what's actually going on in Africa through the perspective of an African? How are things really going between China and Africa? What's the narrative of this relationship? Well, get a perspective with China-Africa Talk. 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
4: 您现在收听的是中国国际广播电台。
5: Now the news. I'm Shane Bigham. An explosion at a fireworks factory in central China has left at least 26 people dead and more than 60 others injured. The blast happened Monday afternoon in Liaoyang, Hunan Province. Local authorities have dispatched about 1,500 personnel for emergency operations, search and rescue, and medical treatment. Officials say the on-site search and rescue work has basically finished. Police have detained the person in charge of the company. Changsha Mayor Chen Bojiang says the next priority is treating the injured people.
6: Next, we will concentrate the best medical resources, conduct an individual consultation and evaluation of the wounded, closely monitor changes in their condition and dynamically adjust and improve treatment measures. We will provide meticulous treatment to the wounded. We have established special task force for aftermath handling with one team for one person, actively reaching out to the families of the victims and the injured, and establish a closed-loop work mechanism for collecting and resolving demands.
5: Chen's also vowed an in-depth investigation. As the Labor Day holiday draws to a close, China's railways are experiencing a peak in return travel, with passenger traffic remaining at a high level. According to China State Railway Group, the network expects to handle around 23 million passenger trips on Tuesday, with more than 2,200 extra trains to meet demand. Iran's Islamic Revolutionary Guard Corps says no commercial vessels or oil tankers have crossed the Strait of Hormuz without the country's permission. The Guard also warns that Iranian forces will retaliate if the U.S. launches an attack in the Strait. Iranian Foreign Minister Abbas Araghchi has criticized Washington, saying there's no military solution to a political crisis. He also says talks are progressing thanks to Pakistan's mediation efforts. The air defense systems of the United Arab Emirates have intercepted Iranian missiles and drones, but the attack has injured three people. The UAE said a fire erupted at the Fujairah oil industrial zone, and media citing a senior military source said Iran has no plan to target the UAE. Another source said Iran had no pre-designed plan to attack the oil facilities and blamed the U.S. for creating a passage for ships to illegally pass through the Strait of Hormuz. Reports indicate that U.S. attacks on boats in the Strait of Hormuz have killed five civilians. According to Iran's semi-official Tasnim news agency, U.S. forces targeted two small civilian cargo vessels traveling along the Omani coast toward Iran, killing five passengers on board. However, the U.S. military says it sank six Iranian speedboats in the area. U.S. Central Command Chief Brad Cooper says the vessels were struck by Apache and MH-60 Seahawk helicopters. The Russian Defense Ministry has announced a ceasefire on May 8th and 9th to mark the 81st anniversary of Victory Day. The ministry said President Vladimir Putin ordered that truce. It expressed hope that Ukraine would also observe the pause in fighting. The announcement followed a recent phone call between the Russian and U.S. presidents. Ukrainian President Volodymyr Zelensky has announced that Ukraine will implement a ceasefire with Russia starting at midnight on May 5th and 6th. In a post on social media platform X, Zelensky said Ukraine will act reciprocally from the start of the truce period. He also noted that Kyiv has not received any official communication regarding the details of a ceasefire.

0: proposal that's been circulating on Russian social media. Government data shows that Japan's population of children under 15 years old has shrunk to a record low, estimated at 13.3 million. The decline has continued for a 45th year despite measures including expanded financial support for child-rearing households. The ratio of children under 15 in the total population fell by 0.3 points from a year earlier to 10.8%, also the lowest since comparable data became available in 1950. China's Wu Yizhe has won the World Snooker Championship, becoming the first player born in the 2000s to claim the title. The victory makes Wu only the second Chinese player to win the world title after Zhao Xintong, marking another milestone for China in the sport. China continues to see a thriving film market during the May Day holiday. The box office revenue in the period has exceeded 700 million yuan, or over 100 million U.S. dollars. The revenue for the whole year has surpassed 13.6 billion yuan. The booming film market has boosted tourism and consumer spending across the country, with moviegoers using their film stubs to also enjoy discounts at scenic spots, stores, and restaurants. Various forms of film watching subsidies and promotional activities across China have raised the value of the whole industry chain. And that's the news. I'm Shane Bigham.
1: Discussion keeps the world turning.
2: This is Roundtable.
3: From the heart of Beijing to the edges of the global stage, you're at Roundtable. I'm Niu Honglin. What do you do when you don't speak the same language but still want to connect? For a group of students from Yale University, the answer was simple. You sing. This March, the Whiffen Poof's a cappella choir set out on a tour across China. Our very own Yu Shan talked to three members of the team about their journey, experiences, and the stories they want to share. Let's take a listen.
4: Hey guys, this is Yu Shan, and here is another edition of Generation Global. Today I'm sitting with three very amazing singers from the Whiffen Poof a cappella choir of Yale University. Here's what I learned about you guys. I know that each year, 14 of the senior students from Yale University are being selected to join the Whiffen Poof a cappella choir, and this is also one of the world's oldest and most well-known choir that's founded ever since 1909. So without further ado, let's hear who our guests are and have them do a little bit of self-introduction with us.
5: Hi, my name is Yi Xiao. I am a tenor 2 from Beijing, China. In the Whiffen Poofs, I am the assistant musical director and the China tour manager.
6: Hi, my name is Eunice. I'm a tenor 1 from San Ramon, California, and I'm the musical director of the Whiffen Poofs.
7: Hi everyone, my name is Ben. I'm a tenor 2 from La Jolla, California. I'm the group's head winter tour manager and I'm on our publicity team.
4: Yeah, and I've read about all the news report about the fantastic tour you guys have had in the past 2 weeks. That's like suffering from jet lag of 12 hours amid everything else, visiting Chongqing and Chengdu and Dongzhai, as in the Dong village in southwest China's Guizhou, and then you got to the eastern side to Shanghai, and then get up north here to Tianjin, Zhangjiajie, Beijing. I heard you're also going to Xi'an. So among all of these stops you've had, does any one particular experience or one particular city you've been to that strikes you the most or impress you the most?
5: Well, I think definitely the Dong village is my favorite memory. Oh. I think that is the moment where I really felt how music can transcend language and transcend a lot of boundaries and bring everybody together. The Dong village is located in the Tiandongnan area of Guizhou province.
4: Yeah.
5: It's not a really easy place to go to, so to speak, especially we only have 15 days in China and 9 different cities to go to. But it is a place that has a huge cultural significance. We are the oldest collegiate a cappella group in the US, and we sing mostly pop songs, jazz songs, and the Grand Dong Choir is one of the world's oldest natural unaccompanied singing groups as well. So that really brought us together in the first place. But a story that I really want to tell is after the performance. Right after the performance, a lot was going on. We just finished a big dance together. And then some people were tired, wanting to go back to the hotel. Some people were doing other interviews. Mm-hmm. I was personally doing an interview, so I wasn't able to really communicate a lot of instructions to the group, right? Uh-huh. And the Dong village had the least amount of people who were able to speak English and communicate instructions to the group.
4: Oh, really?
5: So at that point, it was sort of at a stage where the English speakers, we were on stage without instructions. But then this happened. A lot of

0: the local Dong village people. They just lit up a bonfire together.
1: Yeah.
0: And they're like, come over, come over, come with us, come with us. And in Chinese. And a lot of the members in the Whipping Poofs just followed them all the way to the bonfire, and we started singing songs to each other. They sang a song, we sang a song, back and forth. And that moment was really special because we didn't communicate with the same kind of language, but it was the hospitality and passion of the Dong village people that connected through music that really brought us together and had a really memorable night just exchanging music. And that memory showed me how much similar we are with each other, although we speak different languages, we have different cultures. But at the end of the day, we're all human that loves music and loves each other's culture all together. So that's definitely my favorite memory.
1: That's awesome. I had the chance of visiting Guizhou province just myself last year too, as part of a business trip. And I remember every time when you get to involve in the local community, how they welcome you is put on a red egg on your
2: yes.
1: neck.
2: Yes.
1: That was
2: eggs.
1: Very unexpected. I'm not sure how you guys feel about that, like for the first time.
2: I mean, I loved my egg. I kept my egg very, very safe. It's coming back with me home. It was just so incredible. I think that night was just so surreal. I remember thinking to myself, I will never have an experience like this ever again. It was just so once in a lifetime. And I feel so grateful that I was able to share that moment. And we really felt so connected to each other, and we exchanged, we don't speak the same language at all, but we were still able to connect, and I will always consider them friends.
1: Yeah, that's a feast of all different kinds of sound that I saw from the video. You guys were singing and while crescendoing into their singing, and then there's also the clipping of the silver decoration that they were wearing.
0: Yes. Mm-hmm.
1: So all together just brings you this feast of sound and singing and music all together. So will you say that this is what, like the Dong village stop of your trip is what strikes you the most so far?
2: I would say that definitely has to be up there. I also loved going to Zhangjiajie. I thought, also growing up in the US, we have the national park system, and I've always loved traveling to those with my family. We've always gone hiking and backpacking there, but I really loved kind of seeing a version of that here in China.
1: Nice.
2: I absolutely loved walking through the Avatar Mountains. It's been a huge bucket list item to visit
1: that. Avatar Mountains,
2: but I think that it was extra special because we had just traveled to the Dong village where we learned about how music and nature are really interconnected.
1: Yeah.
2: And then we were able to apply that in Zhangjiajie, and we were able to sing in the beautiful mountains, the beautiful landscape. We sang Mo Li Hua on the escalator down the mountain, and it was just so surreal and special.

0: I mean, I think it was really extra important to the group because we had just learned about how in China music and history are really intertwined.
1: Right.
0: And we were really able to kind of play a small part of that in Zhangjiajie.
1: Well, nice. All right. What about you, Eunice?
2: Yeah, so one of the most memorable parts of this tour for me has been singing with other university choruses. So we've had the chance to visit about 3 or 4 different universities at this point. And I think just the fact that, you know, we're obviously college students in America, and so meeting other students our age, young people here in China, and not only sharing a stage with them, but also even sharing the same songs as them has been very special for me.
1: Yeah, now I just want to zoom in a little bit to your Dong Village experience, because that is one of a kind of performance you were giving, and while also experiencing the local life. I did a little bit of research here. So the Dong Grand Song, Dong Zu Da Ge, it's like very ethnic to the Dong ethnic group here in southwest China's Guizhou province, and it's got a history all the way from spring and autumn and the Warring States period from 2,500 years ago.

In the meantime, when we look at a cappella, it's primed during the 15th century, if I'm remembering correctly. It's back in European countries where it literally means, the word a cappella literally means from a chapel style, mm-hmm. meaning that it's probably have a very deep religious kind of background.

0: So it might seem like two very different styles of singing and music and genres in general, but somehow you guys managed to blend it so perfectly. And also, it was such an immersive experience to see both choirs, you guys and the local choir, singing underneath that. I don't even know how to describe it. It's an archy kind of stone bridge with the echoes and with the beats and rhythm blending into each other. What was it like to sing together?
1: Absolutely. So I think, like you said, you know, we originate from two very different styles of music. I do think, though, that we share this love of just the pure harmony of voice without instruments. And so in that, you know, we were able to share a lot of commonalities with one another. And so I think, first of all, I think singing in such a beautiful outdoor venue is very rare. We often sing, you know, in indoor venues. And so the fact that we were just able to sing out into the nature with that beautiful backdrop that you mentioned was just so special. And I think that, yeah, like you said, we were just able to blend with them, and it was such an incredible experience.
0: That was really cool. And also, I'm wondering, how does the local style of singing kind of inspire you guys? How do you feel about their style of singing? Does it like impress you in a different way as something you've never heard before?
2: I think one of the elements of doing music together with local artists, the Grand Dome Choir, as well as all of the other choruses that we cooperated with, is that it's not just merely an artistic performance, it's also an unfolding of a historical tapestry, because so many of those songs, they have a lot of historical meaning in those, and it's through music where we really learn a culture in a much deeper level. For example, in the Grand Dome Choir, they have a song that mimics the sound of birds, and a lot of different voice parts are singing together. Mm. And originally, our group was interested in that specific sound. We're like, that's so impressive. So then after communicating with them about what exactly is the song about, because we want to learn more about the song, we learned that the song is talking about harvest. It's talking about the birds chirping during harvest. And then furthermore, we learned how much the local community worships nature and worships animal as a lot of their deities. So it's learning a lot of culture through the actual song itself. And the same goes for our songs as well. One of the songs that a lot of people, especially in college campuses, love is a song called The Midnight Train of Georgia. It has three members dancing during the song, so a lot of people really, really love that. And a lot of people will ask us, what exactly does the song talk about? Because they liked the dance. And so in turn, we're gonna explain what the song is about. It's not just about a train that goes to Georgia. It's about an artist pursuing a career in LA. And furthermore, we get to explain what the entertainment business in the US looks like. What is it like in Hollywood? What is the musical theater culture in America on Broadway, et cetera? Because that's also a really, really American culture, right? It's a core to America. So it goes both ways, that a lot of the times we're really interested in each other's music, but through music, we get to learn so much more about the culture and have such a deep immersion into the culture. And I think that's a really, really meaningful thing that music can bring to different cultures together.
0: Yeah. And what about you, Ben?
3: Yeah, so I think that singing at the Dung Village really brought me back and reminded me of the original Whiff and Poof story, which is back in 1909, the Whiff and Poofs were really started as a band of merry songsters who just wanted to get together and use music as a way to have fun and to connect in a way that was just rooted in joy. And I think coming to the Dung Village really reminded me of that and really just showed me how when you sing together and when you love what you do, especially at that fireplace, at the fireplace moment, I was just really reminded of, wow, the Whiff and Poofs and also the people of the Dung Village are really brought together by their love of music and their use of music for just happiness. And I think it's really powerful.
0: Speaking of Whiff and Poof, I know that you guys are all from the tenor too. Is that a vocal part, or how do I describe it? Because I know really nothing about a cappella and how it's formed. And I know that it's 14 of you singing together. So yeah, maybe for people like me out there, listeners and audiences who not necessarily know how a cappella is sang, maybe give us a little tip, like how is it like very structurally different from the Dome Grand songs?
1: Yeah, so our group is structured in four voice parts. So we are split into tenor one, tenor two, baritone, and bass. And so all of our arrangements are split into those four parts. And so we have our two tenor twos. I'm a tenor one myself. And so the 14 of us are split like that. And I think that that four-part harmony is also rooted in the American barbershop tradition. So the way that we were founded in a small quartet of people, very tight harmonies, and that's where our tradition has grown out of. I think the Dong Grand Song Choir, what really impressed me about them was that they have a large tradition of singing in unison with one another. And I think that, you know, we're only 14 people. When you see a choir on that level and that scale with, you know, 150, 200 singers, and they're all singing exactly the same, it's so impressive, and it just shows you how in tune they are with one another and just how much music has been immersed in their everyday life for them to be so in tune with one another.
0: Yeah, it's really impressive to see. You know, one thing about the Dong Grand Song is that ever since you're a kid, you can already be part of it. And like you said, Eunice, it's like 200, hundreds of people singing all together, and each of them seem to know exactly how their voice can blend like perfectly well with other people's. So yeah, I'm always wondering what that really sounds like in person, when I listen to them in person. And I'll try to get a chance to go visit, I think it's in Zhaoxing in Guizhou province. So yeah, that's really impressive. And in the meantime, I understand that, you know, the Guizhou people, they speak their own dialect. And as you travel to different parts of China, I'm sure probably you guys have already experienced that in Chongqing, people speak a different dialect. And then up here in North, many of us speak just Mandarin Chinese, but we also have our own local dialects. And all of that forms this language differentiation where you guys probably don't necessarily understand all the time. So that's the natural language barrier that cannot be overlooked. But are there moments when you're singing, you feel like it's gone? Like it's that moment when language doesn't matter anymore. Is there such a moment?
2: I think one of my most memorable moments on our onstage performance is always when we sing the Chinese song Brightest Star in the Night Sky, Ye Kong Zhong Zui Liang Le Xing. It's a song that was personally really important to me. As I rode my bike to middle school every day, I listened to that song on my way. And I also know the song inspired a lot of young people of my generation as well, because the song talks about ups and downs of life, being lost, and always holding on to hope. And that's also why we chose to sing this song as one of our three Chinese songs to the audience. And whenever we sing it, I always invite the audience to sing together with us. And I think every single time, so many people join in. At first, audiences might be a little bit timid. They're like, we're watching performance. Should I sing or should I not? Mm-hmm. The first two sentences are like three or four people. But once other people see that there's somebody else singing, usually it's the whole room that eventually joins in.
0: Yeah.
2: And that at that moment, it really just feels like we come from a school in the United States. We're singing in a school in China. We have the whole ocean in between us and so many miles in between. But we're all connected by, you know, we're all young people. We all experience the same things. We have a lot of common interests. We have a lot of common experiences. And we're all connected through a common experience as human beings. And this kind of song can transcend language and really bring all of us together by our shared experiences.
0: That's so nice. I've had the chance, well, a short period of experience where I sang with a choir. And we used to perform in, what's the name? St. Paul's Cathedral in London for once. And that was quite an experience. I couldn't sing soprano, so I was just chiming in as an alto, but not professional, you know. So I was singing, but inside the cathedral, you can hear your voice kind of hitting the top of your head while immersing so nicely with all the male and female singers' voices all together and soaring up all the way to the top of St. Paul's Cathedral. And it shook you, even though we were singing, I believe it was either Italian or Latin. Neither language I understand, by the way. So I couldn't understand a word I was singing, but it just strikes you so sacredly in a way that you even want to cry sometimes. I'm not sure if it's the same feeling sometimes when you sing.
1: Yeah, absolutely. I think that's a really accurate way to describe singing with other people. I think it's so special for us also as 14 people who spend the entire year together that we become really close. And so I think also singing with people that you're really close friends with adds to that level of, you know, just bringing people together. And in China, we've had the opportunity to sing in such beautiful acoustic spaces and beautiful venues. And so you really get that experience of just hearing your voice travel to all these people in the audience and then with one another as well.
3: Yeah, and I'll say on the song that Yixia was just talking about, oftentimes we're joined by university choir students as they sing that with us. So while it is already super special to be singing that song as a group, we're often joined by, I don't know, 30 to 60 additional voices, which just makes it even more special. It just connects us from, as Yixiao said, from across the sea, but also just to each other as we hear our voices just ringing out throughout the halls, I guess in the Dong village, in the caves.
0: Yeah.
3: It really is very powerful to experience. And it, I don't know, it's sometimes emotional experiences just to be able to sing those songs.
0: That's so nice. And I think you mentioned that when you were performing in the universities, I know you've been to quite a few universities so far, the Southwest University, the Peking University also very recently after you got to Beijing, and also, there's a few others that I cannot name at this point, but how does the Chinese students impress you while you were singing together? Because I know that you were also collaborating with the local choirs in the university too, right?
2: Yeah.
0: So how does that feel, working together with the students there?
2: Yeah, I think each university really has their distinct style.
0: Really?
2: As well. For example, we were in Nankai University, mm-hmm. and they didn't just cooperate with us in terms of choral singing. They opened the whole performance with a Peking opera performance that was
0: really?
2: About 15 minutes.
0: Wow.
2: And that was really, really, we were in awe of the whole performance. It was also like college kids wearing all of these really well-decorated clothing and having the face masks on and the Peking opera fans and the
0: How does
2: the
0: that make you
2: thing.
0: Feel?
2: Now, I personally learned Peking opera as a kid, and it is a kind of singing that's so different from all the other kinds of singing. It's different from, you know, bel canto singing. It's different from a cappella. It's also different from the Grand Dong Song kind of singing.
0: Yeah.
2: But being able to see that and see how diverse it is across different sections in China, different regions in China, is really, really awesome. We were able to see Peking opera in the Beijing area, in Tianjin and Nankai University.
0: Mm-hmm.
2: In other schools, we also saw local dances as well. When we were at Southwest University, there were local art groups as well in the university representing the specific region's dance. So I think that really goes to show that China as a huge country is not just merely represented by one kind of culture or one kind of art. We got to go to these different universities in different regions, Southwest, Central South University, Nankai and Peking University, and we're going to go to Xi'an to cooperate with Xi'an Jiao Tong University. So all across the country, we were able to see a diverse range of what Chinese culture has to offer and how in college so many young people are embodying that culture as well and preserving that diverse culture. I think that's definitely super impressive to see that diversity come alive in front of our eyes.
0: That's lovely. Is the performance and also watching others' performance the main part of your exchanges with the university students, or if there's anything else?
1: Yeah, so for the most part, we've been doing, you know, these rehearsals, performances with other students. We also have the chance to eat meals with them, and so eating dinner with students and just talking about their experience in college and, you know, what their experience singing in college has been like has been really interesting. I'll also say that we have not just cooperated with university students. We've also had the chance to meet elementary students and sing with them, as well as middle school students, high school students. And so meeting, you know, singers from all across the different ages here in China and sharing with them that, you know, they should continue singing when they get to college and continue singing and keep music in their life. It's a message that we really, you know, live by. And so it's been really special to share that with the students here.
0: Yeah. And I'm sure those younger kids, they must be thrilled to see you guys perform a cappella, because sometimes it only needs one show or one role model to really inspire what they want to do and to have them realize what they love to do sometimes. I hope that they can follow suit, even though that is just a temporary or a one-time show for them.
3: Yeah, well, I think that's an incredible point, because I'm sure that the three of us and all the rest of the Whiffen Poofs had an experience like that when we were growing up. My parents loved the music, and they raised me to love music, but I think what really got me into singing was watching older students and adults singing to inspire me. I think that musical inspiration is so important, and I think I wouldn't be here without role models in music who really kind of guided my path to the Whiffen Poofs ultimately. And I just feel so grateful that we as Whiffen Poofs are able to provide that for students, not just across the US, but across the world.
0: Yeah, it's really important, because this year also marks this tour that you guys are making is also marks the 40th anniversary of the Whiffen Poofs' first visit to China. I know that there's been one too in 2024.
2: The Whiffen Poofs are a Yale senior only group. So each year every year elects a new iteration of Whiff and Poof. So the Whiff and Poofs that you see in 2024 are entirely different from the Whiffs of 2025 and entirely different from the Classify. So at each year, it's a new group of 14 members.
0: Yes. So yeah, what does it mean to you personally to be part of this milestone, to be here after 40 years that this a cappella choir is founded?
2: Yeah, I think people-to-people exchange has always been a core mission of the Whiff and Poofs. And people-to-people exchange has always brought so much deep cultural connections with one another. I think 40 years ago, in 1985, the Whiff and Poofs were one of the first American college art groups to ever visit China.
0: True.
2: And 40 years have passed, so much has changed throughout the years, technology has developed, new friendships have been formed, etc. But one thing remains forever true, which is the cultural connection from people-to-people exchange has always been so important. Because a lot of the times, we can learn about a culture by reading books or looking at online information or taking a class in college, right? And a lot of times that gives you a really deep understanding of the culture, but that's learning the culture. Whereas people-to-people exchange really lets you live the culture.
0: Yeah.
2: I think before talking about Whiff and Poofs coming to China, I want to share a little story of myself in America.
0: Oh, please.
2: Doing my tour with the Whiff and Poofs. Something that I really enjoy is doing hometown tours. So throughout our 6 months of touring throughout the year, we try to go to everybody's hometown. Mm-hmm. So we meet their parents, their teachers, their friends. We might even live in their houses and stuff. And one of my core memories of tour is not like seeing the Chicago Bean or seeing the Hollywood sign, like the big tourist attractions in the US, but one of my favorite memories was eating like a backyard taco dinner made by Ben's parents in San Diego. And why is that memorable? Because I've seen so much of that on television, that you know, a backyard American grill kind of dinner is so important to American culture, right? Like you have a hot dog grill or a barbecue grill, and almost every family has one of those and has that experience, right? But I'm not really able to experience that in college as a student, right? Because I belong to an institution. I go to foods at my school's dining hall and all of that, right? But it's through really going on tour, I get to live the American cultural experience. And that has been really, really inspiring for me. So how I planned this tour as well is really just to not only just let us learn Chinese culture and interact with Chinese students, but also live the Chinese experience. Mm-hmm. For example, I think some of the things that maybe stood out to the group was not just really seeing the high rises that comes to life at night with all the neon lights, or actually see the Avatar Mountains in real sight, but also seeing portable charters everywhere that you can rent with ease and when your phone is dying, or see the uncles and aunties just dance at night on the public squares. You know, it's a kind of life. It's not just learning the culture, but it's living the culture. And I think 40 years ago, the Whiffs were one of the first ever US university art groups to come here and embark on that cultural exchange. I think 40 years later, that mission has remained unchanged, but to a deeper level, not just to open the doors to let two cultures understand each other, but to be able to let two cultures immerse with each other and really get to experience the lived experience.
0: I think you just took all the possible words I can ever recite to conclude this part of the speech. So yeah, really well said, because like you mentioned earlier, China is such a vast land that each part, when people outside of our country think about us, it's like, oh, China. But it's many different versions and facets of China that make us together, that come to this land that we're sitting on right now that calls China. So as you walk around and experience more, the deeper you get to know that, oh, it's really about the local culture, it's really about the local people, it's really about how, you know, things are made different and also made more convenient for people who live here. So that's one big thing. And I think for Eunice and Ben, I'm not sure if it's the same impression. First of all, allow me to ask, is this your first time coming to China?
1: This is my first time in China.
3: And 2 years ago, I took a trip to China with Yixiao.
0: Yeah. Ah, so how do you guys feel the difference from previous trip and also the first impression that you've got so far?
1: Yeah, so I mean, my first time coming here to China, I was really excited to experience it. I had heard a lot from Yixiao, from other members of our group who have been to China before. And I think one thing that really strikes me is just the incredible opportunity we've had to experience so many different parts of China, not just one city or, you know, like you say, like, you know, we often think about China as just, you know, one country. But just being able to experience all the incredible culture, trying to see how the different, you know, regions have different food styles, and interacting with university students in different areas. It's just been an incredible experience with such a vastly diverse range of experiences. I just feel lucky that this is my first time here and I've just been able to do so much.
3: Yeah, I feel so grateful to be back in China. This trip, we've traveled to many more cities than the last time I was here.
0: Nice.
3: So I've really been able to see the diversity of this country and how China has so many different cultures, each so beautiful and so interesting, and each rooted in incredible musical history. And I think that I've absolutely felt so grateful to be able to experience a little bit more than last time as well. But that being said, I've loved returning to the cities that I went to 2 years ago because...
0: For example?
3: I think Beijing, I was here 2 years ago. And I feel so grateful, but also I've had such a great time coming back and seeing the city again. I was telling Yixiao this earlier, but I'm here a little bit later in the springtime. So There are so many flowers blooming that weren't there last time. And the sky's a little bluer. And it's just so gorgeous. But going back to similar sites and the same sites that I was at before is also a lot of fun just because I remember them and I can kind of navigate them. So I feel grateful that I don't have to rely as much on Yixiao to walk around all these places because I kind of remember them as well. But I think that what Yixiao was saying is you're not just learning about the culture and the experiences of these countries, but you're actually getting to live in it. I just think being able to feel a little bit more confident with WeChat and all of the online sources that China has that just makes life so much easier here.
0: Yeah.
3: And really feeling confident in those resources has just been an incredible part of my second time here.
0: Yeah, and I learned from our chat earlier that you constantly have new blood coming in, meaning that senior members may just quit or no longer serve as part of the member. Is that how it's arranged for you guys?
1: So actually our whole group is everyone in the current year only is in the group for 1 year. So you join and you know it's a 1 year commitment. And then at the end of our year, we pick next year's group. And so everyone's in the same year. We're all, you know, in between our third and fourth years at Yale. So you actually don't have like younger members and older members. We're all just seniors.
0: I understand. So it almost impressed me that you guys are passing the torch on and on and on to different generations of a cappella performers. So this time it's you guys here in China. And how, this might sound like a big question, but feel free to answer from your own understanding. So how does this role that you're playing, carrying the torch right now from Winfen Poofs and performing here in China impresses you as a cross-cultural communicator?
1: Yeah, I mean, I think that I'm reminded of, you know, you said that it's our 40th year anniversary of the Winfen Poofs first coming to China. And I think, on that 40th anniversary this year, I'm really reminded of this longstanding tradition that this group has had. Every single year, the Winfen Poofs have passed down the tradition to the year beneath them. And to the fact that, you know, 40 years have passed, but we're still here in China, we're singing the Winfen Poofs song here, sharing some of the same songs that those members might have sang. Just so many years have gone by, but I think we find it really special that we get to steward this tradition and not just keep things exactly the same as they were 40 years ago, but also find our own ways to change the tradition and change it to how we would like to carry it forward. And so the fact that it's something that is ever changing and fluid is also something that I think we really take a lot of pride in.
3: Yeah. And I think a really special part about this experience is the way it connects not only the 14 members of the current year, but also to the many years in the future, but also all the years in the past. I mean, one of my favorite parts about the Winfen Poofs experience is when we sing the Winfen Poofs song, we invite any alums to come and sing with us. And we have alums get up and sing the Winfen Poofs song from last year, but also from 60 years ago, and it really brings us together. And I think this experience of traveling the world and experiencing different cultures is just so once in a lifetime. I think it's really encapsulated by this trip to China. I don't think we'll ever be doing anything like this ever again, and learning from these cultures and experiencing them firsthand. And I think that's really why so many Whiff and Poofs feel so connected to the experience and therefore to other Whiff and Poofs of many generations, because we get to share this opportunity to not only learn about different cultures, but share some of ours as well.
2: Well, I think in terms of cultural exchange, it's always so magical to be able to talk with people from all around the world, not just by the Whiff and Poofs, but even at Yale. Yale University has such a diverse international student body. Even at Yale University, being able to talk to people that comes from another country in of itself is a huge cultural exchange, because I think one of the main things about cultural exchange is that it's not just the big, you know, historic culture or the things that you can look online, but a lot of times cultural exchange happen from day-to-day

0: interactions. For example, what I learned in the US is a lot of times when we have meals together, it's not like China, we eat at a round table most of the time and we share a table of food, right? In the US, most of the times we each get our own dish.
1: Right.
0: And after the dish, maybe one person pays for it. But then right afterwards, we calculate like, all right, so what's my
1: each
0: price
1: share.
0: After tax, after tip, and we send the money to whoever paid the bill immediately right afterwards.
1: We kind of do that too.
0: Yeah, but I think in China, one of the things that I realized was a lot of times we either split the bill or a lot of times people pay for it and they wouldn't let you pay for it. And because in some regions, it's seen as if you want to split the bill, that actually means that you're cutting off this relationship. And so you letting the other person pay the bill means that you will pay the bill next time, meaning that you're indicating you will have a next interaction. So actually letting the other person pay the whole bill is a sign of you're indicating you want this friendship to continue. And that's something that I learned just by, you know, eating with my friends in the US and learning how that paying culture work. And in turn, I was able to, you know, talk more about how food culture is in China, what the round table culture is like, and how it's different in different regions. So a lot of the cultural exchange doesn't just come from, you know, visiting a place, going to museums or looking at the things. Obviously, those are really important. But it's also through those day-to-day, daily details that really shows how different cultures are different, from a small thing to have a peek into the whole culture. And that's why even at school, I really enjoyed talking to people from all around the world as well, from those day-to-day interactions to learn about a whole culture.
1: Well, since all of you are singers, may I wrap up with one very quick and kind of personal question to you guys. Among all the songs that you've performed, is there one song that really strikes your heart that's your favorite? Either it's, you know, the songs that you know very well, or if maybe it's a Chinese song. Is there one song that you really love? And maybe, just maybe, if you can hum or sing it to us as a demonstration, or maybe even the three of you can sing together if you want to, of course. That's a hard decision.
2: It's a hard question.
3: Yixia mentioned it earlier, the English title is The Brightest Star in the Night Sky. Okay. I think that one is super, super special for a lot of different reasons. But for one, Yixiao and I sing a little solo part together as, I guess, a duet. And I think in a cappella, or especially in the Whiff and Poof style of singing, we do a lot of just solo singing, and you get up and you sing by yourself with the rest of the group singing behind you. But I think that this China tour has really brought out a lot of duets and trios.
1: I saw like two coming up and then go back and then two other singers come up. That's really interesting. I've never seen any performance like that.
3: And I think it's really unique to this tour. And I think it is a great kind of symbol of the cultural kind of exchange and the partnership that we're doing and the big duet numbers and trio numbers that we're doing. But I just think that Yixiao already said this, but when the audience sings along, it's just so special. And we were talking about feeling emotional during performances. I think that nothing will kind of tug at my heart more than when you're singing a song and a whole audience is singing back at you. I think that definitely does not happen in the US. I think the closest version we have of that is the Whiff and Poof song, which touches a lot of audiences, especially older audiences. But here in China, it just has blown me away how everyone is willing to sing along and share the experience with you. So that's my favorite.
1: Yeah. So is that agreed by Eunice and Yixiao too?
2: Definitely.
0: I think one of my most memorable songs, in addition to that, because I think it's just nothing, like Ben said, nothing beats an audience that sings together with you. That's a wonderful experience.
1: That's so
0: it's
1: true.
0: Also, usually the whole theater is pitch black, it's dark, and during that song, all the audiences open their flashlights to have a night sky. Yeah, and on stage, we can just see so many like shining stars, and that's really beautiful. But also, I think a song that also is really, really meaningful for me is usually what we sing for encore, and usually what we cooperate with other choirs as well, which is Fill the World with Love, 让世界充满爱, because I think that really captures the mission of the Whiff and Poof tour, and as you said, the importance of cultural exchange. In the song, there's a sentence that is 我们真存同一样的爱, we have and we cherish the same kind of love, and that is literally the definition of our tour and our cultural exchanges that has been happening through our connection with all of the college students, the middle school, primary school students, the local artists that we've been doing. We've been realizing that all of us have the same kind of love, you know, love for good food,
1: yeah.
0: Love for
1: good
0: one another,
1: good people, good company,
0: sites. Good music, and the love and curiosity for one another's culture, and the love for each other as mankind, as just everybody living on planet Earth. And that kind of feeling is universal. And that kind of feeling is also encaptured in that song that we sing. So I think every time when we sing the lyric, we all cherish the same kind of love. It's really, really meaningful to me as well to be able to sing that.
1: Shall we have a quick vote then? Fill the world with love or the brightest star in the sky?
0: I vote for both.
2: That's difficult. I'm going to vote for brightest star.
3: Yeah, sure.
1: All right. So behold, everybody, the brightest star in the sky, performed by Ben and Isha.
2: Can I just do the duet?
0: Let's do the duet.
3: Please, okay. Yeah.

0: Bravo! Wow!
1: You've been listening to Roundtable's special series, Generation Global, Navigating a Changing World. That was Yushan talking to three singers from Whiff and Poof's a cappella choir of Yale University. We'll be back after the short break. Don't go away.
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1: 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I'm Niu Hongling, joined by Feifei and Yushun.
5: Imagine this. You've just nailed an interview, and the offer is almost in your inbox. And then HR asks to call your former boss, your colleagues, maybe even your graduate advisor. Suddenly, it doesn't feel like you are just being hired. It feels like you are being investigated. So where's the line between a reasonable background check and an invasion of privacy? And if you say no, are you automatically out of the running? The reason we're talking about this is that it's the worker stay period, and also we've just went through the hiring peak season of the year. During springtime, we see most of the job changing, and also with a lot of graduates coming into the market facing HR for the very first time. We'd like to discuss what are some do's and don'ts in the hiring process, and especially when you're facing the situation that's making you a little bit uncomfortable, yet do not know what to do or how to react. What are something that you can actually do, and what are some information that we would deem helpful, and especially the situation here in China versus the situation globally? Because personally, I know some countries take these kind of investigation very, very carefully. We find it a fun topic to discuss.
6: Yeah, and especially considering, you know, the spring recruitment for a lot of young graduates out there, I think they're probably asking this question: when is it okay to say no, and what would happen if I really say no, or saying that I'm really not comfortable, but when being asked questions like, you know, can be a little personal on some level. But I think right now we do also encounter a lot of the pre-employment checks, meaning that apart from resume, which can most of us would make it very glossy on some level, maybe, you know, exaggerate a certain point or your experience on some projects here and there to make it more presentable on some level.
5: Yeah. Presentable.

0: Good word.
1: Exactly. This topic has been quite popular online, no matter it's in the circle of newly graduate students or newly graduates or the people who are trying to get a new job and hopping from this to there. And then people are having this kind of questions, asking them the context of their maybe friends or even previous or former supervisors. And then, because they are not just checking or confirming their resumes, they are also checking about their job performance and even reach out to their colleagues and academic advisors, and also maybe even dig in whether a candidate is bound by a non-compete agreement or request proof of resignation before moving forward with an offer. So, for actually employers, these steps are kind of necessary, to be honest. This is a step for them to clear or make sure that it is the lowest risk of hiring this person that they have no idea who they are. Because hiring someone who's still under contract elsewhere or bringing talent who cannot legally work on certain projects is a kind of risk that they need to take into consideration.
0: How about for candidates? Is it something that we see very common during the hiring process, job seeking process?
2: I think it's more common these days, especially, in recent years when we are giving out our CVs to a lot of companies. Well, from both the employee's point of view and the employer's point of view, we are strangers. So seeing your CV, seeing your resume is the first step that from the employer to getting to know you. And of course, they need to verify all of the experiences that you listed on that CV, and how to verify they can be calling you former colleagues, your former boss. But sometimes, it's very difficult to draw the line here, because sometimes the questions can be a little intrusive, can be a little personal on some level. Even, for example, if they ask you, why do you decide to change your job? Why do you leave your last job?
0: That sounds like a very regular question.
2: That's a very regular question, but what if the reason that you leave your last job is not a very pleasant experience? For example, you're getting into a
1: Dispute with your pre.
2: former employer, and you can't really tell the future employer, I'm just getting into this kind of dispute with that company, so that's why I'm leaving that. Then, that can be a little intrusive. Or, I know, I personally have encountered some really weird questions in interviews. For example, asking about my personal life, your relationship status, your family status. And that's completely unnecessary to the job position that I'm applying. So that's when we need to draw the line. For example, from a legal point of view, of course, employers has the right to verify the information you provided, but there is a line in the labor law, I believe, that for information that is not related to the job position, it is okay for you to say no. But that comes with consequences.
1: Oh, so it means that the employers has the right to actually verify the information or some resume, but there is a certain extent that you need to be aware of the boundary of the information that you're asking, no matter it's the friend or the former boss of these candidates.
0: Well, okay, so the situation here in China is that legally, the employer can check the information directly related to the labor contract, meaning that you can verify personal information, education background, you can verify the past working experience with your former boss or something, asking whether or not the experience you claimed that you had with this company is true. And also, qualification of related professions, you're providing certain kind of certificate, and if that certificate is photoshopped or AI made, I would not know, but I can cross-check that information. And last but not least would be the criminal record. So these are the information that they are legally allowed to check. But we all know in practice, different types of weird situations might happen. People can be lying about certain details that they deem not that important.

0: ended up quite important. We even have some examples of not doing good enough background checking and ended up in certain kind of legal disputes, do we?
1: Yeah, precisely. Like, I have an example here from the city of Shenzhen, and that's why, for employers' point of view, it is essential for them to do this kind of background check. For example, a tech company in Shenzhen, they hired a very key position employee in their R&D segment. They didn't really check on his non-compete status. But after joining that new company, that new employee were found, he had worked on projects that's closely overlapped with those of his former employer. So the previous company sued both the new employee and the tech firm, saying that the new employee surnamed Hu had violated a non-compete agreement, and the tech company in Shenzhen was at fault of not checking on this kind of information, and the court ruled that the company had failed to fulfill its duty of due diligence, either knowingly or through negligence, by hiring this employee from a competing firm while he was still bound by a non-compete clause. So as a result, this tech company in Shenzhen was held jointly liable for 400,000 yuan or close to $60,000 penalty for breaching that agreement for non-compete status. Saying that these two companies are probably working in the same, I don't know, technology, and they are in the position of competing with each other, so they should not hire employee from a competitor knowing some of the key information in research and development that can lead into, you know, unfair competition between these two. So from an employer's point of view, it is very, very important to check on this kind of information. Don't take it for granted. And I'm not defending them, saying it's okay to ask all sorts of questions. But that because, you know, the checking comes from a good place.
2: Yeah, probably from their perspectives, it is kind of beneficial for both sides, actually. It is guaranteeing the rights of the company and also the employee, because in some cases, it's also about the health condition of this employee, and you need to actually verify what is the situation over there. Because a case in Nantong in East China's Jiangsu province, a security company hired a worker in his 60s without a written contract or a health check, and then one morning, something happened. He suffered sudden cardiac death while on duty. And the court found that given his age, the company should have conducted a health examination to assess whether he was fit for the role. And then by failing to carry out this basic health screening, the company was deemed negligent and was ordered to pay compensation for this kind of incident.
0: And this problem or this issue is not only, you know, existing here in China in different places. We see around the world there are different types of legal details when it comes to doing the background checking with your potential candidates. In the United States, what they do is one thing they really focus on is the due procedure, meaning that each and every step they need to get consent from the candidate, and also they also rely on third-party companies to do the background checking the most. And in Europe and also the United Kingdom, what they usually do is, again, also the education background, previous working experience, and also the certificate, whether or not the certificate is real. And also, sometimes their criminal record checking is a little bit different from China. That is, the criminal record checking is limited to only job-related areas. Well, I think that's similar.
1: It's also in China as well.
0: Yeah, so if you have certain kind of illegal or maybe just a small violation of certain regulations, it's not included in the background checking. And in China, the common way and the common questions that are allowed to be checked by employers. And this is not going to be the end of the discussion of this topic, because with artificial intelligence in place, with technology in place, with social media in place, we're always going to try to find the fine line between, yes, these information are open, the other ones probably are not. We are also facing the fact that maybe with big data and with different types of

0: 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Hear the difference.
1: Examining the events that impact and shape China and the rest of the world. 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
2: Shane Bigham with you on this Tuesday, May the 5th, 2026. You're listening to the Beijing Hour, coming to you live from the Chinese capital. On today's program, Washington and Tehran have issued contradictory claims about shipping and sinkings in the Strait of Hormuz. Railway travel is once again surging in China as the May Day holiday comes to a close and travelers head home. And China's call for vigilance against Japan's nuclear ambitions at a non-proliferation meeting in New York. In business, China's bulk commodity sector has been surging. In sports, a thrilling World Snooker Championships final in Sheffield. In culture and entertainment, China's May Day holiday box office has exceeded $100 million. Now checking the day's top stories. Iranian Foreign Minister Abbas Araghchi says events in the Strait of Hormuz make it clear that there's no military solution to a political crisis. The chief of the U.S. Central Command says the military has sunk six small Iranian boats in the waterway, which Tehran denied. The Central Command accused Iran of launching cruise missiles, drones, and small boats at U.S. Navy and commercial ships. Washington and Tehran have also, also have different claims about passage through the vital global shipping route. Walter Morris reports.
3: Conflicting reports coming in from the Strait of Hormuz and strong words warning from senior U.S. military officials. The head of U.S. Central Command says the United States military destroyed six Iranian small boats, several cruise missiles, and drones as the standoff intensifies. U.S. military officials say Iran used missiles, drones, and small boats to attack ships the U.S. is protecting in the Strait of Hormuz. A fire and explosion also reported on a vessel operated by a South Korean shipping company. The cause is unknown, but government officials in Seoul say they're investigating whether it had been attacked. A rep for the shipping company says 24 crew members were on board and no casualties reported. The U.S. military launched a new initiative called Operation Freedom to reopen traffic through the Strait of Hormuz. CENTCOM says two U.S. Navy-guided missile destroyers entered the Gulf and two American-flagged merchant ships made it through the strait successfully Monday. The state news agency is reporting that Iranian forces fired on the U.S. Navy vessels and prevented them from entering the strait. However, Central Command denied those claims in a social media post saying no U.S. Navy ships have been struck. About 20% of the world's oil and liquefied natural gas travel through the strait. Iran has effectively controlled the waterway since the war began in February. In response to the closure, U.S. President Donald Trump imposed a naval blockade on Iranian ports. Trump gave this update from the White House Monday.
4: Our country's booming now, despite the fact that we're in a, I call it a mini war, because that's all they are. They don't have a navy anymore. They have no air force. They have no anti-aircraft equipment. They have no radar. They have no nothing. They have no leaders, actually.
3: And as Tehran reviews the latest 14-point ceasefire proposal submitted by the U.S., Americans are feeling more economic fallout from the conflict in the Middle East. Monday, gas prices went up one penny. According to the American Automobile Association, the average price is now $4.46 a gallon. That's more than 30 cents more than last week. Senior Trump administration officials say the latest Navy operation in the Strait of Hormuz will bring oil prices down, but no word on when that will happen.
2: That was Walter Morris in Washington. Iranian military officials insist that the strait is still under their control. The Islamic Revolutionary Guard Corps says any potential attack by the United States to reopen the waterway will face a new operational plan. Sapir Saremi has more from Tehran.
5: Iranian officials, including IRGC Navy, they have emphasized that the management, the control of the Strait of Hormuz is still under the control of IRGC, and all ships which intend to transit through this strait should coordinate with the IRGC. If not, they're going to be targeted and destroyed. Separately, UAE has also issued an emergency warning over possible missile threats, urging people to move to safe locations. I attended a weekly press rally. The foreign ministry spokesperson Baghaei talked about the proposal that U.S. gave Iran. He refused to comment on details of the proposal, but he said that it's hard for the U.S. to break the habit of making

0: excessive demand. So we can understand that Iran's foreign ministry is not really optimistic toward diplomacy and negotiations. He didn't give us any detail about that proposal, but he said U.S. again made some excessive demands. He also complained about UAE behavior in the past 2 months. He said the UAE's behavior was very inappropriate during the war and after the war, about the possibility of another round of escalation and a possible response. He said that's not for the foreign minister to comment, but Iranian forces, Navy forces, IRGC army are ready to respond if there is an attack on Iran's soil. So on the diplomatic front, what I feel here on the ground is that the optics are not really good.
1: That was Sapir Saremi reporting from Tehran. Iran says it has no plan to target the United Arab Emirates while accusing the country of cooperating with aggressors against Tehran. The UAE's foreign ministry accused Iran of launching missiles and drones on civilian sites, setting an oil port on fire. The ministry said Iran's attacks are a dangerous escalation, stressing that the UAE holds the right to retaliate. Middle East nations, including Jordan, Saudi Arabia, and Qatar, have condemned the Iranian attacks. To understand the implications of the strike on the UAE, we spoke with Associate Professor Zheng Chuchu at the School of International Relations and Public Affairs, Fudan University.
2: Given that the United Arab Emirates territory has been attacked, the other Gulf states might also be dragged directly into the conflict, which could rapidly broaden the confrontation there. And the Gulf states might also adopt a more assertive long-term posture against Iran, and there could be greater regional instability in the Middle East. Also, I think the attacks on critical energy infrastructure there have already led to fluctuations in global oil markets and driven off shipping insurance costs. So overall, while the ceasefire has not yet suffered a full breakdown, so far tensions have already risen significantly.
1: The United States dubbed its mission to open the Strait of Hormuz Project Freedom as Iran seeks to tighten control. Professor Zheng weighed the feasibility of the plan.
2: The point here is that the mission remains a high risk, high cost, and also relatively limited scope endeavor because it requires substantial resources. Now we can see that the United States have already sent Navy destroyers and more than 100 aircraft and also helicopters, thousands of personnel. Now sustaining such an intensive operation over a long period would be extremely difficult and costly. So as a result, I think that a full and routine reopening of the Strait for global commercial shipping is unlikely without a deep and comprehensive diplomatic resolution. Unfortunately, given the profound fundamental disagreements between the two sides, currently negotiations between Iran and the United States still have progressed very slowly.
1: She added that there's a risk for miscalculation over the Strait of Hormuz, which could put the ceasefire under severe pressure. A ship captain in the Strait of Hormuz says new reports of attacks are disturbing. Rahman Kapoor says his crew's morale is going down, and he says the ship has been stuck in the strait since the war in Iran began.
3: Well, we are total 24 crew members on board, and we are stuck here ever since the war started on 28 February. And the situation has been, various ups and downs are there ever since the war started. But ever since there was a ceasefire announced, the situation was pretty normal. No attacks were there. But past few days, it's been choppy again.
1: The captain acknowledged that there may be more uncertainty after the United States announced plans to reopen the waterway. China's handed over humanitarian aid to the Lebanese government to assist people affected by the conflict. Chinese Ambassador Chen Chuandong expressed China's solidarity.
4: In the past few months, we have watched with deep concern and shock as the ongoing conflict has resulted in heavy casualties and displacement of families in Lebanon. As a friend and partner that Lebanon can always trust, China expresses our deep sympathy to the people of Lebanon. And in expressing our solidarity with the people of Lebanon, because we believe that We all live in a global community of shared future.
1: He said the aid reflects the long-standing friendship between the two countries, noting that China firmly supports Lebanon in safeguarding its sovereignty, security, stability, and unity, and will continue to provide assistance within its capacity. Lebanon's Minister of Social Affairs expressed gratitude, saying the timely assistance once again demonstrates that China is a trustworthy friend.
5: This aid arrives at a time when the need remains great, and there are many affected or displaced families who still require basic support to help them cope with daily hardships. Lebanon appreciates the support of its friends, and this shipment is an important message of solidarity from China to the Lebanese people during these delicate circumstances.
1: The supplies from China include food, tents, blankets, and hygiene items. Coming up, China's railways are busy as the May Day holiday comes to an end.
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1: 11 minutes past the hour. Tuesday marks the last day of China's Labor Day holiday. Authorities across the country are bracing for a surge in returning travelers. The railway network is expecting 23 million passenger trips. Major cities, including Beijing, Shanghai, and Guangzhou, are among the most popular for departures and arrivals. Chen Tong was at Shanghai Hongqiao Railway Station to observe the volume.
7: You can probably hear from the background noise. Well, this waiting room is packed with passengers waiting to take trains and back home. 10 major railway stations in Shanghai are expected to handle passenger trips of over 800,000. This will be a year-on-year increase of over 11%. And in the Yangtze River Delta region here, well, railway stations handled an average of over 4 million passenger trips every day. This also broke the historical record. Expressways nationwide in China handled the traffic of over 63 million vehicles every day, and it soared to 70 million at peak times, also a historic high. And to welcome these passengers back home, Shanghai has added more bus routes and will also extend the operation hours of the major metro lines. Shanghai remains the most popular destination for foreign tourists during the holiday. Well, according to Trip.com, inbound travel bookings during the holiday surged by 130% year-on-year. And major sink spots in the city, including Yuyuan Garden, Xintiandi, East Nanjing Road, these areas all saw tourists jumping by double digit during the holiday. And meanwhile, Shanghai has launched a variety of activities. For example, the 7-5 Shopping Festival is ongoing. And meanwhile, the first ever Shanghai International Flower Show is also ongoing. And another Shanghai International Coffee Festival is also ongoing. Well, data show that on the first day of the holiday, Shanghai welcomed over 3 million passenger tourists on the first day of the holiday. And this definitely has boosted the city's consumption sector.
1: That was Chen Tong on the holiday scene in Shanghai. China's visa exemptions have boosted inbound tourism over the May Day holiday period. The only land port between Russia and Jilin province in northeast China saw a rise in cross-border traffic under the mutual visa-free policy. China's ancient cultural attractions have also become a major hit among international tourists. The historic city of Xi'an in Shanxi province welcomed an influx of travelers. Foreign visitors climbed the ancient city wall, tried on traditional Chinese costumes, and participated in various cultural activities.
8: I'm really glad I could come in visa free. It's super convenient. You don't have to apply for a visa beforehand. Everything here is wonderful. The food is tasty, and the locals are so welcoming.
9: I'm interested in Chinese culture and to learn more about the history of the country and the city.
10: When I arrived in China, I get in China, I said, it's beautiful, it's amazing.
11: We watch a lot of video in TikTok, very interesting videos about China. We like everything very much.
12: I think China is one of the very few countries who can combine both the cultural virtues with the modern issues, because it's not very easy. You are teaching the world the new technology, new life and new issues.
1: Chinese authorities estimated average daily cross-border trips at more than 2.2 million during the holiday, with the peak reaching 2.4 million. Data from online payment giant Alipay shows that spending through its service by inbound tourists jumped by nearly 70% over the first 3 days of the holiday. While some

0: People traveled to big cities to spend the holiday. Others chose smaller places with their unique charms. Yang Jinghao visited a place known for, or known as, the home of twins.
1: I bet you've never seen so many twins in one place.
2: We're from Uzbekistan.
3: We are from Nepal.
4: America.
5: Algeria.
6: Lebanon and Australia.
1: This is Mojiang, home to the Hani ethnic group in southwest China's Yunnan province. During the May Day holiday, more than 1,000 pairs of twins gathered here for the county's grand annual celebration, with participants from nearly 20 countries worldwide.
7: It's amazing. We are having a wonderful time.
8: We never saw this much of twins before.
1: Located along the Tropic of Cancer, Mojiang has long been known for its high rate of twin births, earning it the nickname Home of Twins. This unique natural phenomenon has become the heart of the county's tourism appeal, attracting tourists from across China and beyond.
9: Here in Mojiang, there's something for everyone, not just unique ethnic culture, but also food you will never forget.
1: During major festivals, local families line the streets with the long rows of tables, gathering together to share food, music, and laughter. This year, around 1,000 tables were set up, offering visitors a closer look at distinctive Hani cuisine and centuries-old traditions.
10: Big cities aren't necessarily what everyone is looking for. The unique charm of small counties, like the twin culture here and the local ethnic traditions, are what really attract us. When we saw the beautiful Hani ethnic costumes, we were really drawn to them.
11: The Mojiang Hani people have welcomed us with smiles and with claps and with pictures, and we want to come next year.
1: With the development of signature cultural events, Mojiang has seen a steady rise in tourism in recent years, with the visitor numbers growing from 2 million in 2021 to about 6.5 million last year.
12: We plan to turn festival highlights like the long street banquet and cultural parades into regular tourism experiences across scenic spots and towns. This way, visitors can come not only during the May Day holiday, but throughout the year to experience Mojiang's unique culture with family and friends.
1: As visitor numbers continue to grow, local authorities say improving infrastructure and service quality will be key to sustaining tourism momentum.
0: That was Yang Jinghao in Yunnan province. China's brain-computer interface industry is advancing fast across the whole supply chain, with some products now close to being 100% made in China. Momentum is driven by three things: leading research institutions, expanding clinical resources, and coordinated government planning. Wang Zihang has more.
13: In Beijing's Changping Life Science Park, nearly 30 companies specializing in brain science and BCI tech are accelerating product development. Zhang Lei runs the Instrumentation Center at the Chinese Institute for Brain Research in Beijing. He says having suppliers and research hubs nearby makes all the difference.
14: Having clustered industrial resources is a major advantage for our development. Some of our suppliers are nearby. When we are working on circuit design, we can go directly to their facilities. In a single day, we might make three trips back and forth. It's extremely convenient.
13: The BCI industry chain spans a wide range of technologies, from electrodes and chips to algorithms, software, and advanced materials. Cities including Beijing, Shanghai, and Chengdu have established dedicated industrial parks to promote collaboration between companies and research institutions. In recent years, China has made key breakthroughs across the supply chain, particularly in wireless technology.
14: To safely and reliably implant devices in the brain for long-term signal collection, wireless innovation has been critical. We've achieved 128-channel wireless signal acquisition within a very compact device, reaching the highest signal throughput globally.
13: Zhang has spent more than 16 years studying neural signals. He admits China got a late start, but the country has advanced quickly and in some areas is now taking the lead. He also says

0: China now develops and produces most components domestically, supported by strengths in engineering, manufacturing, and talent.
1: China has lower engineering and production costs, a highly complete supply chain, and easy access to reliable suppliers. In addition, we now have a large pool of highly skilled talents. All of this enables faster product development and iteration.
0: Alongside technological progress, China is also working to establish a dedicated ethical and regulatory framework for BCI, an area where many countries are still adapting existing rules. This top-down approach aims to streamline the last mile of innovation, strengthening coordination between regulators and industry experts to ensure safe and effective clinical application. Xie Jue, Assistant General Manager at New Cyber Neurotech, is involved in drafting expert consensus and industry standards.
2: As technology continues to evolve, different types of products will coexist to meet the needs of diverse patient groups. That makes it essential to standardize clinical diagnosis and treatment processes. Establishing clear guidelines and standards will also help guide future production.
0: Meanwhile, brain-computer interface technology has been highlighted in China's latest five-year plan as a key driver of future economic growth. With these efforts underway, experts estimate that by 2027, China's BCI market could reach around 6 billion yuan, roughly $770 million. That's still a niche market compared to consumer electronics. But for a technology that could one day restore sight, movement, or speech, the real value may not be measured in money alone. For the Beijing Hour, this is Wang Zihang.
3: Coming up, China calls for international vigilance against Japan's nuclear ambitions.
4: 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Uncover critical issues such as the Masai Mara's disrupted wildebeest migration and the drop in the Panama Canal's water levels. Delve into solutions for a sustainable future. 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
3: At 22 past the hour, China's called on the international community to remain vigilant against Japan's nuclear ambitions. Chinese Representative Shen Jian made the remarks at the 11th Nuclear Non-Proliferation Treaty Review Conference in New York.
5: In recent years, Japan has made a series of negative comments and taken questionable actions regarding the possession of nuclear weapons. It has pushed to amend its pacifist constitution, challenged the three non-nuclear principles, expanded its long-range strike capabilities, and sought the deployment of nuclear weapons on its soil from its so-called allies. The international community must remain highly vigilant, strengthen monitoring and verification, take seriously of the severe imbalance between Japan's sensitive nuclear material production capacity and its actual consumption, and resolutely curb any attempts by the country to possess nuclear weapons.
3: China also says preventing nuclear proliferation is a core objective of the treaty. Beijing says double standards on nuclear non-proliferation have undermined the authority of the treaty and the safeguards of the International Atomic Energy Agency. China firmly opposes the proliferation of nuclear weapons and advocates full, faithful, and balanced implementation of all obligations under the treaty. China stands ready to work with the international community to uphold and strengthen international nuclear non-proliferation practices based on the treaty. The Russian Defense Ministry has declared a ceasefire for May 8th and 9th in honor of Victory Day celebrations. The ministry also voiced hope that Ukraine would follow suit. The ministry said it declared the truce in accordance with the decision by the Russian president. It added that Russian forces will ensure security during the events. Meanwhile, Ukrainian President Volodymyr Zelensky says Ukraine will implement a ceasefire with Russia starting Wednesday at midnight. And he says Ukraine will act reciprocally starting from that moment. The World Health Organization's confirmed a second case of hantavirus infection on a cruise ship off the coast of West Africa. At least three passengers on the Dutch vessel have died. More than 100 passengers remain on board. It's unclear how the disease spread. Julie Shire has more from Cape Town.
6: The big question here is exactly what caused this, and that's what investigators are going to be trying to find out and to establish. What we do know is that the ship that departed Argentina in late March was traveling through some of the most remote waters on Earth, Antarctica, the Falklands, South Georgia, before heading through the South Atlantic. Experts believe that exposure likely happened somewhere along that route, possibly through contact with infected rodents or contaminated material on those remote locations. I spoke earlier to South African Health Minister Aaron Motsoaledi and Professor Nadzir Ismail from the NICD and Infectious Disease Specialist Professor Veronica Ackerman. Hantavirus does not spread between people through casual contact, and you can only get it through direct exposure to infected rodents, for instance, with droppings, urine, or saliva. So there is no concern about wider community spread here in South Africa. But having said that, the strain linked to the Americas is a serious one, and attacks the lungs and causes a rapid buildup of fluid that can become life-threatening very quickly, and there is no vaccine and no specific treatment. The WHO is now leading this international response, and they are conducting a contact tracing across every country and territory that the ship has gone through, and also some of the evacuation flights.
3: Health authorities in Cape Verde said they are preparing to airlift patients from the cruise ship. A health director said three people are showing mild symptoms. Health workers have collected samples to identify the cause of the virus outbreak. Economic and energy security topped the agenda at the European Political Community Summit in Armenia. Leaders from almost 50 countries attended the event, including the European Union's 27 member states and their partners. Canadian Prime Minister Mark Carney was also in Yerevan, becoming the first non-European leader at that meeting. He held discussions with various EU leaders. Analysts say Carney's presence suggests that Europe is accelerating strategic coordination with Canada and trying to establish communications that are not dependent on the U.S. Armenia is also hosting its first bilateral summit with the European Union on Tuesday. Authorities in Oklahoma are searching for suspects after a shooting at an unsanctioned lakeside party left at least 23 people injured, some of them critically. The shooting happened Sunday night near a campground at Arcadia Lake, just outside Oklahoma City. Victims range in age from 16 to 30. A statement said it wasn't clear how many of those injured had suffered gunshot wounds. No arrests have been made. Michael Triplett said he was slightly wounded by a bullet.
7: I wasn't even thinking about it once it happened, because it's just like it was so many people that was actually truly injured and hurt that my mind wasn't even there. Like, my adrenaline was just pumping so much that it was just like I was just worried about trying to help the next person until the police got here, you know, just to make sure that they were okay, because they were more badly injured than me. You know, I'm just lucky enough that I got to pull the piece of fragment that was just in there out of my leg.
3: Well, the party was advertised on social media and drew a large crowd of young adults. Authorities did not provide more details about the party. Police say there is no ongoing threat to the public.
8: 我爱你, I love you. 我爱你. This might be the easiest way to say I love you, since there are so many other romantic expressions. No matter if you are a rookie,
9: 你好,我的中文也点点,
8: or a sophisticated learner,
10: 我来北京五年了,我是本地人,
8: there is definitely something that will interest you. Check out Takeaway Chinese, a word that starts with 你好.
3: At 29 past the hour, checking the forecast, Beijing will be cloudy through tomorrow. The low is 17, it's up to 26 on Wednesday. Shanghai is down to 17, and then it gives way to cloudy skies and 26 for tomorrow. Chongqing's down to 19, then a light rainfall and 30. Nanchang's 18 overnight, then cloudy and 31. Lhasa will see showers and a low of 6 degrees, then a light rainfall and 16. Elsewhere in Asia, Islamabad's down to 21, followed by sunny skies and 34. Vientiane will see a light light rainfall overnight and through tomorrow. A low of 23, the high is 37. Phnom Penh will see a light rainfall easing to, or rather, a light rainfall becoming moderate tomorrow with a low of 26 and a high of 35. In Africa, Nairobi is getting some rainfall on Wednesday with a high of 24 degrees Celsius. It's time for a short break. So far this hour, Washington and Tehran have issued contradictory claims about shipping and sinkings in the Strait of Hormuz. Railway travels once again surging in China as the May Day holiday comes to a close and

0: travelers are heading home. China's called for vigilance against Japan's nuclear ambitions at a non-proliferation meeting in New York. Shane Bigham with you. Stay with us here on the Beijing Hour.
1: 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Shh, listen up. Can you hear the heartbeat of our world? It's vibrant and pulsating with the essence of life itself. From the stem of trees to the gurgle of rivers. From the silent strength of mountains to the icy whispers of glaciers. Even the solid ground beneath our feet. Right there, in the midst of all, beats the heart of humanity. What if those other heartbeats were to stop? Would ours keep on ticking?
2: Examining the events that impact and shape China and the rest of the world. This is the Beijing Hour, 1 hour of news and information brought to you every weekday. 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
0: Shane Bigham with you on this Tuesday. Still to come, in business, China's bulk commodities sector has been surging. In sports, a thrilling World Snooker Championships final in Sheffield. In culture and entertainment, China's May Day holiday box office has exceeded $100 million U.S. dollars. 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
3: Thank you, Shane. An explosion at a fireworks factory in central China has left at least 26 people dead and more than 60 others injured. The blast happened Monday afternoon in Liuyang, Hunan province. Local authorities have dispatched about 1,500 personnel for emergency operations, search and rescue, and medical treatment. Officials say the on-site search and rescue work has basically finished. Police have detained the person in charge of the company. Changsha Mayor Chen Bojiang says the next priority is treating the injured people. Chen also vowed to carry out an in-depth and penetrating investigation and verification and ensure that no fact is obscured and no issues are avoided. Danish media citing a Maersk state statement say a U.S.-flagged vehicle carrier operated by the shipping company safely transited the Strait of Hormuz on Monday. The company said the ship was in the Persian Gulf when hostilities between the U.S. and Iran broke out. The United States has announced a plan to guide stranded ships out of the Strait of Hormuz and warned of a forcible response against any interference. The Islamic Revolutionary Guard Corps said Iranian forces will retaliate if the U.S. launches an attack in the strait. The United Nations says it has postponed its mission to help open the Strait of Hormuz. UN spokesperson Stefan Dujarric said a senior official will continue talks this week in New York.
4: We want to update you on the work that Jorge Moura da Silva, the executive director of UN Office for Partnership Services, has been doing in his capacity as the person who is leading our task force on the Strait of Hormuz. His mission that was announced last week was postponed.
3: The spokesperson added that more countries now support a humanitarian corridor to prevent a major food security crisis. The World Health Organization says it is responding to the hantavirus outbreak on the cruise ship in the Atlantic Ocean. Maria van Kerkhoff is WHO's acting director for epidemic and pandemic preparedness and prevention. She said the agency is working with countries to advise on next steps for the ship.
5: WHO has been working with countries who are cooperating to advise on the next steps for the ship. There has been excellent cooperation from all those involved. Our priority is to keep the passengers and the crew safe and healthy while limiting the spread of this virus.
3: As of May the 4th, 6 suspected cases have been reported, including 3 deaths. One patient is in intensive care in South Africa. Two others remain on board and will be evacuated to the Netherlands. About 150 people are on the ship, which is stationed off the coast of Cape Verde. Cape Verdean health authorities said they were preparing an air evacuation of patients from the cruise ship. Passengers have been asked to stay in their cabins as disinfection is carried out. The WHO says the overall public health risk is considered low. Hantaviruses are carried by rodents. Police in Shenzhen are using 24-hour drone patrols to boost security during the Chinese Super League season. The Shenzhen Sports Center attracts over 10,000 fans per match, causing heavy crowds and traffic. Before each game, Officer Wang Yiyuan and his team launches drones more than 100 meters above the stadium. Their roles include piloting, monitoring, and coordinating with ground police. During a recent match, a drone detected a crowd buildup at the stadium's only exit. Officers issued warnings within minutes. The crowd safely dispersed, preventing a possible stampede. And finally, government data shows that Japan's population of children under 15 years old has shrunk to a record low, estimated at 13.3 million. The decline has continued for a 45th year, despite measures including expanded financial support for child-rearing households. The ratio of children under 15 in the total population fell by 0.3 points from a year earlier to 10.88%, also the lowest since comparable data became available in 1950. According to a United Nations survey, Japan ranked second lowest in the proportion of children among 38 countries with populations of 40 million or more. South Korea recorded lowest figure at 10.2%.
0: All right, thank you very much. That's Tianyu with headlines. You're listening to the Beijing Hour. Coming up in business, China's bulk commodity sector has been surging.
6: The Beijing Hour, your window on China and the rest of the world.
0: 37 past now. Stock markets on the Chinese mainland are closed on Tuesday because of the Labor Day holiday. But in Hong Kong, the Hang Seng Index dropped almost 0.8%. In Japan, the Nikkei gained nearly 0.4%. China's bulk commodity price index stood at 132.1 in April. That's up over 20% on a yearly basis. According to the China Federation of Logistics and Purchasing, the index continued its upward trend with the growth rate narrowed from the previous month. It was driven by improved supply-demand dynamics in some domestic sectors and external factors. Among the 50 bulk commodities closely monitored by the Federation, 38 posted monthly price increases. The chemical price index continued to climb due to external factors, including a tight raw material supply and rising production costs. The energy price index edged down slightly thanks to the implementation of policies ensuring stable energy supply and prices, though it remained at a relatively high level for the year. The third phase of this year's Canton Fair in Guangzhou has attracted more than 150 overseas companies, up 16.7% compared to a year ago. The five-day phase spans over 500,000 square meters, showcasing around 25,000 booths, from baby products to health and leisure goods. A new highlight was the functional and technical fabric zone featuring green and intelligent designs from Chinese companies. China's biggest expo has been matching global buyers and suppliers since 1957. Chinese wig companies exhibiting at the third phase of this year's Canton Fair have been receiving increasing orders from overseas purchasers.
7: It's a very good material. It's my first time trying to use a wig. I think that it's very good.
8: To be honest, the virgin hair, the non-processed hair, is pretty good quality.
0: The enterprises say they've secured more than 100 tentative orders, and many of their exhibits have already sold out. They've also exchanged contact information with a large number of customers who plan to visit the factories after the fair. China's wig industry accounts for nearly 80% of the global market share. It's the world's largest wig manufacturing and export base, with the most complete industrial chain and strongest competitiveness. Hainan Island has leveraged its unique natural resources to become a world-class tourism destination. After the southern Chinese province became a free trade port last year, a pilot zone focused on medical devices and services is now receiving a policy boost. This initiative aims to introduce high-quality medical resources and enhance international healthcare services, drawing in a growing number of overseas visitors. Xu Xiaopeng has more.
9: At 67, Bulgarian entrepreneur Bobokov Artemas Stoilov learned about the Lechong Pilot Zone online and traveled there specifically to experience Chinese-style medical services. 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
10: It's really something which I don't have

0: my country, I will send you a picture of me after 3 months, and you probably will ask yourself, is this the same man we met in Bohol?
1: In addition to specialized aesthetics treatments, he also underwent a cardiovascular checkup at Ruijin Hainan Hospital and received treatment with the lipid-lowering drug Leqvio in glycerin. Benefiting from the local policy, the drug was first introduced and used in China in the Lechong pilot zone.
0: Here, not only it's the medical service, but also the food is great, seafood is great, and lots of green parks and green areas. So you can also do sport, and it's affordable, so it's not so expensive like in Europe. So I would say come and see, come and try. Next year I'm here.
1: With policy support following the Hainan Free Trade Port's special customs operations and its distinctive medical strengths, Lecheng received 3,053 inbound medical tourists in the first quarter of 2026, an 8-fold increase year-on-year. Its international reach now spans 14 countries and regions, including Singapore, Indonesia, Malaysia, Russia, and Canada. So far, the pilot zone has introduced more than 560 internationally innovative drugs and medical devices, covering major fields such as oncology, cardiovascular diseases, and ophthalmology. It has also approved 29 cutting-edge biomedical technologies, including stem cell therapy, immune cell therapy, and gene therapy, and is home to more than 40 medical institutions.
2: We have built a full scenario multilingual service network, offering one-on-one services in major international languages such as English, Japanese, Korean, Russian, and French, removing communication barriers for international clients.
1: Looking ahead, the Lecheng Pilot Zone will continue to accelerate the aggregation of global high-quality medical resources and further enhance its international medical tourism service capacity.
3: That was Shi Xiaopeng reporting. A major oil and gas infrastructure project in Hainan has completed the gas lifting of an 821 metric ton dome for its storage tank, marking a significant milestone. The storage tank at the Hainan Liquefied Natural Gas Phase 2 project has a capacity of 220,000 cubic meters. The dome was lifted to a height of approximately 43 meters. That's equivalent to a 15-story building. The success of this lift not only accelerates subsequent tank construction, but also lays the foundation for the Hainan Free Trade Port to become a regional LNG supply hub for the ASEAN region and Asia Pacific. As the Chinese cities expand, a new kind of specialist is emerging behind the scenes. Urban digital twin engineers use real-time data and AI to build virtual replicas of cities to predict risks, improve infrastructure, and protect the public. Liu Jiaxin visited Qingdao in eastern China to find out more.
4: As cities become larger and more complex, a profession is quietly emerging: urban digital twin engineers. In the coastal city of Qingdao, these specialists are creating virtual replicas of entire urban environments. I went to Qingdao to follow a group of digital twin engineers to step inside their world. Behind me is one of the busiest interchanges in the city. Traffic flowing above, below, and all around. This bridge already exists in another form, a digital one.
5: This is not a drone view. It is a 3D model. Sun Tingting is all too familiar with this model. For Sun, modeling goes far beyond visual precision. Every lamppost, traffic sign, and drainage pipe is embedded with detailed data from installation dates and manufacturers to maintenance and inspection records. So even something as small as a boat is recorded?
6: Yes. With detailed data, we can support bridge operations. For example, if drainage pipes show signs of aging, the system can issue an early warning before failure occurs, allowing replacement in advance.
5: Zhu Yuanlin, the team's chief architect, was out there surveying the site with Sun. More than the day-to-day tasks, he really understands why building a digital twin for a bridge matters.
7: There are two major risks.

0: risks of bridges, insufficient load-bearing capacity, and overturning risk. When heavy trucks pass, we analyze structural stress and deflection in real time and compare actual data with theoretical models. If the data doesn't match, there may be risk.
1: Sun Tingting and Zhu Yuanlin work in a fast-growing field, digital twin city engineering. And it means much more than just surveying and modeling.
0: The first is what you call a modeler. The second is a simulation engineer, someone who can connect the model to the real world, run simulations, and make it all interactive. And the third is a prediction engineer. That means using the simulation process from the physical world to the virtual world to actually predict what's going to happen in the future.
1: China's digital twin solutions market has grown from 4.1 billion yuan in 2020 to 14.9 billion yuan in 2024, and is projected to reach nearly 70 billion yuan by 2029. As the sector expands, the role of the digital twin engineer is evolving rapidly, building invisible layers of protection beneath the city's surface.
2: That was Leo Jashin reporting. A German economic research institute says 25% U.S. tariffs on EU cars could cost the German auto industry nearly 15 billion euros in the short term, roughly 17.5 billion U.S. dollars. The Kiel Institute says the European automotive supply chain remains highly vulnerable to trade conflicts. According to its analysis, long-term losses could potentially reach around 30 billion euros. You're listening to the Beijing Hour. Coming up in sports, a thrilling World Snooker Championships final in Sheffield.
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2: At 47 past now, turning to sports, here's Yang Guan.
4: Thank you, Shane. We kick off with the World Snooker Championships in Sheffield. Wu Yizhe has become China's second world champion after a thrilling final frame showdown with Sean Murphy at the Crucible Theatre. The 18-17 decider marks only the fourth time since 1977, the year the tournament settled in its spiritual home, that the final has gone the distance. At just 22, Wu is the second youngest world champion ever, trailing only Stephen Hendry, who won at 21 in 1990.
5: It was incredible, something I've never felt before. It's that real sense of happiness you get when you truly love something and work hard to achieve it. For me, that feeling is what matters most, is what guides me.
4: Wu raced to a 3-0 lead, but Murphy fought back to tie the first session at 4-all. Wu then pulled ahead 10-7 with breaks of 103, 89 and 91, only to see Murphy storm back with 5 straight frames. Taking control once more, Wu led 13-12 going into the final session. In the dramatic 32nd frame, Murphy notched the highest break of the final, 131 points, to level at 16-all, turning the decider into a best-of-three shootout. Wu sealed the championship by sinking a tricky middle pocket red and finishing with a break of 85. His victory followed the triumph of compatriot Zhao Xintong, who was crowned world champion last year. Now switching to London, China's women's team stormed into the last 16 at World Team Table Tennis Championship Finals with a 3-1 win over Poland. Sun Yingsha set the tone early, dominating Susanna Wilgos in straight sets. Kuaman looked unstoppable against Natalia Barshaw, taking the first set 11-3, but Barshaw fought back fiercely, claiming the next three sets to level the tie. Wang Manyu then stepped up, restoring China's lead with a commanding win over Katarzyna Wiergensen. In the clash of top singles players, Sun sealed victory with an emphatic 11-2, 11-3, 11-5 triumph over Barshaw. China will next face Sweden. In the NBA, the Minnesota Timberwolves pulled off a stunning 104-102 upset over second-seeded San Antonio to open the Western Conference semifinals. Anthony Edwards returned from 9-day absence due to a knee bone bruise, giving Minnesota a boost. Newly crowned NBA Defensive Player of the Year Victor Wembanyama muscled his way to 12 blocks, a record in a postseason game. Though Wembanyama shined defensively, he had just 6 points and went 0 of 5 from the 3-point line in the first 24 minutes. Wembanyama still trails all-time single game blocks records. Elmore Smith had 17 in 1973, while Manute Bol and Shaquille O'Neal each recorded 15. The Orlando Magic has fired head coach Mel Mosley after a blowout playoff loss in Detroit ended their season. Mosley, hired as Magic head coach in 2021, previously served as an assistant in Denver, Cleveland, and Dallas. His five-season tenure was the longest for Magic coach since Stan Van Gundy, who had led the team to the 2009 NBA Finals. Despite Mosley's run, the Magic have not won a playoff series since 2010, falling in the first round seven times and missing the postseason nine times since then. Turning to football, Manchester City manager Pep Guardiola has admitted the Premier League title race is slipping away after a chaotic 3-3 draw at Everton.
6: It's better the point than the point, and it would have been better win the game that we needed at the point. So the game, many things happen. We, I think, make a, considering the difficulty, the opening, the incredible aggressive they play.
4: City had the chance to pull level with leaders Arsenal with back-to-back wins of Everton and Brentford. Instead, they now sit 5 points behind, albeit with a game in hand, and must hope for a slip from the leaders. While their title hopes have taken a major hit, City remain in contention for domestic treble. They already lifted the League Cup in March and after beating Arsenal, and will face Chelsea in the FA Cup final on May 16th. And finally, Chelsea's struggles deepened as they suffered a sixth straight Premier League defeat, losing 3-1 to Nottingham Forest and seeing their Champions League hopes slip away. Interim head coach Caleb McFarlane called the result unacceptable.
7: Yeah, really disappointed with the performance, disappointed with the result. Yeah, I know the group. I've known them for a little while now, and they are driven. They want what's best for themselves. They want what's best for this club. And we're going to do everything we can to try and win every single game we can this from now to the end of the season.
4: Taiwo Awoniyi struck twice, with Igor Jesus converting a penalty in between, inspiring a heavily rotated Forest side and moving them closer to safety. With three games remaining, Forest sits 6 points clear of the relegation zone. Chelsea, meanwhile, faces a mounting battle to salvage their season. Despite reaching the FA Cup semi-finals, their Premier League form has collapsed. They have not won since early March. Sitting ninth in the table, Chelsea's path to the Champions League is perilously slim.
2: All right, thank you very much. That's Yang Guang with sports. You're listening to the Beijing Hour, and coming up in culture and entertainment, China's May Day holiday box office has exceeded $100 million.
8: From north to south, east to west, people in China are chasing their dreams and leaving their mark. Want to know how they beat the odds and made a difference? Footprints brings you the true life stories of their journeys.
2: 53 past the hour. Turning to culture and entertainment, China's film market roared this May Day holiday, with total box office revenue, including pre-sales, surpassing 700 million yuan, or over $100 million by Tuesday afternoon. Leading the pack is Vanishing Point, followed by Cold War 1994. The comedy Being Towards Death and dramas Front Teeth and Dear You also drew strong audiences. This May Day holiday, Shanghai is turning a simple event ticket into a key to the city. The ticket stub economy allows a single pass for a movie or a sports match to unlock discounts across the city. Zhang Saran has details.
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1: I come from Italy, and I'm here in Shanghai today. I'm a student at the University of Dongji. This is my first time ever coming here, watching the horse compete. They're all so beautiful.
2: 更多人去参与这个马术这个项目。
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6: In the iconic store of Sinan Books, readers are invited to take the beauty of the season from the paddle to the page.
7: That was Jung Saran reporting. On Tuesday, it marks the beginning of summer, the seventh solar term in the traditional Chinese calendar. As temperatures rise, southern China enters this rainy season with frequent thunderstorms, while crops burst into vigorous growth. In ancient times, a round egg symbolized a happy life, and eating eggs on the start of summer was a wish for good health. By boiling eggs with leftover tea, the first tea eggs were born, a delicious tradition which is still enjoyed today. An inclusive IMAX preview, or rather an exclusive IMAX preview of Star Wars, The Mandalorian and Grogu landed in Chinese theaters on Monday, just in time for a date fans around the world eagerly celebrate as Star Wars Day. Audiences were blown away, with many describing the experience as visually stunning and completely immersive. The Mandalorian and Grogu is set to make its full IMAX debut in China on May 22nd, aligning with its North American release. At 57 past the hour, Beijing is cloudy through tomorrow. The low is 17, a high of 26 on Wednesday. Shanghai is down to 17, then cloudy in 26. Chongqing will be getting down to 19 degrees overnight, a light rainfall developing in 30 degrees tomorrow. Nanchang's down to 18, cloudy and 31 for Wednesday. Lhasa is getting showers with a low of 6, then a light rain in 16 degrees. And that's it for this edition of the Beijing Hour. Making news today, Washington and Tehran have issued contradictory claims about shipping and sinkings in the Strait of Hormuz. Railway travel is once again surging in China as the May Day holiday comes to a close and travelers are heading for home. On behalf of the staff, this is Shane Bigham in the Chinese capital, hoping you'll join us for the next edition of the Beijing Hour and open a window to the world together.
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9: He can't live without the Yellow River in his eyes.
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12: Would you like to move away from the Yellow River?
13: I don't think I will. I love it so much.
14: The Yellow River, the second longest river in China, is regarded as a shaping force in the history, economy and culture of northern China. Today, about 100 million people live within its water basin, making up nearly 9% of the country's population. How is climate change felt at its headwaters? And what are the locals doing to cope with it? What are the descendants of the boatmen doing? What has kept some people from leaving their home village by the river? And what has drawn others back? Could the fading fishing community revive in the time of digital transformation? From 2021 to 2024, our reporters visited the upper, middle, and lower reaches of the Yellow River, talked to the herders, farmers, boatmen, fishermen, and eco-activists who share a close bond with the river, and present their stories in pictures, podcasts, and videos, all in our

0: Henan Province. Local authorities have dispatched about 1,500 personnel for emergency operations, search and rescue, and medical treatment. Officials say the on-site search and rescue work has basically finished. Police have detained the person in charge of the company. Changsha Mayor Chen Bozhang says the next priority is treating the injured people.
1: Next, we will concentrate the best medical resources, conduct an individual consultation and evaluation of the wounded, closely monitor changes in their condition and dynamically adjust and improve treatment measures. We will provide meticulous treatment to the wounded. We have established special task force for aftermath handling with one team for one person, actively reaching out to the families of the victims and the injured, and establish a closed-loop work mechanism for collecting and resolving demands.
0: Chen also vowed to carry out an in-depth and penetrating investigation and verification. Passenger trips on China's railway network have surpassed 100 million during the May Day holiday. Railways across the country transported over 20 million passengers on Monday alone. Authorities have arranged over 2,200 additional trains for Tuesday, the final day of the holiday, as return trip traffic may climb further. The most traveled destinations on Tuesday include Beijing, Guangzhou, and Shenzhen. China has condemned Washington's unilateral sanctions against Cuba. It comes after U.S. President Donald Trump signed an executive order imposing new sanctions on Cuba, which were denounced by the Cuban government as unilateral coercive measures. A Chinese foreign ministry spokesperson says Washington's sanctions violate the Cuban people's rights to survival and development and breach the basic norms of international relations. The spokesperson expressed support for Cuba in safeguarding national sovereignty and security and opposition to interference in Cuba's internal affairs. The spokesperson also urged the U.S. to immediately end its blockade, sanctions, and all forms of coercion and pressure against Cuba. Iran's Islamic Revolutionary Guard Corps says no commercial vessels or oil tankers have crossed the Strait of Hormuz without the country's permission. The Guard also warns that Iranian forces will retaliate if the U.S. launches an attack in the strait. Iranian Foreign Minister Abbas Araghchi has criticized Washington, saying there is no military solution to a political crisis. He also says talks are progressing thanks to Pakistan's mediation efforts. The air defense systems of the United Arab Emirates have intercepted Iranian missiles and drones, but the attack has injured three people. The UAE said a fire erupted at the Fujairah oil industrial zone. Media citing a senior military source said Iran has no plan to target the UAE. Another source said Iran had no pre-designed plan to attack the oil facilities and blamed the US for creating a passage for ships to illegally pass through the Strait of Hormuz. Reports indicate that U.S. attacks on boats in the Strait of Hormuz have killed five civilians. According to Iran's semi-official Tasnim news agency, U.S. forces targeted two small civilian cargo vessels traveling along the Omani coast toward Iran, killing five passengers on board. However, the U.S. military says it sank six Iranian speedboats in the area. U.S. Central Command Chief Brad Cooper says the vessels were struck by Apache and MH-60 Seahawk helicopters. China's Wu Yizhe has won the World Snooker Championship, becoming the first player born in the 2000s to claim the title. The victory makes Wu only the second Chinese player to win the world title after Zhao Xintong, marking another milestone for China in the sport. China continues to see a thriving film market during the May Day holiday. The box office revenue in the period has exceeded 700 million yuan, or over 100 million US dollars. The revenue for the whole year has surpassed 13.6 billion yuan. And that's the news. I'm Tian Yu.
2: 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We keep you informed and inspired.
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4: China calls for staying on alert over Japan's nuclear move. The United States moves to reopen the Strait of Hormuz by force as Iran attacks the UAE. And Germany warns the European Union will retaliate if the US raises auto tariffs to 25%. Hello and welcome to World Today.

0: a news program with a different perspective. I'm Do Hongyu in Beijing. 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Our first story. China has called on the international community to remain highly vigilant against Japan's nuclear ambitions. Chinese Representative Shen Jian made the remarks at the ongoing Nuclear Non-Proliferation Treaty Review Conference in New York.
1: In recent years, Japan has made a series of negative comments and taken questionable actions regarding the possession of nuclear weapons. It has pushed to amend its pacifist constitution, challenged the three non-nuclear principles, expanded its long-range strike capabilities, and sought the deployment of nuclear weapons on its soil from its so-called allies. The international community must remain highly vigilant, strengthen monitoring and verification, take seriously of the severe imbalance between Japan's sensitive nuclear material production capacity and its actual consumption, and resolutely curb any attempts by the country to possess nuclear weapons.
0: Efforts to rebuild its military with moves that include plans to revise its pacifist constitution and easing restrictions on the export of lethal weapons. For more, joining us on the line is Rong Ying, Chair Professor at the School of International Studies and Sichuan University. Thank you very much for joining us, Professor. First of all, do you think China's move is an overreaction? Why is Japan's nuclear ambition a greater concern now than in previous years?
2: Well, I think China's responses or China's positions, which I think clearly and fully explained by the Chinese ambassador at the review conference of NPT, has been, I think, legitimate and also reasonable. As we know, Japan is a defeated nation, defeated state, World War II, and under the international legal sort of documents represented by the Cairo Declaration, the Boston Proclamation, the instrument of surrender of Japan. Clearly, I think all these international legal documents clearly that stipulate that Japan should be disarmed and Japan should not allow to maintain the industrial basis or industrial capabilities to develop weapons and fighting capabilities. Of course, that is very much included that Japan would not allowed to take or to be to develop nuclear capabilities, nuclear weapons or nuclear weaponizations. And this is to some extent, I think represent even embodied in Japan's own constitution, the so-called pacifist constitution, and the three non-nuclear principles, which Japan again made known to the world that back in 1967. Having said that, back I think even during as early as the World War II, there was evidence, very strong evidence, that Japan had made attempt to develop nuclear weapons. Unfortunately, it didn't work out because of time. And also, I think in the post World War II, we have seen that even according to Japanese own research. Reports that Japan has never give up that attempt to develop that nuclear capability or keep the option of nuclear capabilities. So any attempts or any developments along this line have to cause concerns, I think great concerns, to the region and the world at large. And not only in terms of nuclear proliferation, as we have seen, but also I think very much relate to the direction, strategic direction of Japan is going to take, where Japan will be going. So very serious issues, very, I think, great development, of great concerns for the international community.
0: Then how are Japan's push to revise its pacifist constitution, its lifting of the lethal arms export ban, and its nuclear ambitions interconnected?
2: We have seen very much, I think, the develop

0: development in the past years, particularly I think when Prime Minister Takaichi took office, quickened the pace, accelerated development towards the remilitarization by not only raise the military budget. We have seen very recently, I think they have already, Japan has announced that they lift the ban on arms export control so that they can not only export the lethal weapons to the outside world, but also I think would give these opportunities and the capability to develop by exporting lethal weapons to develop its industrial basis for that capabilities. And we again on the nuclear issues we have seen recently, not only I think the high-ranking officials of Prime Minister's office saying that publicly that Japan should possess nuclear weapons, and even the Prime Minister herself, I mean Takaichi said she cannot assure that in the process of review that the three non-nuclear weapon principles, I mean that principle will remain intact. Literally, I think this is just saying yes. And of course, the attempt to revise the pacifist constitution, which means that it will just lift or break free the legal framework for Japan to continuously pursue a peaceful road for development. So we have not seen just one simple move, rather a serious, accelerated sort of development towards remilitarization. This is again very much dangerous and worrying development.
1: China's representative emphasized the severe imbalance between Japan's sensitive nuclear material production capacity and its actual consumption. Professor, could you explain the scale of this imbalance? And what risks does it pose for regional security to potentially develop or possess nuclear weapons?
0: Yeah, that's a great question. I think, according to research institutes that both I think in the West and of course in China, Japan has, I mean, in possession of a huge amount of nuclear materials, plutonium and also uranium, which is high intensity and also I think more, much more than it's needed. So there's a huge imbalance in terms of supply and need of these kind of things. We're talking about, for example, the plutonium, we're talking about 10, sort of more than 10 metric tons that has been in possessed, is stored in Japan, which would be good enough to make more than 1,300 nuclear weapons. And a lot of these materials are not under the IAEA or reputed international monitoring or safeguard. So it literally raised the big question of nuclear safety, nuclear proliferation, and also the possible nuclear, I think, terrorism. And I think this is a big question again. I think the international community and, of course, the Chinese representative has raised Japan got to make an, I mean, answer, responded to these concerns. And the most important that I think the international community should take effective steps to ensure that Japan's nuclear capabilities, particularly these nuclear materials, should put under effective international safeguard and international monitoring.
1: And if Japan continues to advance its nuclear-related attempts and constitutional revision, how might this reshape the nuclear non-proliferation regime in East Asia?
0: Well, very much so. I think first and foremost, of course, it would undermine the strategic balance, strategic parity in the region. And Japan, as a matter of fact, it has been under the so-called, nuclear umbrella of the United States. So, and if Japan pursues its own nuclear development, as some of these right-wing forces are pursuing, and that would, in the end, I think, ultimately change.

0: the strategic balance and strategic stability, undermine the strategy in the region, and cause huge problem of nuclear proliferations. So I think this is very much related not only Japan's own strategic development, but also I think regional peace and stability, and specifically on the question of nuclear sort of non-proliferation issues. Japan is a member of IAEA, so it also has a capability, I mean, responsibility, obligations to fulfill its obligations to the international community on the question of nuclear, non-nuclear proliferations.
1: And finally, building on that, what measures can the international community take to effectively strengthen the monitoring and verification of Japan's nuclear-related activities?
0: I think first and foremost, the international community should pay more attention to that, to keep by keeping high degrees, highly vigilant about this development. That's why I think the Chinese side called upon the review conferences to take up this issue. And secondly, I think the international community should urge Japanese government to reiterate its commitment under the NPT and then by strictly following the three non-nuclear principles. I think undertaking that Japan will not seek nuclear to develop nuclear weapons, will not seek to develop nuclear submarines, will not seek introducing or deploying nuclear weapons in Japan. This is very much important. And last but not least, as I said, that on the question of the imbalance or mismatch of the supply and need question on nuclear materials, it has to be worked out a specific timetable and a roadmap to get rid, to do away with the potential risk of nuclear proliferation and nuclear safety. And this has to be done by the IAEA, which I think the only international institution organization for related safeguard, verification, and so on and so forth.
1: Okay, thank you. That was Rong Ying, Chair Professor at the School of International Studies at Sichuan University. Coming up, the United States moves to reopen the Strait of Hormuz by force as Iran attacks the UAE. This is World Today. Stay tuned.
2: Hello, I'm Yin Liang, Kramer Chair Professor of Economics at Willamette University. In a rapidly changing world, staying informed has never been more important. 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
1: This is World Today. Tensions have escalated in the Gulf region as the United States launched a military operation to reopen the Strait of Hormuz. It prompted Iranian retaliation and missile and drone attacks on the United Arab Emirates. The UAE's foreign ministry accused Iran of attacking civilian sites, causing a large fire at the key oil port of Fujairah. A pipeline from the oil fields of Abu Dhabi runs to the port, allowing crude to be loaded onto tankers and shipped to world markets despite the strait being blockaded. Middle East nations, including Jordan, Saudi Arabia, and Qatar, have condemned the Iranian attacks. Iran said it has no plans to target the UAE while accusing the country of cooperating with aggressors against Tehran. With more, joining us on the line is Greg Barton, professor of global Islamic politics at Deakin University. He's also a visiting professor in Peking University. Thank you so much for joining us, professor.
3: Good to be with you. Thanks.
1: Okay. First of all, what do you see as the main triggers behind the U.S. decision to launch a military operation to reopen the Strait of Hormuz?
3: I think what we're seeing is U.S. impatience, particularly on the part of President Trump, and a misunderstanding about what it will take to bring the regime in Tehran to the negotiating table. I think this is a miscalculation that military pressure will force Iran to negotiate, but in fact it has the potential to go the opposite direction. Iran feels it has the upper hand and it can withstand

0: months and months of military action, so it doesn't need to rush to negotiations.
1: And given Iran's tightening control over the strait, how feasible is such an operation in practice?
0: I think most experts who look at this agree that there's no military solution to opening the straits. So initially, I think President Trump's team felt that imposing a second blockade outside the straits to blockade Iranian ships and vessels that Iran had allowed to pass the Strait of Hormuz, that this would give them some leverage. But I think they've found out that that's not working, that Iran is not showing any signs of buckling, hence this more deliberate strategy of trying to force the strait open. But there's no military solution to open the strait. There's a combination of insurmountable difficulties, whether that's the possibility of stray mines in the strait and the fact that you're passing close to the Iranian coastline, where you're very vulnerable to drone and missile attack, as well as potentially underwater and surface drones. So whether it's fast boats or effectively torpedoes targeting ships, it's really difficult to defend against in military terms, and conventional American-style military defensive measures don't work against those small drones or missiles. And the distance, the proximity, means that the closing time is so short that you can't defend yourself. So it's a difficult situation for the U.S. military to be in, particularly the U.S. Navy, and they have no good solution. So they won't be able to prevail militarily. It'll have to be a negotiation at the end of the day.
1: Now, the U.S. and Iran have exchanged fire in the Strait of Hormuz. Professor, how big is the risk of hostilities resuming?
0: Well, I think we've got three scenarios now. One is that, in fact, after a few days, America and Iran do negotiate, accepting that they need to find a diplomatic off-ramp. I think the fact that President Trump is due in Beijing at the end of next week, possibly means that might give a timeline of that. So there's still that possibility of negotiated exit. If that doesn't work, I think the next possibility is that the blockade continues. If it continues for more than a month or two, the impact on the global economy will be enormous. But in the midst of that, the third possibility arises, and that is that there will be an exchange of fire. If American or other ships are hit by Iran, America's going to respond, and then it can really escalate into open conflict, such as we saw before the ceasefire. And that's not going to end well. There's no good solutions there if it goes to that. So the best scenario is some sort of negotiations is emerging over the next 10 days. If the blockade continues, economic pressure will hit the rest of the world harder than it will hit Iran. But it also increases the risk of a military escalation, which could see major damage across the Gulf, not just oil and gas infrastructure being damaged, but even desalination plants and civilian infrastructure, which could be devastating.
1: Now, the current conflict marks the first time that the UAE has come under attack since the ceasefire. What does it signal about the trajectory of the Middle East tensions?
0: We're seeing a splitting now in the Gulf states. Saudi Arabia has sort of moved in one direction, working on a sort of more enduring peace deal with the Houthis in the Red Sea that enables them to get their oil and gas out through the Red Sea. So they're splitting from the UAE. The UAE, basically, Tehran is saying, we see you in the same camp as America and Israel, and we're going to treat you as such. So it's an attempt to split the Gulf states. It'll be interesting to see what happens with Bahrain and Qatar. But basically, I think the Gulf states are very vulnerable. Those American bases that they thought offered protection have been shown not to offer protection. All of the American bases are out of action. The Iranians were able to deal with those bases remarkably quickly. And I think that leaves the UAE feeling very exposed. So they too will need to recognize there's not a military solution. There'll have to be some negotiation before this gets much worse.
1: Now here's this confusing thing. Iran retaliated with missile and drone attacks on the UAE while insisting it had not deliberately targeted the country and accusing it of cooperating with aggressors against Tehran. So how do you interpret Iran's explanation, and what specific cooperation is Iran referring to?
0: I think what Iran is, what the regime in Tehran is trying to say to UAE is, if you choose to, fight back, if you choose to engage with us in a military way, we'll treat you as being an ally of America and Israel, and you'll be open to the full onset of our power. And of course, you know, UAE lies a short distance across the water from the Iranian mainland, so it's very vulnerable. It's America and Israel are not able or willing to protect it. And of all the Emirates of Dubai, the city of Dubai, has depended on trade with Iran. It's been a major point of contact between Iran and the Arab world. And so this is quite a turning point for Iran to turn on the UAE and say, if you fight with us, then we're going to treat you as an enemy. That's a real deterioration in the stability that the Gulf has known.
1: Now, the UAE's key oil port of Fujairah was on fire due to the attacks, sending oil prices sharply higher. How far-reaching could this impact be?
0: This could be the beginning of things really unraveling and a major scare with oil and gas prices. So Fujairah is that port on the eastern side of the peninsula that juts into the Strait of Hormuz. It's just under a bit of that peninsula occupied by Oman, and it means that ships can dock in Fujairah and take oil and gas out without passing through the Strait of Hormuz. But it's still very close to the Iranian mainland, so it's very vulnerable to attacks. We don't know how severe this current attack has been, but whether this attack is devastating or whether it simply marks a warning for further attacks, it's possible for Iran to completely destroy operations in Fujairah. And Fujairah has the capacity to take, you know, as much as half of the oil and gas production of the UAE. So if that's taken offline, it means that nothing is coming out from the Gulf states except for what Saudi Arabia is able to send out through pipelines to the Red Sea and beyond. And I think that's when we will begin to see a real panic with oil and gas markets and related commodities like urea and ammonia and helium. And that's when we price in sort of long-term economic shock. So this is potentially a major escalation.
1: Now, Germany said it will deploy a mine hunter to the Mediterranean. Its defense minister said any potential German naval deployment to the Strait would be contingent on a cessation of hostilities. Meanwhile, France said it will participate in safeguarding navigation in the Strait when conditions permit. So how will their decisions affect the conflict dynamics in the Gulf region?
0: I think what these European states, Germany and France and others, are trying to say is that we're prepared to be part of a solution in terms of restoring stability, but we can't generate that stability and we can't make a breakthrough solution by ourselves. So the regime in Tehran has said that they've put mines in the Strait of Hormuz and they've lost track of where those mines are, and the suggestion is some of those mines are floating free. So there would be a need for a demining operation. So what Germany is saying is, if you can negotiate an end to the blockade on the Strait, we'll be part of cleaning things up and helping maintain some stability there. So this would come after a negotiated solution. It can't by itself produce a negotiated solution, because the French and the British and the Germans know that if they go into the Strait of Hormuz when there's still ongoing hostilities, if Iran targets them, they're very vulnerable. I mean, they, in peacetime, can conduct demining operations, but they can't do it under fire.
1: Okay, thank you. That was Greg Barton. He's the visiting fellow at University of Cambridge, visiting professor at Peking University, and also a professor of economics at the University of Leeds. You're listening to World Today. We'll be back after a short break.

0: Welcome. I'm Elav Ellard, economics professor and member of the Data Science and AI Center at New York University, Shanghai. 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
1: Whether it's about your education, the home you live in, or the items you buy, your money has a story to tell. 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
2: Hello, my name is Alessandro Golombievski Teixeira. I'm a professor of public policy and management at Tsinghua University in Beijing. I am a great listener of The World Today. In my opinion, The World Today is one of the best China radio programs. In The World Today, we can get the best news and analysis in what is happening now in the world. 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
3: You're listening to World Today. Germany has warned that the European Union is prepared to take countermeasures if the United States moves ahead with plans to sharply increase tariffs on European automobile imports. German Vice Chancellor and Finance Minister Lars Klingbeil urged Washington to honor a previous tariff agreement reached with the EU, cautioning against further escalation. His remarks came after U.S. President Donald Trump said in a social media post that Washington would increase tariffs on EU-made cars this week. Trump accused the bloc of failing to comply with a bilateral trade deal, adding that the new policy would impose a 25% tariff on European cars while exempting vehicles manufactured in the U.S. Now, joining us on the line is Muhammad Ali Nasir, professor of economics at the University of Leeds. He's also a visiting fellow at the University of Cambridge and a visiting professor at Peking University. Thank you for joining us, Professor. First of all, Trump accused the EU of failing to comply with a bilateral trade deal. How credible is this accusation? Is it the real reason behind his decision?
4: I mean, to some extent, there is some rationale, you can say. For instance, the deal between the EU and US was agreed last year here in UK in July. And although the US moved very quickly in implementation, however, the EU stalled. The progress on the European parts has been a little bit slow, and there are reasons for that. There are institutional reasons for that. EU is a bloc of 27 countries, and it takes more time for legislation to pass and be implemented. However, there have been some other factors. For instance, there was a Greenland crisis where US and Mr. Trump threatened to take over the Greenland. And in January this year, then the European Parliament suspended the approval of deal because of that Greenland crisis. Later in February, the Supreme Court also ruled out that the reciprocal tariffs imposed by Mr. Trump last year and the trade war was illegal. And that was also a factor which might have affected the implementation of the deal and might have frustrated Mr. Trump a little bit. However, the deal has been passed and there's been slow progress. And the European Union officials, they say that their position is that they've been informing the American counterparts about the progress. And it would be implemented. So it's not that they are backing off. In terms of what could be the real reasons, I mean, we could say that Mr. Trump is a little bit frustrated with the European and European Union, specifically in context of the Middle East. They refused to join Trump military adventures in the Middle East. And that might have frustrated Mr. Trump a little bit. More recently, the remarks by the German Chancellor, Friedrich Merz, that US has really no exit strategy in Middle East in relation to Iran and war with Iran. Those factors might be contributing factor which might have frustrated Mr. Trump, and he made this announcement. And in the past, we did see that Mr. Trump makes announcements on the social media and then he backtracks on those announcements. So there could be different factors playing into it. But yes, this is the context of, I think, Mr. Trump, this specific announcement.
3: And how would a 25% U.S. tariff on EU automobiles affect the EU auto industry, particularly Germany's?
4: Yes, I mean, the EU economy, unfortunately, is not in a very good shape. And also the German economy is not in very good shape. And I mean, if you look at just GDP figures, the largest economies in the EU, like Italy, France and Germany, for this year, 2026, their projected growth by IMF or the GDP growth is less than 1% of each. None of these countries are expected to grow more than 1% in this year. And specifically Germany, the growth projections are about 0.2%. Now, this war with Iran has an energy crisis for the Europe has made the situation worse. And on top of that, if the trade war escalates with the EU, with the USA, that would be a very bad news for the Germany. German automobile sector is a backbone of German industrial base and German economy. More than 2 million jobs are directly or indirectly related to this sector. So definitely it's going to have a very bad and severe negative impact on the German economy. I mean, there are different estimates, some projections suggest there might be a negative impact of well over 2 billion on the automobile sector in Germany, and the overall losses could be in excess of 15 billion euros for Germany. But German economy, as I said, is already in troubles. On top of that, if there are tariffs like that, that would not help the German economy at all.
3: If the U.S. proceeds with this tariff hike, what specific countermeasures is the EU likely to implement?
4: Yes, I mean, the EU officials have signaled that they would retaliate. Mr. Bernd Lange, who is the chair of European Parliament Trade Committee, he has said that this is unacceptable and it shows the U.S. is an unreliable partner. So this would be indeed violation of deal and on the U.S. part if they increase the tariffs. And that would mean that the EU could say that, okay, well, if you are doing that, we are going to delay the implementation of the deal on our part. So we are not reducing the tariffs or taking them a year as we agreed to. They can, of course, escalate. They can impose tariffs on the imports that are coming from the U.S., for instance, the agricultural products. They can put tariffs on them. They can also use other non-tariff measures, for instance, their intellectual property legislation or antitrust measures. They can use them. And US is also a large services exporter to EU. It actually runs a surplus in services. So that could also be targeted by EU. But I think it would be too early to say anything because at the moment this is just an announcement by Mr. Trump. And we know Mr. Trump threatens countries and then he usually chickens out. So we will see whether he walks the talk or not. But yeah, EU has tools and different options on the table which they can exercise if needed.
3: Okay, thank you very much. That was Muhammad Ali Nasir, professor of economics at the University of Leeds. He's also a visiting fellow at the University of Cambridge and a visiting professor at Peking University. Coming up, China's service sector drives growth with artificial intelligence unlocking new potential. This is World Today. We'll be back.
5: Welcome. I am Chu Chu Zhang, Deputy Director at the Center for Middle Eastern Studies at Fudan University. On the World Today program, we will dive beyond the headlines to uncover the stories, trends, and impacts that connect states across the globe. Join me on World Today.
3: Welcome back. China's services sector is showing strong growth momentum driven by advances in artificial intelligence. This comes as the country targets a $14 trillion services sector by 2030, a 25% increase from last year's level. In an interview with my colleague Liu Xian, Professor He Ping says that beyond AI, data technologies and green services will also help foster new business models and sustain growth. Professor He is Associate Dean of the School of Economics and Management at Beijing's Tsinghua University.
6: Let's talk about the service sector of China. I want to share some numbers just to give people an idea.

0: idea. For instance, the total size of China's service sector has already surpassed $12 trillion. That's at the end of last year. And then there are three numbers which are very important: 60, 60, and 50. 60, because service now accounts for 60% of China's GDP. It's 60% of China's GDP growth last year, and it accounts 50% of China's total employment. Give us a big understanding, an understanding of how important, how big is China's service sector already?
1: Compared with developed countries, I think there's a lot of space for China's service sector to grow. For example, in the United States, the service sector accounts for more than 80% of GDP. We only have like 60%, and with 50% of employment, which means we have a lot of space to grow. I think this is a good news for us, which means in the future, there will be a very good potential to develop service sector in China.
0: What do you think of the 60%, for instance, in terms of GDP growth? Service sector contributed for 60% of China's GDP growth. How significant is that?
1: This is also very significant. I think it accounts for 60% of the GDP growth, which means that it already become the majority and the major part of the growth, the major source of growth. I think this portion will become larger in the future. In particular, in China, high value added service, as well as manufacturing service, et cetera. A lot of new service products will emerge in the future.
0: Now, I was talking about the size of China's service sector being about $12 trillion for last year. And, you know, China has this planning system. So we have laid out the next five-year plan, which is from 2025 to 2030. And it's expected that the service sector will grow to be as strong as $15 trillion. That's 100 trillion yuan. How does China have the confidence that it can achieve this goal? And what will be the key drivers behind this growth?
1: First of all, from 12 trillion to 15 trillion in 5 years is not a big deal for China. It only takes like 4 to 5% of growth per year. So we'll achieve that goal. Second, I think with the technology development, in particular with the data technology and AI technology, I think we'll create a lot of new models for service in China. And also green service is also a big part of this service sector growth as well. And in China also, we need a lot of high value added service, high quality service in healthcare and senior care. In traveling, that you just mentioned, we do need a lot of high value-added service as well. So there's a lot of space to grow. New products, new services, a combination of service and products, combination of manufacturing services, as well, I mean, AI application generating new business models in service sector. There's too much space to grow. I think this is a very conservative estimate to grow to $15 billion. I think it could be $20 billion.
0: Wow.
1: Well, if we do it right.
0: Do the right thing.
1: Do the right thing.
0: Yeah. Well, as you mentioned, new things will emerge, for instance, new models and new consumption patterns. What could be some of the new consumption models and service scenarios that we can expect to emerge? And how is that going to change people's way of leading their lives?
1: There are just many things could occur in the near future. For example, the AI application in people's daily life. We could use an AI agent to do the planning for our traveling, and we use the AI for work to design the working schedule. Also, there will be integration of manufacturing and services. Yeah. First of all, a lot of products will be sold along with a lot of service products. For example, if you buy a car, then there could be like an AMAP tool on it, and also connecting to a lot of other services. If you buy a cell phone, it will come with other products, many, many service products as well. Secondly, I think in the manufacturing sector, we also need a production service, which means we use the tools to provide, to improve efficiency in manufacturing, like planning, like scheduling, like logistics, like legal services, like strategy consulting.

0: After sale.
1: Yeah, after sale services, like compliance services, like the risk management, all these type of services for manufacturing, for the goods production is also a big part of this.
0: What kind of new scenarios are being created with the introduction of AI? How, you know, new scenarios being created, and what impact could this have?
1: I think the technology just makes our life much more colorful. Originally, for example, the AMI, it just give you the route to the destiny, to a destiny, give you a faster route. For now. But now you used to be just reactive. You give the app an order, they would give you an answer. But in the future, it will be much more proactive and immersive. He could automatically provide other products and services for the suggestion. And also, it could make your experience much, much more immersive, like you really in it. This is a, I think, a big change of our life.
0: What kind of opportunities is this AI plus services creating for foreign businesses? I understand, you know, the investment in high-tech sector, especially for foreign direct investment, really shot up 30% in the first quarter of this year. So what opportunities lie in AI plus services for foreign businesses?
1: Yeah, I think it's just a lot of opportunities for foreign investors as well. And for example, as I mentioned, there's a high value added services. In China, the old model is very low price, long hours.
0: Cheap labors.
1: But now with the assistance of AI, high quality service will become much more accessible in China. So it certainly improve the quality of this kind of trade services.
0: What kind of risks do you think there may be? And what kind of bottlenecks?
1: The biggest risk is probably the governance of new technology. And technology is neutral. It could bring good things, it can also equally likely bring bad things. So for example, people use AI to improve their quality. Certainly, we now see a lot of people use AI tool to cheat as well. And sometimes our privacy is not well protected. So this could be a big concern as well.
0: What's China's approach to addressing these bottlenecks?
1: I think China should improve the legislation in this area for the governance in AI. Also try to break this local protectionism. Also, I think training workforce is important. Yeah, because not only we need people to have the new demand, know the new demand, but also we need people who can provide these services. We need to train people to learn the technology, how to use the new technology as well.
2: That was He Ping from Tsinghua University talking to Liu Xin. Coming up, a young Chinese snooker player wins 2026 World Championship in historic victory. This is World Today. Stay tuned.
3: Chinese company Landbridge is fighting to hold on to Darwin Port after Australia singled it out as a potential target in its bid to reclaim the lease. Landbridge has launched arbitration at the International Center for Settlement of Investment Disputes, potentially the first investor state case the Australian government will face at the World Bank body. How did a routine commercial deal turn into a national security flashpoint? Who's likely to prevail in arbitration? And what does this mean for China-Australia ties, investor confidence, and the future of global investment rules? Get them all at this week's Chat Lounge, wherever you listen to podcasts, and on CGTN Radio.
2: You're listening to World Today. Snooker player Wu Yizhe has become the second world champion from China. He defeated Triple Crown winner Sean Murphy at the Crucible Theatre in the UK. At 22, Wu is the second youngest world champion, behind only Stephen Hendry in 1990. His victory follows Zhao Xingtong, who 12 months ago became the first ever world champion from Asia, a milestone in a sport long dominated by Britain. For more, my colleague Song Rixin spoke with Paul Dunn, co-founder of EI Asia Limited.
4: So Weezer defeated Sean Murphy in the final, and Murphy is a British star and a Triple Crown winner. Just how difficult is it to beat a player of that caliber in a Crucible decider?
5: Sean Murphy is very famous here in China and also around the global snooker community. And he is no stranger to snooker fans. And

0: Of course, those active players, some of them even older, several years older than Murphy, are still around and playing and remain very competitive. And many of them can be even more decorated in terms of titles that have won by those players. But Murphy is in a perfect shape. And I myself, in my own perspective, before the World Championships, in the Crucibles, I thought that there might be three top contenders for the title this year, and Murphy was one of them. Based on his performance over the last few, tournaments, he has been playing so amazingly well, and he has been also very determined, trying to stop the Chinese upcoming stars from taking the titles or crowns too easily. And people are familiar with this, nature, and also, this kind of chemistry of competing against the Murphy for the Chinese players. And of course, he was a champion of world championship back in 22 years ago in 2005, and this was to be his fifth final in his career, and that is amazing. And it would turn out to be a very, very tough competition when it comes to 35 frames, maximum 35 frames between a very inexperienced player from China and this so experienced and so informed player, kind of a master class player.
1: Last year it was Zhao Xintong, and this time the champion is even younger. So what explained this phenomenon? How has Chinese snooker produced back-to-back world champions?
0: Yes, I just mentioned, the top contenders for this year's World Championship. I didn't have Weasel, actually. I would pick Zhao Xintong, Sean Murphy, and maybe the world number one, Judd Trump. But Weasel just surprised everybody. He had the potential, he had the talent before coming into the championship. He was already a top 10 player entering this year's championship, but he is only 22, and experience and his style would be a concern for many veteran players who care to follow him. And like Ding Junhui and also the legendary 1975 player like Ronnie O'Sullivan, and they have been quite supportive and helpful, but nobody was so sure that a 22-year-old from China would has launched such an attack on the crown, on the title. And he turned out to be, compared with Zhao Xintong was already 28 last year, and he is 29 now, quite experienced and mature. And even Zhao Xintong couldn't, hold on to compete against such a talented, smartly playing Sean Murphy. And then very few people would expect Weezer to be that strong. So mature when under so much pressure. And it turned out to be that he is a very, very, grown up player compared with his own age. And from Zhao Xintong and to Weezer, and you just mentioned that two consecutive Chinese winners of the World Championship really startled the snooker world.
1: Okay, so it feels like a real golden generation coming through. You talked about Ding Junhui. Of course, fans can't help but think of Ding Junhui. He came so close before. And for Asian players, especially Chinese players, what makes winning at the Crucible so challenging?
0: I think it's more like in our Chinese saying that, the paper in front of you, stopping you is already very thin, but can you figure out how to pierce through it? And sometimes it does take some effort, some experience, and also, a bit of luck. And you have to be patient enough waiting for your opponent to make mistakes. Normally, 22 years old or even 32 years old wouldn't guarantee you to be fit and up for that level, because this is the World Championship, the biggest title among the Triple Crown you just mentioned. And you also talked about Jing Junhui, And he is the figure and also the witness and also the very first iconic player who can tell you the entire history, the entire thing, or the China story in snooker. Because back in the 1990s, early 1990s, when I was a sports writer or sports reporter representing CRI, and I had opportunities to interview some of the most outstanding ambassadors representing snooker from the Western world coming to China to explain, to introduce, and market snooker as a brand new sport in or an game in China. I was an eyewitness during those occasions. Davis and Hendry, and among many others, and came to China one after another, were in groups to the, because they had a big eye, a very big vision for China to develop into a new stronghold, I mean, a new market for snooker, and maybe even one much bigger than what Britain used to be or the UK has wants to be. And China now is so rich of talented players following one another, and some even younger than we are promising to, succeed him and even achieve even bigger results.
1: Well, if we look at the journey that he's been through, I guess it must inspire a whole new generation back home. Wu is from Lanzhou, a city in northwest China. It's not a traditional snooker city, actually. I know this well because I'm from Lanzhou. Although he relocated to the UK from his home city of Lanzhou at the age of 16, what does this victory mean for a place like Lanzhou? And more broadly, how big is the impact on smaller or less developed cities in China when they produce a world champion?
0: Yeah, maybe as you said, Lanzhou or Gansu or some of the other provinces in northwestern China may not be the most economically advanced regions in this country, but I think we can wait a little more patiently for more statistics to come in to impress us that whether northwestern China, has less or even more players on the grassroots level playing snooker. Maybe there are more than we can expect, than we imagine. Because now, among the most talented and promising snooker players in China, around the same age as Wu Yizhou, there are several others from northwestern China. Of course, Zhao Xuntong was born in Shenzhen in southern China, a very developed area. But a lot of Xi'an people will think he is a Xi'an native because his parents were from Xi'an, and Wu Yizhou from Lanzhou, and Fan Zhengyi, and also another marvelous talented player is Chang Bingyu from Qinghai, if I'm correct. Several of them from northwestern China. And of course, Wu Yizhou's parents were absolutely among the most dedicated, most determined parents. They have given up so much to support their son. And I think it's very, very fair, also a bit lucky for them to see the outcome of such efforts to emerge so fast and so soon. And I think everyone can be very moved by the story behind the family. And you can't do anything but to wish them good luck. And they deserve everything they are witnessing now.
2: That was Paul Deng, co-founder of EI Asia Limited, speaking with my colleague Song Ray Xin. That's all the time for this edition of World Today. 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I'm Dohongyu in Beijing. Thank you so much for listening. Bye for now.

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2: 您现在收听的是中国国际广播电台。
3: Now the news. I'm Shane Bigham. China's condemned Washington's unilateral sanctions against Cuba. It comes after U.S. President Donald Trump signed an executive order imposing new sanctions on Cuba, which were denounced by the Cuban government.

0: with them. Passenger trips on China's railway network have surpassed 100 million during the May Day holiday, arranged over 2,200 additional trains for Tuesday, the final day of the holiday, as return trip traffic may climb further. The most traveled destinations on Tuesday include Beijing, Guangzhou, and Shenzhen. An explosion at a fireworks factory in central China has left at least 26 people dead and more than 60 others injured. The blast happened Monday afternoon in Liaoyang, Hunan Province. Local authorities have dispatched about 1,500 personnel for emergency operations, search and rescue, and medical treatment. Officials say the on-site search and rescue work has basically finished. Police have detained the person in charge of the company. Changsha Mayor Chen Bozheng says the next priority is treating the injured people.
1: Next, we will concentrate the best medical resources, conduct an individual consultation and evaluation of the wounded, closely monitor changes in their condition, and dynamically adjust and improve treatment measures. We will provide meticulous treatment to the wounded. We have established special task force for aftermath handling with one team for one person, actively reaching out to the families of the victims and the injured, and established a closed-loop work mechanism for collecting and resolving demands.
0: Chen's also vowed an in-depth investigation. The ceasefire in the Middle East is in jeopardy as Iran and the U.S. trade attacks and threats with the goal of taking control of the Strait of Hormuz. Iranian Parliamentary Speaker Mohammad Khalibaf says American and Israeli breaches of the ceasefire threaten the waterway security. The U.S. military says two merchant ships have successfully passed through the strait despite Iran's claims to control access. Iran denies the crossings have taken place. A U.S. official also says the country has sunk six Iranian military vessels in the strait. Tehran's denied that claim and accused Washington of attacking passenger vessels and killing five civilians. The air defense systems of the United Arab Emirates have intercepted Iranian missiles and drones, but the attack has injured three people. The UAE said a fire erupted at the Fujairah oil industrial zone, and media citing a senior military source said Iran has no plan to target the UAE. Another source said Iran had no pre-designed plan to attack the oil facilities and blamed the U.S. for creating a passage for ships to illegally pass through the Strait of Hormuz. The Russian Defense Ministry has announced a ceasefire on May 8th and 9th to mark the 81st anniversary of Victory Day. The ministry said President Vladimir Putin ordered that truce. It expressed hope that Ukraine would also observe the pause in fighting. The announcement followed a recent phone call between the Russian and U.S. presidents. Ukrainian President Volodymyr Zelensky has announced that Ukraine will implement a ceasefire with Russia starting at midnight on May 5th and 6th. In a post on social media platform X, Zelensky said Ukraine will act reciprocally from the start of the truce period. He also noted that Kyiv has not received any official communication regarding the details of a ceasefire proposal that's been circulating on Russian social media. China's Wu Yizhe has won the World Snooker Championship, becoming the first player born in the 2000s to claim the title. The victory makes Wu only the second Chinese player to win the world title after Zhao Xintong, marking another milestone for China in the sport. China continues to see a thriving film market during the May Day holiday. The box office revenue in the period has exceeded 700 million yuan, or over 100 million U.S. dollars. The revenue for the whole year has surpassed 13.6 billion yuan. The booming film market has boosted tourism and consumer spending across the country, with moviegoers using their film stubs to also enjoy discounts, scenic spots, stores, and restaurants. And that's the news. I'm Shane Bigham.
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3: This is Roundtable.
4: From the heart of Beijing to the edges of the global stage, you're at Roundtable. I'm Niu Honglin. What do you do when you don't speak the same language but still want to connect? For a group of students from Yale University, the answer was simple. You sing. This March, the Whiffen Poof's a cappella choir set out on a tour across China. Our very own Yu Shan talked to three members of the team about their journey, experiences, and the stories they want to share. Let's take a listen.
5: Hey guys, this is Yu Shan, and here is another edition of Generation Global. Today I'm sitting with three very amazing singers from the Whiffen Poof a cappella choir of Yale University. Here's what I learned about you guys. I know that each year, 14 of the senior students from Yale University are being selected to

0: joined the Whiff and Poof a cappella choir, and this is also one of the world's oldest and most well-known choir that's founded ever since 1909. So without further ado, let's hear who our guests are and have them do a little bit of self-introduction with us.
1: Hi, my name is Yi Xiao. I am a tenor 2 from Beijing, China. In the Whiff and Poofs, I am the assistant musical director and the China tour manager.
2: Hi, my name is Eunice. I'm a tenor 1 from San Ramon, California, and I'm the musical director of the Whiff and Poofs.
3: Hi everyone, my name is Ben. I'm a tenor 2 from La Jolla, California. I'm the group's head winter tour manager, and I'm on our publicity team.
0: Yeah, and I've read about all the news report about the fantastic tour you guys have had in the past 2 weeks. That's like suffering from jet lag of 12 hours amid everything else, visiting Chongqing and Chengdu and Dongzhai, as in the Dong village in southwest China's Guizhou, and then you got to the eastern side to Shanghai, and then get up north here to Tianjin, Zhangjiajie, and Beijing. I heard you're also going to Xi'an. So among all of these stops you've had, does any one particular experience or one particular city you've been to that strikes you the most or impress you the most?
1: Well, I think definitely the Dong village is my favorite memory.
0: Oh.
1: I think that is the moment where I really felt how music can transcend language and transcend a lot of boundaries and bring everybody together. The Dong village is located in the Tiandongnan area of Guizhou province.
0: Yeah.
1: It's not a really easy place to go to, so to speak, especially we only have 15 days in China and 9 different cities to go to. But it is a place that has a huge cultural significance. We are the oldest collegiate a cappella group in the US, and we sing mostly pop songs, jazz songs, and the Grand Dong Choir is one of the world's oldest natural unaccompanied singing groups as well.
0: Yeah.
1: So that really brought us together in the first place. But a story that I really want to tell is after the performance. Right after the performance, a lot was going on. We just finished a big dance together. And then some people were tired, wanting to go back to the hotel. Some people were doing other interviews.
0: Mm-hmm.
1: I was personally doing an interview, so I wasn't able to really communicate a lot of instructions to the group, right?
0: Uh-huh.
1: And the Dong village had the least amount of people who were able to speak English and communicate instructions to the group.
0: Oh, really?
1: So at that point, it was sort of at a stage where the English speakers, we were on stage without instructions. But then this happened. A lot of the local Dong village people, they just lit up a bonfire together.
0: Yeah.
1: And they're like, come over, come with us. And in Chinese. And a lot of the members in the Whiff and Poofs just followed them all the way to the bonfire. And we started singing songs to each other. They sang a song, we sang a song, back and forth. And that moment was really special because we didn't communicate with the same kind of language, but it was the hospitality and passion of the Dong village people that connected through music that really brought us together and had a really memorable night just exchanging music. And that memory showed me how much similar we are with each other. Although we speak different languages, we have different cultures, but at the end of the day, we're all human that loves music and loves each other's culture all together. So that's definitely my favorite memory.
0: That's awesome. I had the chance of visiting Guizhou province just myself last year too, as part of a business trip. And I remember every time when you get to involve in the local community, how they welcome you is put on a red egg on your
3: yes.
0: neck.
3: Yes.
0: That was
3: eggs.
0: Very unexpected. I'm not sure how you guys feel about that, like for the first time.
3: I mean, I loved my egg. I kept my egg very, very safe. It's coming back with me home. It was just so incredible. I think that night was just so surreal. I remember thinking to myself, I will never have an experience like this ever again.
0: Oh.
3: It was just so once in a lifetime. And I feel so grateful that I was able to share that moment. And we really felt so connected to each other, and we exchanged. We don't speak the same language at all, but we were still able to connect, and I will always consider them friends.
0: Yeah, that's a feast of all different kinds of sound that I saw from the video. You guys were singing and while crescendoing into their singing, and then there's also the clipping of the silver decoration that they were wearing.
1: Yes. Mm-hmm.
0: So all together just brings you this feast of sound and singing and music all together. So will you say that this is what, like the Dong village stop of your trip is what strikes you the most so far?
3: I would say that definitely has to be up there. I also loved going to Zhangjiajie. Ah. I thought, also growing up in the US, we have the national park system, and I've always loved traveling to those with my family. We've always gone hiking and backpacking there, but I really loved kind of seeing a version of that here in China.
0: Nice.
3: I absolutely loved walking through the Avatar Mountains. It's been a huge bucket list item to visit
0: Avatar Mountains.
3: But I think that it was extra special because we had just traveled to the Dong Village, where we learned about how music and nature are really interconnected.
0: Yeah.
3: And then we were able to apply that in Zhangjiajie, and we were able to sing in the beautiful mountains, the beautiful landscape. We sang Mo Li Hua on the escalator down the mountain, and it was just so surreal and special.

0: I mean, I think it was really extra important to the group because we had just learned about how in China music and history are really intertwined.
1: Right.
0: And we were really able to kind of play a small part of that in Zhangjiajie.
1: Well, nice. All right. What about you, Eunice?
2: Yeah, so one of the most memorable parts of this tour for me has been singing with other university choruses. So we've had the chance to visit about 3 or 4 different universities at this point. And I think just the fact that, you know, we're obviously college students in America, and so meeting other students our age, young people here in China, and not only sharing a stage with them, but also even sharing the same songs as them has been very special for me.
1: Yeah, now I just want to zoom in a little bit to your Dong Village experience, because that is one of a kind of performance you were giving, and while also experiencing the local life. I did a little bit of research here. So the Dong Grand Song, Dong Zu Da Ge, it's like very ethnic to the Dong ethnic group here in southwest China's Guizhou province, and it's got a history all the way from spring and autumn and the Warring States period from 2,500 years ago.

0: In the meantime, when we look at a cappella, it's primed during the 15th century, if I'm remembering correctly, it's back in European countries where it literally means, the word a cappella literally means from a chapel style, meaning that it's probably have a very deep religious kind of background. So it might seem like two very different styles of singing and music and genres in general, but somehow you guys managed to blend it so perfectly. And also, it was such an immersive experience to see both choirs, you guys and the local choir, singing underneath that. I don't even know how to describe it. It's an archy kind of stone bridge with the echoes and with the beats and rhythm blending into each other. What was it like to sing together?
1: Absolutely. So I think, like you said, you know, we originate from two very different styles of music. I do think, though, that we share this love of just the pure harmony of voice without instruments. And so in that, you know, we were able to share a lot of commonalities with one another. And so I think, first of all, I think singing in such a beautiful outdoor venue is very rare. We often sing, you know, in indoor venues. And so the fact that we were just able to sing out into the nature with that beautiful backdrop that you mentioned was just so special. And I think that, like you said, we were just able to blend with them, and it was such an incredible experience.
0: That was really cool. And also, I'm wondering, how does the local style of singing kind of inspire you guys? How do you feel about their style of singing? Does it like impress you in a different way as something you've never heard before?
2: I think one of the elements of doing music together with local artists, the Grand Dome Choir, as well as all of the other choruses that we cooperated with, is that it's not just merely an artistic performance, it's also an unfolding of a historical tapestry, because so many of those songs, they have a lot of historical meaning in those, and it's through music where we really learn a culture in a much deeper level. For example, in the Grand Dome Choir, they have a song that mimics the sound of birds and a lot of different voice parts are sing together. And originally our group was interested in that specific sound. We're like, that's so impressive. So then after communicating with them about what exactly is the song about, because we want to learn more about the song, we learned that the song is talking about harvest. It's talking about the birds chirping during harvest. And then furthermore, we learned how much the local community worships nature and worships animal as a lot of their deities. So it's learning a lot of culture through the actual song itself. And the same goes for our songs as well. One of the songs that a lot of people, especially in college campuses,

0: Love is a song called The Midnight Train of Georgia. It has three members dancing during the song, so a lot of people really, really love that. And a lot of people will ask us what exactly does the song talk about because they liked the dance. And so in turn, we're gonna explain what the song is about. It's not just about a train that goes to Georgia. It's about an artist pursuing a career in LA. And furthermore, we get to explain what the entertainment business in the US looks like. What is it like in Hollywood? What is the musical theater culture in America on Broadway, et cetera? Because that's also a really, really American culture, right? It's a core to America. So it goes both ways that a lot of the times we're really interested in each other's music, but through music, we get to learn so much more about the culture and have such a deep immersion into the culture. And I think that's a really, really meaningful thing that music can bring to different cultures together.
1: Yeah. And what about you, Ben?
2: Yeah, so I think that singing at the Dung Village really brought me back and reminded me of the original Whiff and Poof story, which is back in 1909, the Whiff and Poofs were really started as a band of merry songsters who just wanted to get together and use music as a way to have fun and to connect in a way that was just rooted in joy. And I think coming to the Dong Village really reminded me of that and really just showed me how when you sing together and when you love what you do, especially at that fireplace, at the fireplace moment, I was just really reminded of, wow, the Whiff and Poofs and also the people of the Dong Village are really brought together by their love of music and their use of music for just happiness. And I think it's really powerful.
1: Speaking of Whiff and Poof, I know that you guys are all from the tenor too. Is that a vocal part, or how do I describe it? Because I know really nothing about a cappella and how it's formed. And I know that it's 14 of you singing together. So yeah, maybe for people like me out there, listeners and audiences who not necessarily know how a cappella is sang, maybe give us a little tip, like how is it like very structurally different from the Dong Grand Songs?
3: Yeah, so our group is structured in four voice parts. So we are split into tenor one, tenor two, baritone, and bass. And so all of our arrangements are split into those four parts. And so we have our two tenor twos, I'm a tenor one myself. And so the 14 of us are split like that. And I think that four-part harmony is also rooted in the American barbershop tradition. So the way that we were founded in a small quartet of people, very tight harmonies, and that's where our tradition has grown out of. I think the Dong Grand Song Choir, what really impressed me about them was that they have a large tradition of singing in unison with one another. And I think that, you know, we're only 14 people. When you see a choir on that level and that scale with, you know, 150, 200 singers, and they're all singing exactly the same, it's so impressive, and it just shows you how in tune they are with one another and just how much music has been immersed in their everyday life for them to be so in tune with one another.
1: Yeah, it's really impressive to see. You know, one thing about the Dong Grand Song is that ever since you're a kid, you can already be part of it. And like you said, Eunice, it's like 200, hundreds of people singing all together, and each of them seem to know exactly how their voice can blend like perfectly well with other people's. So yeah, I'm always wondering what that really sounds like in person when I listen to them in person. And I'll try to get a chance to go visit. I think it's in Zhaoxing in Guizhou province. So yeah, that's really impressive. And in the meantime, I understand that, you know, the Guizhou people, they speak their own dialect. And as you travel to different parts of China, I'm sure probably you guys have already experienced that in Chongqing, people speak a different dialect. And then up here in north, many of us speak just Mandarin Chinese, but we also have our own local dialects. And all of that forms this language differentiation where you guys probably don't necessarily understand all the time. So that's the natural language barrier that cannot be overlooked. But are there moments when you're singing, you feel like it's gone? Like it's that moment when language doesn't matter anymore. Is there such a moment?
0: I think one of my most memorable moments on our onstage performance is always when we sing the Chinese song Brightest Star in the Night Sky, Ye Kong Zhong Zui Liang De Xing. It's a song that was personally really important to me. As I rode my bike to middle school every day, I listened to that song on my way. And I also know the song inspired a lot of young people of my generation as well, because the song talks about ups and downs of life, being lost, and always holding on to hope. And that's also why we chose to sing this song as one of our three Chinese songs to the audience. And whenever we sing it, I always invite the audience to sing together with us. And I think every single time, so many people join in. At first, audiences might be a little bit timid. They're like, we're watching a performance. Should I sing or should I not? The first two sentences are like three or four people. But once other people see that there's somebody else singing,

0: usually it's the whole room that eventually joins in.
1: Yeah.
0: And that at that moment, it really just feels like we come from a school in the United States. We're singing in a school in China. We have the whole ocean in between us and so many miles in between. But we're all connected by, you know, we're all young people. We all experience the same things. We have a lot of common interests. We have a lot of common experiences, and we're all connected through a common experience as human beings. And this kind of song can transcend language and really bring all of us together by our shared experiences.
1: That's so nice. I've had the chance, well, a short period of experience where I sang with a choir, and we used to perform in, what's the name, St. Paul's Cathedral in London for once, and that was quite an experience. Me myself, I couldn't sing soprano, so I was just chiming in as an alto, but not professional, you know. So I was singing, but inside the cathedral, you can hear your voice kind of hitting the top of your head while immersing so nicely with all the male and female singers' voices all together and soaring up all the way to the top of St. Paul's Cathedral. And it shook you, even though we were singing, I believe it was either Italian or Latin. Neither language I understand, by the way. So I couldn't understand a word I was singing, but it just strikes you so sacredly in a way that you even want to cry sometimes. I'm not sure if it's the same feeling sometimes when you sing.
2: Yeah, absolutely. I think that's a really accurate way to describe singing with other people. I think it's so special for us also as 14 people who spend the entire year together that we become really close. And so I think also singing with people that you're really close friends with adds to that level of, you know, just bringing people together. And in China, we've had the opportunity to sing in such beautiful acoustic spaces and beautiful venues. And so you really get that experience of just hearing your voice travel to all these people in the audience and then with one another as well.
3: Yeah, and I'll say on the song that Yixia was just talking about, oftentimes we're joined by university choir students as they sing that with us. So while it is already super special to be singing that song as a group, we're often joined by, I don't know, 30 to 60 additional voices, which just makes it even more special. It just connects us from, as Yixiao said, from across the sea, but also just to each other as we hear our voices just ringing out throughout the halls, I guess in the Dong village, in the caves.
1: Yeah.
3: It really is very powerful to experience. And it's sometimes emotional experiences just to be able to sing those songs.
1: That's so nice. And I think you mentioned that when you were performing in the universities, I know you've been to quite a few universities so far, the Southwest University, the Peking University also very recently after you got to Beijing, and also, there's a few others that I cannot name at this point, but how does the local, the Chinese students impress you while you were singing together? Because I know that you were also collaborating with the local choirs in the university too, right?
0: Yeah.
1: So how does that feel, working together with the students there?
0: Yeah, I think each university really has their distinct style.
1: Really?
0: As well. For example, we were in Nankai University, and they didn't just cooperate with us in terms of choral singing. They opened the whole performance with a Peking opera performance that was
1: really?
0: About 15 minutes.
1: Wow.
0: And that was really, really, we were in awe of the whole performance. It was also like college kids wearing all of these really well-decorated clothing and having the face masks on and the Peking opera fans and the
1: horse thing. How does that make you feel?
0: Now, I personally learned Peking opera as a kid, and it is a kind of singing that's so different from all the other kinds of singing. It's different from, you know, bel canto singing. It's different from a cappella. It's also different from, you know, the Grand Dong Song kind of singing.
1: Yeah.
0: But being able to see that and see how diverse it is across different sections in China, different regions in China, is really, really awesome. We were able to see Peking opera in the Beijing area, in Tianjin and Nankai University. In other schools, we also saw local dances as well. When we were at Southwest University, there were local art groups as well in the university representing the specific region's dance. So I think that really goes to show that China as a huge country is not just merely represented by one kind of culture or one kind of art. We got to go to these different universities in different regions, Southwest, Central South University, Nankai and Peking University, and we're going to go to Xi'an to cooperate with Xi'an Jiao Tong University. So all across the country, we were able to see a diverse range of what Chinese culture has to offer and how in college, so many young people are embodying that culture as well and preserving that diverse culture. I think that's definitely super impressive to see that diversity come alive in front of our eyes.
1: That's lovely. Is the like performance and also watching others' performance the main part of your exchanges with the university students, or if there's anything else?
2: Yeah, so for the most part, we've been doing, you know, these rehearsals, performances with other students. We also have the chance to eat meals with them, and so eating dinner with students and just talking about their experience in college and, you know, what their experience singing in college has been like has been really interesting. I'll also say that we have not just cooperated with university students. We've also had the chance to meet elementary students and sing with them, as well as middle school students, high school students. And so meeting, you know, singers from all across the different ages here in China and sharing with them that, you know, they should continue singing when they get to college and continue singing and keep music in their life. It's a message that we really, you know, live by. And so it's been really special to share that with the students here.
1: Yeah, and I'm sure those younger kids, they must be thrilled to see you guys perform a cappella, because sometimes it only needs one show or one role model to really inspire what they want to do and to have them realize what they love to do sometimes. I hope that they can follow suit, even though that is just a temporary or a one-time show for them.
3: Yeah, well, I think that's an incredible point, because I'm sure that the three of us and all the rest of the Whiff and Poofs had an experience like that when we were growing up. My parents loved the music, and they raised me to love music, but I think what really got me into singing was watching older students and adults singing to inspire me. I think that musical inspiration is so important, and I think I wouldn't be here without role models in music who really kind of guided my path to the Whiff and Poofs ultimately. And I just feel so grateful that we as Whiff and Poofs are able to provide that for students, not just across the US, but across the world.
1: Yeah, it's really important, because this year also marks the, well, actually this tour that you guys are making is also marks the 40th anniversary of the Whiff and Poofs' first visit to China. I know that there's been one too in 2024.
0: The Whiff and Poofs are a Yale senior only group. So,
1: yeah.
0: So each year, every year elects a new iteration of Whiff and Poofs. So the Whiff and Poofs that you see in 2024 are entirely different from the Whiffs of 2025 and entirely different from the class of us. So at each year, it's a new group of 14 members.
1: Yes. So yeah, what does it mean to you personally to be part of this milestone, to be here after 40 years that this a cappella choir is founded?
0: Yeah, I think people-to-people exchange has always been a core mission of the Whiff and Poofs. And people-to-people exchange has always brought so much deep cultural connections with one another. I think 40 years ago, in 1985, the Whiff and Poofs were one of the first American college art groups to ever visit China.
1: True.
0: And 40 years have passed, so much has changed throughout the years, technology has developed, new friendships have been formed, etc. But one thing remains forever true, which is the cultural connection from people-to-people exchange has always been so important. Because a lot of the times, we can learn about a culture by reading books or looking at online information and or taking a class in college, right? And a lot of times that gives you a really deep understanding of the culture, but that's learning the culture. Whereas people-to-people exchange really lets you live the culture.
1: Yeah.
0: I think before talking about Whiff and Poofs coming to China, I want to share a little story of myself in America.
1: Oh, please.
0: Doing my tour with the Whiff and Poofs. Something that I really enjoy is doing hometown tours. So throughout our 6 months of touring throughout the year, we try to go to everybody's hometown. Mm-hmm. So we meet their parents, their teachers, their friends. We might even live in their houses and stuff. And one of my core memories of tour is not like seeing the Chicago Bean or seeing the Hollywood sign, like the big tourist attractions in the US, but one of my favorite memories was eating like a backyard taco dinner made by Ben's parents in San Diego. And why is that memorable? Because I've seen so much of that on television, that, you know, a backyard American grill kind of dinner is so important to American culture, right? Like you have a hot dog grill or a barbecue grill, and almost every family has one of those and has that experience, right? But I'm not really able to experience that in college as a student, right? Because I belong to an institution. I go to foods at my school's dining hall and all of that, right? But it's through really going on tour, I get to live the American cultural experience, and that has been really, really inspiring for me. So how I planned this tour as well is really just to not only just let us learn Chinese culture and interact with Chinese students, but also live the Chinese experience. Mm-hmm. For example, I think some of the things that maybe stood out to the group was not just really seeing the high rises that comes to life at night with all the neon lights, or actually see the Avatar Mountains in real sight, but also seeing portable charters everywhere that you can rent with ease and when your phone is dying, or see the uncles and aunties just dance at night on the public squares. You know, it's a kind of life. It's not just learning the culture, but it's living the culture. And I think 40 years ago, the WIFFs were one of the first ever U.S. university art groups to come here and embark on that cultural exchange. I think 40 years later, that mission has remained unchanged, but to a deeper level. Not just to open the doors to let two cultures understand each other, but to be able to let two cultures immerse with each other and really get to experience the lived experience.
1: I think you just took all the possible words I can ever recite to conclude this part of the speech. So yeah, really well said. Because like you mentioned earlier, China is such a vast land that each part, when people outside of our country think about us, it's like, oh, China. But it's many different versions and facets of China that make us together, that come to this land that we're sitting on right now that calls China. So as you walk around and experience more, the deeper you get to know that, oh, it's really about the local culture, it's really about the local people, it's really about how, you know, things are made different and also made more convenient for people who live here. So that's one big thing. And I think for Eunice and Ben, I'm not sure if it's the same impression. First of all, allow me to ask, is this your first time coming to China?
2: This is my first time in China.
3: And 2 years ago, I took a trip to China with Yixiao. Yeah.
1: Ah, so how do you guys feel the difference from previous trip and also the first impression that you've got so far?
2: Yeah, so I mean, my first time coming here to China, I was really excited to experience it. I had heard a lot from Yixiao, from other members of our group who have been to China before. And I think one thing that really strikes me is just the incredible opportunity we've had to experience so many different parts of China, not just one city or, you know, like you say, like, you know, we often think about China as just, you know, one country, but just being able to experience all the incredible culture, trying to see how the different, you know, regions have different food styles, and interacting with university students in different areas. It's just been an incredible experience with such a vastly diverse range of experiences. I just feel lucky that this is my first time here and I've just been able to do so much.
3: Yeah, I feel so grateful to be back in China. This trip, we've traveled to many more cities than the last time I was here.
1: Nice.
3: So I've really been able to see the diversity of this country and how China has so many different cultures, each so beautiful and so interesting, and each rooted in incredible musical history. And I think that I've absolutely felt so grateful to be able to experience a little bit more than last time as well. But that being said, I've loved returning to the cities that I went to 2 years ago because—
1: For example?
3: I think Beijing, I was here 2 years ago, and I feel so grateful, but also I've had such a great time coming back and seeing the city again. I was telling Yixiao this earlier, but I'm here a little bit later in the springtime, so uh-huh. There are so many flowers blooming that weren't there last time, and the sky is a little bluer, and it's just so gorgeous. But going back to similar sites and the same sites that I was at before is also a lot of fun, just because I remember them and I can kind of navigate them. So I feel grateful that I don't have to rely as much on Yixiao to walk around all these places, because I kind of remember them as well. But I think that what Yixiao was saying is you're not just learning about the culture and the experiences of these countries, but you're actually getting to live in it. I just think being able to feel a little bit more confident with WeChat and all of the online sources that China has, that just makes life so much easier here.
1: Yeah.
3: And really feeling confident in those resources has just been an incredible part of my second time here.
1: Yeah, and I learned from our chat earlier that you constantly have new blood coming in, meaning that senior members may just quit or no longer serve as part of the member. Is that how it's arranged for you guys?
2: So actually our whole group is, everyone in the current year only is in the group for 1 year. So you join and you know it's a 1 year commitment. And then at the end of our year, we pick next year's group. And so everyone's in the same year. We're all, you know, in between our third and fourth years at Yale. So you actually don't have like younger members and older members. We're all just seniors.
1: I understand. So it almost impressed me that you guys are passing the torch on and on and on to different generations of a cappella performers. So this time it's you guys here in China. And how, this might sound like a big question, but feel free to answer from your own understanding. So how does this role that you're playing, carrying the torch right now from Winfen Poofs and performing here in China, impresses you as a cross-cultural communicator?
2: Yeah, I mean, I think that I'm reminded of, you know, you said that it's our 40th year anniversary of the Winfen Poofs first coming to China. And I think, you know, on that 40th anniversary this year, I'm really reminded of this longstanding tradition that this group has had. Every single year, the Winfen Poofs have passed down the tradition to the year beneath them. And so the fact that, you know, 40 years have passed, but we're still here in China, we're singing the Winfen Poofs song here, sharing some of the same songs that those members might have sang. Just so many years have gone by, but I think we find it really special that we get to steward this tradition and not just keep things exactly the same as they were 40 years ago, but also find our own ways to change the tradition and change it to how we would like to carry it forward. And so the fact that it's something that is ever changing and fluid is also something that I think we really take a lot of pride in.
3: Yeah, and I think a really special part about this experience is the way it connects not only the 14 members of the current year, but also to the many years in the future, but also all the years in the past. I mean, one of my favorite parts about the Winfen Poofs experience is when we sing the Winfen Poofs song, we invite any alums to come and sing with us. And we have alums get up and sing the Winfen Poofs song from last year, but also from 60 years ago. And it really brings us together. And I think this experience of traveling the world and experiencing different cultures is just so once in a lifetime. I think it's really encapsulated by this trip to China. I don't think we'll ever be doing anything like this ever again, and learning from these cultures and experiencing them firsthand. And I think that's really why so many Winfen Poofs feel so connected to the experience and therefore to other Winfen Poofs of many generations, because we get to share this opportunity to not only learn about different cultures, but share some of ours as well.
0: Well, I think in terms of cultural exchange, it's always so magical to be able to talk with people from all around the world, not just by the Winfen Poofs, but even at Yale. Yale University has such a diverse international student body. Even at Yale University, being able to talk to people that comes from another country in of itself is a huge cultural exchange, because I think one of the main things about cultural exchange is that it's not just the big, you know, historic culture or the things that you can look online, but a lot of times cultural exchange happen from day-to-day interactions. For example, what I learned in the US is a lot of times when we have meals together, it's not like China. We eat at a round table most of the time, and we share a table of food, right? In the US, most of the times, we each get our own dish.
1: Right.
0: And after the dish, maybe one person pays for it. But then right afterwards, we calculate, like, all right, so what's my
1: each
0: price
1: share.
0: After tax, after tip, and we send the money to whoever paid the bill immediately right afterwards.
1: We kind of do that too.
0: Yeah, but I think in China, one of the things that I realized was a lot of times we either split the bill, or a lot of times people pay for it and they wouldn't let you pay for it. And because in some regions, it's seen as if you want to split the bill, that actually means that you're cutting off this relationship. And so you letting the other person pay the bill means that you will pay the bill next time, meaning that you're indicating you will have a next interaction. So actually letting the other person pay the whole bill is a sign of you're indicating you want this friendship to continue. And that's something that I learned just by, you know, eating with my friends in the US and learning how that paying culture work. And in turn, I was able to, you know, talk more about how food culture is in China, what the round table culture is like, and how it's different in different regions. So a lot of the cultural exchange doesn't just come from, you know, visiting a place, going to museums or looking at the things. Obviously, those are really important. But it's also through those day-to-day, daily details that really shows how different cultures are different, from a small thing to have a peek into the whole culture. And that's why even at school, I really enjoyed talking to people from all around the world as well, from those day-to-day interactions to learn about a whole culture.
1: Well, since all of you are singers, may I wrap up with one very quick and kind of personal question to you guys. Among all the songs that you've performed, is there one song that really strikes your heart that's your favorite? Either it's, you know, the songs that you know very well, or if maybe it's a Chinese song. Is there one song that you really love? And maybe, just maybe, if you can hum or sing it to us as a demonstration, or maybe even the three of you can

0: sing together if you want to, of course.
1: That's
0: a hard decision.
1: It's a hard question.
2: Yixiao mentioned it earlier. The English title is The Brightest Star in the Night Sky. Lovely. I think that one is super, super special for a lot of different reasons. But for one, Yixiao and I sing a little solo part together as, I guess, a duet. And I think in a cappella, or especially in the Whiff and Poof style of singing, we do a lot of just solo singing, and you get up and you sing by yourself with the rest of the group singing behind you. But I think that this China tour has really brought out a lot of duets and trios.
0: I saw like two coming up and then go back, and then two other singers come up. That's really interesting. I've never seen any performance like that.
2: And I think it's really unique to this tour, and I think it is a great kind of symbol of the cultural kind of exchange and the partnership that we're doing and the big duet numbers and trio numbers that we're doing. But I just think that Yixiao already said this, but when the audience sings along, it's just so special. And we were talking about feeling emotional during performances. I think that nothing will kind of tug at my heart more than when you're singing a song and a whole audience is singing back at you. I think that definitely does not happen in the US. I think the closest version we have of that is the Whiff and Poof song, which touches a lot of audiences, especially older audiences. But here in China, it just has blown me away how everyone is willing to sing along and share the experience with you. So that's my favorite.
0: Yeah. So is that agreed by Eunice and Yixiao too?
1: Definitely.
3: I think one of my most memorable songs, in addition to that, because I think it's just nothing, like Ben said, nothing beats an audience that sings together with you. That's a wonderful experience.
0: That's so
3: it's
0: true.
3: Also, usually the whole theater is pitch black, it's dark, and during that song, all the audiences open their flashlights to have a night sky. Yeah, and on stage, we can just see so many like shining stars, and that's really beautiful. But also, I think a song that also is really, really meaningful for me is usually what we sing for encore, and usually what we cooperate with other choirs as well, which is Fill the World with Love, 让世界充满爱, because I think that really captures the mission of the Whiff and Poof tour, and as you said, the importance of cultural exchange. In the song, there's a sentence that is 我们真存同一样的爱, we have and we cherish the same kind of love, and that is literally the definition of our tour and our cultural exchanges that has been happening through our connection with all of the college students, the middle school, primary school students, the local artists that we've been doing. We've been realizing that all of us have the same kind of love. You know, love for good food, love for
0: good people, good company, good music,
3: and the love and curiosity for one another's culture, and the love for each other as mankind, as just everybody living on planet Earth. And that kind of feeling is universal. And that kind of feeling is also encaptured in that song that we sing. So I think every time when we sing the lyric, we all cherish the same kind of love. It's really, really meaningful to me as well to be able to sing that.
0: Shall we have a quick vote then? Fill the World with Love or The Brightest Star in the Sky?
3: I vote for both.
1: That's difficult. I'm going to vote for Brightest Star.
2: Yeah, sure.
0: All right. So behold, everybody, The Brightest Star in the Sky, performed by Ben and Yixiao.
1: Can I just do the duet?
3: Let's do the duet.
2: Please. Okay. Yeah.

0: Bravo! Wow!
1: You've been listening to Roundtable's special series, Generation Global, Navigating a Changing World. That was Yushan talking to three singers from Whiffen Poof's a cappella choir of Yale University. We'll be back after the short break. Don't go away.
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1: 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I'm Niu Honglin, joined by Feifei and Yushun.
5: Imagine this. You've just nailed an interview, and the offer is almost in your inbox. And then HR asks to call your former boss, your colleagues, maybe even your graduate advisor. Suddenly, it doesn't feel like you are just being hired. It feels like you are being investigated. So where's the line between a reasonable background check and an invasion of privacy? And if you say no, are you automatically out of the running? The reason we're talking about this is that it's the worker stay period, and also we've just went through the hiring peak season of the year. During springtime, we see most of the job changing, and also with a lot of graduates coming into the market facing HR for the very first time. We'd like to discuss what are some do's and don'ts in the hiring process, and especially when you're facing the situation that's making you a little bit uncomfortable, yet do not know what to do or how to react. What are something that you can actually do, and what are some information that we would deem helpful, and especially the situation here in China versus the situation globally? Because personally, I know some countries take these kind of investigation very, very carefully. We find it a fun topic to discuss.
6: Yeah, and especially considering, you know, the spring recruitment for a lot of young graduates out there, I think they're probably asking this question: when is it okay to say no, and what would happen if I really say no, or saying that I'm really not comfortable, but when being asked questions like, you know, can be a little personal on some level. But I think right now we do also encounter a lot of the pre-employment checks, meaning that apart from resume, which can most of us would make it very glossy on some level, maybe, you know, exaggerate a certain point or your experience on some projects here and there to make it more presentable on some level.
5: Yeah. Presentable, good word.
7: Exactly. This topic has been quite popular online, no matter it's in the circle of newly graduate students or newly graduates, or the people who are trying to get a new job and hopping from this to there. And then people are having this kind of questions, asking them the context of their maybe friends or even previous or former supervisors. And then because they are not just checking or confirming their resumes, they are also checking about their job performance and even reach out to their colleagues and academic advisors, and also maybe even dig in whether a candidate is bound by a non-compete agreement or request proof of resignation before moving forward with an offer. So for actually employers, these steps are kind of necessary, to be honest. This is a step for them to clear or make sure that it is the lowest risk of hiring this person that they have no idea who they are. Because hiring someone who's still under contract elsewhere or bringing talent who cannot legally work on certain projects is a kind of risk that they need to take into consideration.
5: How about for candidates? Is it something that we see very common during the hiring process, job seeking process?
6: I think it's more common these days, especially, you know, in recent years when we are giving out our CVs to a lot of companies. Well, from both the employee's point of view and the employer's point of view, we are strangers. So seeing your CV, seeing your resume is the first step that from the employer to getting to know you. And of course, they need to verify all of the experiences that you listed on that CV, and how to verify they can be calling you former colleagues, your former boss. But sometimes, you know, it's very difficult to draw the line here, because sometimes the questions can be a little intrusive, can be a little personal on some level. Even, for example, if they ask you, why do you decide to change your job? Why do you leave your last job?
5: That sounds like a very regular question.
6: That's a very regular question, but what if the reason that you leave your

0: last job is not a very pleasant experience.
1: Mm-hmm.
0: For example, you're getting into a
1: dispute with your
0: former employer, and you can't really tell the future employer, you know, I'm just getting into this kind of dispute with that company, so that's why I'm leaving that. Then, you know, that can be a little intrusive. Or, I know, I personally have encountered some really weird questions in interviews. For example, asking about my personal life, your relationship status, your family status. And that's completely unnecessary to the job position that I'm applying. So that's when we need to draw the line. For example, from a legal point of view, of course, employers has the right to verify the information you provided. But there is a line in the labor law, I believe, that for information that is not related to the job position, it is okay for you to say no. Mm. But that comes with consequences.
1: Oh, so it means that the employers has the right to actually verify the information or some resume, but there is a certain extent that you need to be aware of the boundary of the information that you're asking, no matter it's the friend or the former boss of these candidates.
2: Well, okay, so the situation here in China is that legally, the employer can check the information directly related to the labor contract, meaning that you can verify personal information, education background, you can verify the past working experience with your former boss or something, asking whether or not the experience you claimed that you had with this company is true. And also, qualification of related professions, you're providing certain kind of certificate, and if that certificate is photoshopped or AI made, I would not know, but I can cross-check that information. And last but not least would be the criminal record. So these are the information that they are legally allowed to check. But we all know in practice, different types of weird situations might happen. People can be lying about certain details that they deem not that important, but ended up quite important. We even have some examples of not doing good enough background checking and ended up in certain kind of legal disputes, do we?
0: Yeah, precisely. Like, I have an example here from the city of Shenzhen, and that's why for employers' point of view, it is essential for them to do this kind of background check. For example, a tech company in Shenzhen, they hired a very key position employee in their R&D segment. They didn't really check on his non-compete status. But after joining that new company, that new employee were found he had worked on projects that's closely overlapped with those of his former employer. So the previous company sued both the new employee and the tech firm, saying that the new employee surnamed Hu had violated a non-compete agreement, and the tech company in Shenzhen was at fault of not checking on this kind of information, and the court ruled that the company had failed to fulfill its duty of due diligence, either knowingly or through negligence, by hiring this employee from a competing firm while he was still bound by a non-compete clause. So as a result, this tech company in Shenzhen was held jointly liable for 400,000 yuan or close to $60,000 penalty for breaching that agreement for non-compete status. Saying that these two companies are probably working in the same, I don't know, technology, and they are in the position of competing with each other, so they should not hire employee from a competitor knowing some of the key information in research and development that can lead into, you know, unfair competition between these two. So from an employer's point of view, it is very, very important to check on this kind of information. Don't take it for granted. And I'm not defending them, saying it's okay to ask all sorts of questions. But that because, you know, the checking comes from a good place.
1: Yeah, probably from their perspectives, it is kind of beneficial for both sides, actually. It is guaranteeing the rights of the company and also the employee, because in some cases, it's also about the health condition of this employee, and you need to actually verify what is the situation over there, because a case in Nantong in East China's Jiangsu province, a security company hired a worker in his 60s without a written contract or a health check, and then one morning something happened. He suffered sudden cardiac death while on duty, and the court found that given his age, the company should have conducted a health examination to assess whether he was fit for the role, and then by failing to carry out this basic health screening, the company was deemed negligent and was ordered to pay compensation for this kind of incident.
2: And this problem or this issue is not only, you know, existing here in China in different places. We see around the world there are different types of legal details when it comes to doing the background checking with your potential candidates. In the United States, what they do is one thing they really focus on is the due procedure, meaning that each and every step they need to get consent from the candidate, and also they also rely on third-party companies to do the background checking the most. And in Europe and also the United Kingdom, what they usually do is, again, also the education background, previous working experience, and also the certificate, whether or not the certificate is real. And also, sometimes their criminal record checking is a little bit different from China. That is, the criminal record checking is limited to only job-related areas. Well, I think that's similar.
0: Yeah, in China as well.
2: Yeah, so if you have certain kind of illegal or maybe just a small violation of certain regulations, it's not included in the background checking. And in China, the common way and the common questions that are allowed to be checked by employers. And this is not going to be the end of the discussion of this topic, because with artificial intelligence in place, with technology in place, with social media in place, we're always going to try to find the fine line between, yes, these information are open, the other ones probably are not. We are also facing the fact that maybe with big data and with different types of algorithm in place being the first step of the checkout, whether or not algorithm would lead to fairness, or maybe it will lead to a certain kind of discrimination that we are not aware of just yet. And also with social media in place, with more and more information out there, we're also looking at the fine line, how much information should be used, quote unquote, against the candidate, or should be used in the hiring process. But we can always find a place to debate, and we would love to know, what do you think about these kind of background checking, no matter if you are standing at the employee's position or you are looking at it from the employer's point of view. And that brings us to the end of today's roundtable. We'd love to hear your thoughts on today's topics. Leave us a comment wherever you listen to your podcast, or send us an email to roundtablepodcast@qq.com. Deep dives and nuanced views. We are clearing the table for now, but may the ideas stay with you. I'm Niu Honglin with Fei Fei and Yu Shun. Thank you for listening. Bye-bye.
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9: Shane Begum, with you on this Tuesday, May the 5th, 2026. You're listening to the Beijing Hour, coming to you live from the Chinese capital. On today's program, Washington and Tehran have issued contradictory claims about shipping and sinkings in the Strait of Hormuz. Railway travels once again surging in China as the May Day holiday comes to a close and travelers head home. And China's call for vigilance against Japan's nuclear ambitions at a non-proliferation meeting in New York. In business, China's bulk commodity sector has been

0: responded. We have established special task force for aftermath handling with one team for one person, actively reaching out to the families of the victims and the injured, and established a closed-loop work mechanism for collecting and resolving demands.
1: Chen's also vowed an in-depth investigation. The ceasefire in the Middle East is in jeopardy as Iran and the U.S. trade attacks and threats with the goal of taking control of the Strait of Hormuz. Iranian Parliamentary Speaker Mohammad Kalibaf says American and Israeli breaches of the ceasefire threaten the waterway security. The U.S. military says two merchant ships have successfully passed through the strait despite Iran's claims to control access. Iran denies the crossings have taken place. A U.S. official also says the country has sunk six Iranian military vessels in the strait. Tehran's denied that claim and accused Washington of attacking passenger vessels and killing five civilians. The air defense systems of the United Arab Emirates have intercepted Iranian missiles and drones, but the attack has injured three people. The UAE said a fire erupted at the Fujairah oil industrial zone, and media citing a senior military source said Iran has no plan to target the UAE. Another source said Iran had no pre-designed plan to attack the oil facilities and blamed the U.S. for creating a passage for ships to illegally pass through the Strait of Hormuz. The Russian Defense Ministry has announced a ceasefire on May 8th and 9th to mark the 81st anniversary of Victory Day. The ministry said President Vladimir Putin ordered that truce. It expressed hope that Ukraine would also observe the pause in fighting. The announcement followed a recent phone call between the Russian and U.S. presidents. Ukrainian President Volodymyr Zelensky has announced that Ukraine will implement a ceasefire with Russia starting at midnight on May 5th and 6th. In a post on social media platform X, Zelensky said Ukraine will act reciprocally from the start of the truce period. He also noted that Kyiv has not received any official communication regarding the details of a ceasefire proposal that's been circulating on Russian social media. China's Wu Yizhe has won the World Snooker Championship, becoming the first player born in the 2000s to claim the title. The victory makes Wu only the second Chinese player to win the world title after Zhao Xintong, marking another milestone for China in the sport. China continues to see a thriving film market during the May Day holiday. The box office revenue in the period has exceeded 700 million yuan, or over 100 million U.S. dollars. Revenue for the whole year has surpassed 13.6 billion yuan. And that's the news. I'm Shane Bigham.
2: A young perspective on hot-button issues around the world. This is The Hub.
3: Hello and welcome to The Hub. I'm Wang Guan in Beijing. It's been 4 years since China introduced the GSI, short for Global Security Initiative. It is one of China's four global initiatives alongside the Global Development Initiative, proposed in 2021, and the Global Civilization Initiative in 23, and the Global Governance Initiative in 25. The Global Security Initiative is calling for common, comprehensive, cooperative, and sustainable security, and prioritizing dialogue over confrontation and partnership over bloc confrontation. At a time of rising conflicts and intensifying rivalry, the initiative is already delivering through helping restore ties between Saudi Arabia and Iran, supporting a Thailand-Cambodia ceasefire, and putting forward proposals to ease tensions in the Middle East. So what does the GSI really mean in practice? With us at this hour, from Urumqi, Xia Lu, Research Fellow at the National Academy of Development and Strategies at Renmin University. And in our Beijing studio, Einar Tengen, Senior Fellow at the Center for International Governance Innovation and Chairman of the Asia Narrative Substack. Welcome, gentlemen. Professor Xia, let me go to you first. Now, Global Security Initiative is expanding rapidly from traditional geopolitical conflicts to non-traditional security areas such as artificial intelligence and managing climate change, which are increasingly intertwined. Against this backdrop, how do you assess the merit of the Global Security Initiative put forward by China?
4: Well, thank you, Wang Guan. Thank you very much for the question. Actually, how time flies. Actually, I still remember for the first time in April 2022, when we talk about the Global Security Initiative and also the impact on the global situation. So I think that one of the most important points that we should focus on the Global Security Initiative is its difference from the traditional one, and it's kind of innovative principle that can shed light for the current international situation. Well, in my opinion, as far as I'm concerned, the Global Security Initiative actually has offered a fundamental rethinking of security.

0: of the issue of security, shifting from the traditional model to a new model, or we can say a framework of a new model, because we know that the traditional model of security is relying more on this deterrence, the military alliances, grouping with the different countries, and also the zero-sum balance of power. But the new thinking of a global security initiative, the global security initiative has treated the world situation, the world, the international relation, indivisible. The world is indivisible, that the world should be together. It also asserts that one country's security or one nation's security should not come at the cost of or at the expense of other country, other regions' security. So in my opinion, one of the most important points that we can focus on is it focuses more on collaboration, cooperation, rather than competence, rather than this kind of compete, and also this antagonism. I mean, it can help to smooth the current situation of the geopolitical issue. That is what we need mostly in the current situation.
1: Right. Einar, how do you see the distinct value of the Chinese initiative against the current backdrop of global uncertainty and chaos and divisions?
2: Well, you have to remember over this, for the longest period of time since the end of World War II, security has been defined for the security of the United States. If you look at all the wars, all the disruptions, all the interference in other countries, it's all framed on what is good for the United States and therefore what is good for the globe. China's initiatives frame it differently. They say, what is good for each country? How do you do win-win as opposed to zero sum? So this is, in essence, what has been proposed, and it is a stark contrast. And you're obviously seeing the majority of countries, especially those in the global south, but now Europe as well, saying we're not prepared to serve, be under a subservient United States security apparatus that is not reliable, and they're looking for options.
1: Right. Professor Xia Lu, now China's global security initiative is built on a different set of organizing principles. It is a vision of common, a comprehensive, cooperative, and sustainable security. It emphasizes respecting sovereignty and territorial integrity, upholding the purposes and principles of the United Nations and the UN Charter, taking the legitimate security concerns of all parties involved, and resolving disputes through dialogue and consultation. Against this framework, how would you compare this approach of China against conventional security models centered on deterrence and alliances proposed by the West?
0: Yes, I would like to take a couple of minutes to expand my opinion here. Of course, the global security initiative is different from the traditional one. The traditional the model of security, or the traditional model of peace and security, actually has been built upon the 400 years of the nation states, and also built on the history of the development of nation states against the so-called empire. When we kind of trace the origin of the current international relation or international, let's say, the situation, we always mention in the first half of 17th century, the 30 Years' War. So it was a chaos during the 30-year war. And during that time, nation states started to begin to develop, and against the deterrence and also the monopoly and also this kind of domination of the empire. Well, until the First World War and the end of the First World War, and also the end of the Second World War, nation states started to expand to every corner of this world. And actually, it relied more on cooperation, collaboration, consultation, rather than this kind of confrontation. We are in the situation of the transition from the traditional model to a new model of international peace and security. So instead of creating exclusive alliances that would deepen the geopolitical divides or dividends or division, the global security initiative proposed by Chinese President Xi Jinping 4 years ago actually is seeking to address both the traditional and the non-traditional models through the inclusive diplomacy. And it will smooth the tension and arm a confrontation in the future.
1: I think many in the international community are beginning to realize and acknowledge who is the adult in the room and who has been a steady hand throughout. Now, Einar, amid ongoing tensions in the Middle East and the latest developments in U.S.-Iran-Israel ceasefire talks, President Xi of China has put forward a four-point proposal aimed at maintaining and promoting stability. These proposals emphasize improving regional relations, respecting sovereignty and security, upholding international law and the UN-centered order, and coordinating development with security. Under such complex circumstances, what significance do you think these proposals hold for de-escalation and for advancing conflict resolution?
2: Okay, so you have five proposals that were put forward by Pakistan and backed by the United States. That goes directly to the issue of the Iranian-U.S.-Israeli war. Xi Jinping has, his 4 points are literally a restatement of the four initiatives. He's talking about security, development, respect for sovereignty, and also having a basis to settle frictions when they occur. And this is very important because I slightly disagree with my colleague. I think there was bloc politics during the Cold War period. But that was a mistake. We're supposed to learn from that, not return to it. World War I was about countries trying to create peace through alliances, which ended up being a fuse that lit the world on fire. And then you have the current situation where the U.S. has tried to impose peace for its benefit, and that hasn't worked. So what Xi is proposing, based on Chinese history and understanding that you cannot force peace on people, it has to be something that is based on consensus. This is the overall picture, and it's very consistent. If you go back to the four proposals, the four initiatives that you talked about, you'll note that they're each 2 years apart. Why? So that they can be digested. This is a long-term project where you're trying to change the vocabulary and also the thought process about how you achieve peace after so many years of post-World War II nation statecraft.
1: Mm-hmm. Now, Professor Xia, building on these proposals, as well as the earlier five-point initiative with Pakistan, China has continued to promote dialogue and de-escalation. How do you interpret these efforts? And in what ways do they put the Global Security Initiative into practice?
0: Well, talking about the 4 points proposed by President Xi, actually, I also wrote an opinion article and published last week. So my opinion is that these efforts, both the Chinese leaders' 4-point proposal and also the 5-point proposal in Pakistan, represented the operational core, operational principle of the Global Security Initiative. So that means the Global Security Initiative is not only a slogan. Actually, the Global Security Initiative can be and could be and will be translated into what should be done. Well, I interpret this 5-point proposal as China's commitment to acting as a stabilizing third party or stabilizing responsible great power rather than the traditional, let's say, alliance leader. China is not making alliance with this one or that one. China is not making a new so-called military group or other kind of thing. China is playing a very good responsible great power as a kind of stabilizing third party. So specifically, Chinese leadership put the GSI, the Global Security Initiative, into practice by institutionalizing the dialogue. For example, the 5-point initiative with Pakistan and the recent 4-point proposal created a formal channel for consultation. So dialogue is very important. And if we do not talk to each other, if we do not hear other people's kind of needs and demand, we don't know anything. We just do this kind of by speculation. But speculation can be wrong. Speculation can be based on force. So that is important for the dialogue. And also, China is doing this by prioritizing regional ownership. Regional ownership are responsible for their own security rather than the outsider. But on the other hand, the countries in this region, they have less say in the security issue, prioritizing the regional ownership and also linking the security with development. That is not only a Chinese domestic policy, it is also an international policy, or it can be a kind of a future model for different countries to follow, that every country should link the security with development. Without development consequences, without development achievement, we cannot say, or people cannot say anything about security. recipe because you have to rely on certain equipment and institution and the material to say about security. So I think that would be the more reasonable and actionable aspect of China's 5-point or 4-point proposal.
1: Mm-hmm. Yeah, in the era of neocolonialism, the Chinese philosophies and proposals are apparently gaining traction in many parts of the world. In recent years, China has played an active role in mediating regional tensions, including facilitating the Saudi-Iran rapprochement. It has also helped to broker a ceasefire between Thailand and Cambodia over their border clashes and hosted talks between Afghanistan and Pakistan this April to bring their disputes back to dialogue. Einar, what do you think explains the willingness of different parties to accept China as a broker, and in particular because you have been interacting very robustly with the diplomatic community in Beijing? What are they telling you about why they're seeing China as a reliable partner?
2: Well, we're at a watershed moment. I mean, you start looking at the Middle East with the Iranian situation, and many of the countries in the GCC are now saying they do not want U.S. bases. U.S. used to play this role that if you had a base there, it was your shield. Unfortunately, when the reality is that it became a target. So when you have a change in the world order, as we have been discussing, my colleague has laid out at length, from an established dominant power, a unipolar world, to something which is definitely already here, which is this multipolar world, you have to start thinking about things in a different way. And China is not ideological. And that is the main difference. Whether you're looking at the World Bank or the IMF or the United States, it's always based on the ideology. You have to do what we tell you to do. We're going to impose peace in the end of history, as Francis Fukuyama fondly said, on you. Whereas China says every country has the right and the sovereignty to pursue its own goals. In its own paths, and it has to be secure in order to do that. I agree with the professor on that you cannot separate security and development, but it also goes deeper in terms of understanding and respecting the nations. Remember, the nations of the world today were formed sometimes by the accidents of history, and I'm talking about nation states, not places like India and China, where they had this kind of unified culture. But in other places, it was accidents of birth, or in some instances, it was deceptive feelings by colonial powers who put minorities in charge of majorities in order to create client states. And it was all based on ideology that we, who conquered you, know best, and you should, just obey and do what we told you to do. China is completely the opposite. So that is why every country is looking more closely at this. Obviously, the rhetoric coming from Washington is all that this is a serious ploy, that you shouldn't pay any attention to it. You just should be subservient to us. But that is wearing thin, especially with all these wars.
1: Yeah. If you look at Marco Rubio's speech at the Munich Security Conference, calling for a more cohesive cross-Atlantic fraternity, recalling the great civilizations that he referred to, the colonial, so-called colonial civilization that where Europe, the white man, colonized much of the world, North America, South America, and others, and trying to relive that memory and revitalize that part of history, and then calling for solidarity with the Europeans based on just that. And that was a condescending speech, let's face it.
2: Yeah, the irony here is that they actually applauded afterwards simply because the previous year, J.D. Vance just excoriated them and told them that they should let the right wing take over their countries and stop with all this stuff that Donald Trump and he don't believe in. So, yes, of course, when you have back-to-back speeches like that, but it is telling this, the idea that they would applaud this speech when he was openly calling for a return to colonialism, even as the horrors of colonialism were being exposed, in different parts where they were collecting human body parts, chopping off people's limbs and things like this in Africa. It's a real horror show. And he's saying, well, let's go back to the good old days.
1: Yeah. Now, Professor Xia, major powers play a critical role in maintaining international peace and security. At the time of rising uncertainty, there are growing calls for greater coordination among major countries. How do you see the prospect of this happening in light of what might or might not happen in May, the summits that are coming up that are expected between major powers?
0: Well, we study international relations, and we read a lot of books about international relations, the history of international relations, the development of international, you know, cooperation and confrontation. I think that the current period, particularly this period, well, the major powers should play more and more responsible roles than before. So if we say that 100 years ago, during the interperiod between the First World War and the Second World War, most of the major countries were not, let's say, in their position to play that responsible role. And a lot of places may not be connected together in this world. But nowadays, well, in this 21st century, the one-fourth of 21st century has already passed. Nowadays, actually, it is the major powers. I mean, it is a time for major powers to play more and more important and responsible, let's say, role. I think a major power must first undergo a fundamental change in terms of their perception. That is the cognitive shift. They should recognize that in the interconnected era or interdependence era, security is not a zero-sum game to be won through blocks or deterrence or confrontation or collective condition. Major powers should change their perception of the, you know, security. This requires institutionalizing the guarantee diplomacy. That means to establish a dedicated channel for crisis communication and the decomplication or de-escalation to prevent the tactical friction from escalating into strategic conflict. Well, that is the first thing. Major power should change their perception, should have a fundamental cognitive change. Operationally, this means that major power should prioritize the functional cooperation on transnational challenge. For example, the climate change, public health care, for example, the nuclear safety, also protection of our world, and so on and so forth. So the shared interests are more and more important, and the shared interests are undeniable. So we should use this as a confidence-building, let's say, measure, confidence-building platform. And then, well, stability is connected to the, you know, development. So I think also major power has the responsibility to contribute to the recovery of the world economy or the recovery of this the world economic situation by making more, let's say, positive contribution, making more positive action rather than doing the negative behavior in this world. So I think it is a time for major power to play more and more important roles and responsible roles than before.
1: Right. You know, when the Canadian Prime Minister talked about the importance of middle powers at Davos, and that speech resonated with many, because in an increasingly complex and fast-changing world, what can the middle powers do to chart the principled and pragmatic path to address global and regional security concerns is an issue in focus. Einar, what do you think?
2: Well, I want to make one distinction. The professor laid out a lot of the aspirational goals, but you're dealing with Donald Trump, who does not believe in vaccines, or at least his people don't. Public health is a challenge to him, unless you're putting bleach in your veins. He also doesn't believe in climate change. So I think it's going to be limited. You can say what great power should do, but you're dealing with the reality that Donald Trump doesn't believe in any of that stuff. He's very short term. So this will be, in my opinion, much more transactional. This is where China's being the adult in the room and trying to keep him somewhere within this universe instead of, you know, pretending he's playing six-dimensional underwater chess. So, and then going back to your question about how all these things come together and how nations are reacting to them, you know, obviously there's very little nuance between these two positions, and increasingly the countries are going to adopt what they believe is in their interest, and that includes middle countries. How do they do it? It's a time for the gathering. Middle countries need to come together, and as a group of middle countries, and I mean Europe, Africa, South America, ASEAN, the STANs, BRICS, they come together and they tell both the United States and Iran that it is time to cease and desist from this childish behavior. The U.S. needs to pay reparations. They need to apologize for what they do, take off the sanctions. But at the same time, Iran cannot try to get revenge on the United States by going through the rest of the world. There are many countries who understand or are sympathetic to them, but they cannot be punished because of this desire to punish the U.S. So it's going to take all of the middle powers coming together. And this is the global governance initiative that Xi Jinping has been talking about. How do you, in times of crisis, come together as a world to make sure that, you know, the bomb is not lit and we do not wind up in World War III?
1: Let me ask you this. Do you see it increasingly likely for countries like Spain, for example, part of the NATO and European Union, to break away from conventional thinking and a conventional alignment with Washington, to really stand up against neocolonialism, stand up against efforts against international law, and say, look, China can be our friend. We can buy EVs from China. We can work together with China on renewables. The Spanish Prime Minister visiting China four times in the past 4 years, stuff like this.
2: Well, absolutely. I mean, because China does not say you have to adhere to any kind of ideology, it is perfectly simple. You simply cooperate. You say, let's reduce trade barriers. Let's recognize when we see a genocide and call it a genocide. Let's recognize when there's a war of convenience as compared to a war of necessity. So countries, one by one, are going to come to the realization that unless they act together, they're going to be punished separately.
1: Yeah, Professor Xia, since April, several foreign officials have visited Beijing to discuss shared security concerns. Against this backdrop, how can the security initiatives be turned into concrete, even more concrete and effective outcomes? And how can these efforts better align with existing international mechanisms?
0: Actually, the more important thing is to act. I still remember what Karl Marx said. Previous philosophers tend to explain the world, but the most important thing is to act, is to put into practice. So I think we need to put the global security initiative into the tangible or actionable, policies. For example, we are operationalizing principle through regional framework, while China is now doing its best or doing this kind of activity in the regional framework, saying with the recent 4-point proposal and also the 5-point proposal, which can translate the global security initiative division into specific, particular, actionable agenda. And that's the first thing. Well, secondly, I think the dialogue is still more important. China is making more effort to create more and more channels, opportunities, and more, let's say, platform. The April, the state leaders come to China. They are seeking for dialogue. They are seeking for opportunity to know each other. They are seeking for the opportunity to make more effort to smooth the tension rather than making more tension. Those are very important for the operational action in the global security.
1: Inclusive diplomacy is key here. And that's all for this edition of The Hub. Thank you, Einar and Professor Xia, for your participation. Our programs continue on CGTN. Stay tuned and see you next time.

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0: Some say Chinese is one of the most difficult languages in the world, and learning it is almost impossible.
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1: the grammar.
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0: Only because you're not learning it in the right way. 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
8: Coming up here on Global Business, today is the final day of China's five-day Labor Day break. We'll take a closer look at the travel and consumption surge from the holiday. Supportive housing policies in China continue to stabilize the real estate market, as some first-tier cities are seeing both home viewings and transactions rise. And trade tensions between the EU and the U.S. flare up once more, this as the EU's top trade negotiator will meet with his U.S. counterpart to discuss President Trump's latest tariff threat on EU cars. And welcome everyone to Global Business here on CGTN. I'm Michael Wong here in Beijing. We begin with China's five-day Labor Day holiday, which enters its final day today. Travel, tourism, and leisure are the biggest winners of the second longest holiday in the first half of this year. The Ministry of Transportation recorded nearly 300 million cross-regional trips on Monday. That's up 4.2% compared to the same day last year. Road trips increased 4.4% to about 270 million. Water transport and air travel recorded 1.6 million and 2.2 million trips, respectively. Data from China's State Railway Group showing nationwide railways transported more than 20 million passengers in a single day. The railway system handled 117 million passenger trips from April 29th. That's when the travel rush began, all the way through May 4th. And to meet return trip demand, more than 2,000 trains have been added to today's schedule. More passengers on the move also, of course, means higher tourism spending, which will be announced on Wednesday. Meanwhile, China's holiday box office revenue has reached 700 million yuan and is likely to beat last year's 744 million yuan, with 7 hours still remaining. Well, inbound tourism increased during China's Labor Day holiday. The Huinchun Highway Port, the only land port between Russia and China's Jilin province, saw a rise in cross-border traffic. The mutual visa-free policy between China and Russia has now made travel between the two countries a lot easier. China's ancient cultural attractions have also become a major hit among international tourists. The historic city of Xi'an in Shanxi province welcomed an influx of travelers. Foreign visitors climbed the ancient city wall, tried on traditional Chinese costumes, and participated in various cultural activities. They also shared their experiences of traveling here in China.
9: I'm really glad I could come in visa-free. It's super convenient. You don't have to apply for a visa beforehand. Everything here is wonderful. The food is tasty and the locals are so welcoming.
10: I'm interested in Chinese culture and to learn more about the history of the country and the city.
11: When I arrived in China, I get in China, I said it's beautiful, it's amazing.
12: We watch a lot of video in TikTok, very interesting videos about China. We like everything very much.
13: I think China is one of the very few countries who can combine both the cultural virtues with the modern issues, because it's not very easy. You are teaching the world the new technology, new life, and new issues.
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15: It's really something
2: which I don't have in my country. I will send you a picture of me after 7

0: 3 months, and you probably will ask yourself, is this the same man we met in Boal?
1: In addition to specialized aesthetics treatments, he also underwent a cardiovascular checkup at Ruijing Hainan Hospital and received treatment with the lipid-lowering drug Leqvio in glycerin. Benefiting from the local policy, the drug was first introduced and used in China in the Lechong pilot zone.
0: Here, not only it's the medical service, but also the food is great, seafood is great, and lots of green parks and green areas. So you can also do sports. It's affordable, so it's not so expensive like in Europe. So I would say come and see, come and try. Next year I'm here.
1: With policy support following the Hainan Free Trade Port's special customs operations and its distinctive medical strengths, Lecheng received 3,053 inbound medical tourists in the first quarter of 2026, an 8-fold increase year on year. Its international reach now spans 14 countries and regions, including Singapore, Indonesia, Malaysia, Russia, and Canada.
2: I love aromatherapy. During the session, I could feel my whole body relaxing. The tension melted away and my breathing became calm and steady. I love to come back and bring my friends.
1: So far, the pilot zone has introduced more than 560 internationally innovative drugs and medical devices, covering major fields such as oncology, cardiovascular diseases, and ophthalmology. It has also approved 29 cutting-edge biomedical technologies, including stem cell therapy, immune cell therapy, and gene therapy, and is home to more than 40 medical institutions.
3: We have built a full scenario multilingual service network, offering one-on-one services in major international languages such as English, Japanese, Korean, Russian, and French, removing communication barriers for international clients.
4: We will continue upgrading Lecheng's global special medicine insurance, launch international versions of our products, and introduce more international insurers to facilitate cross-border insurance payments.
1: Looking ahead, the Lecheng Pilot Zone will continue to accelerate the aggregation of global high-quality medical resources and further enhance its international medical tourism service capacity. Shaopeng, Sansha Satellite TV in Hainan for CGTN.
5: And China has introduced a new package of 16 policy measures across 7 areas to boost travel service exports and expand inbound consumption. The package covers tourism, business events, sports, entertainment, health, and education. The measures aim to enrich travel products, ease performance approvals, and promote Chinese language learning while improving visa policies, tax refunds, mobile payment, and online ticketing for international visitors. Now, with stronger interagency coordination, the policies also encourage data sharing across regions and better digital services for inbound travelers. The goal is to build a world-class consumption environment and make it easier for international visitors to come, explore, and shop here in China. And for more on China's Labor Day holiday travel and consumption boom, I want to bring in Chen Jiahe, Chief Investment Officer at Novum RK Technologies. Jiahe, welcome to the program. As always, you're in Haikou in the beautiful island tropical province of Hainan, so I feel like it's a holiday for you every single day. But we are indeed seeing a surge in inbound travel during the Labor Day holiday. I'm assuming a lot of foreign visitors to Hainan province as well. How is China's visa-free access policy, you think, influencing traveler demographics, travel behavior, and spending patterns? And crucially, Jiahe, is this trend sustainable?
6: Hi, Michael. Yeah, well, this is basically holiday every year on this little island. It is right. The visa-free policy is definitely making it more convenient for people who are coming to travel in China. When there is a visa-free policy, it means a lot of things for the international traveling. It means that you can go through much less procedure for visa application, which I hated when I was 20 years ago, you know, applying for being a student in the UK. You don't have to prepare the documents and all sorts of things. You don't have to bear the risk that you probably won't get a visa, but you can just plan your traveling. And many traveling agencies are liking these kinds of policies because it makes it much less uncertainty for them to organize the trips for their clients. Moreover, one very important thing for visa

0: visa-free policy is that it shows a gesture from China. It means for countries who have visa-free policy to come over to China, all their citizens are welcomed. The gesture is actually attracting more people to come to China because they know that they're always welcomed to enter. And looking into the future, this momentum is definitely going to continue. China is opening its gates wider and wider to the global economy and global societies. It will never stop at this stage.
1: Yeah. And Jiahe, if we look beyond traditional tourism, where do you anticipate potentially the next wave of growth when it comes to inbound travel? Could it be events like sporting events, musical events? Could it be healthcare, health tourism? Could it be education or other sectors?
0: Well, actually, we can see that the next wave of growth for inbound travelers are actually happening at all these areas that you have just been mentioning. For example, events, as you just said, China is now holding more and more business and global events across different industries and sectors. For example, I have been attending the consumption fair that was held in Haikou back just a few weeks ago. Many global tourists and business people came to attend this event. Meanwhile, healthcare is also attracting quite a lot of tourists and inbound travelers because China is offering a very high standard of healthcare system. Especially this system is very efficient. You don't have to wait for too long before you get a treatment. So many people are really coming to China to enjoy the healthcare treatment here. Education is also increasing because with the growing of China's economy, we can see that more and more people are coming to be educated in China. They're trying to learn Chinese. They're trying to learn China's tradition of doing businesses. They're trying to learn about industries and business opportunities in China. So education is also growing. In fact, if we look at the overall picture, it is the rising and expanding of China's overall economy that is attracting people to come. And this visiting is spreading over many different sectors.
1: Right. So healthcare, tourism, I think, and business events, two very promising sectors beyond just traditional tourism. Jiahe, in what other ways do you think can China work to become a global destination, not just for tourism, but for consumption across multiple categories?
0: Well, China's consumption market is now rising with a very rapid speed. And when you come over to China, you can enjoy different kinds of consumption that you might never meet in your own, home country. For example, the e-commerce of China is really leading the global e-commerce consumption market. If you come over to China, you can feel what is called the convenience. This convenience can hardly be felt in many economies around the world. And especially for business people who come and meet this kind of online consumption, what they can get is that they can actually learn from these examples and do better businesses when they go back to their home countries. Meanwhile, China is also having a rapid growth with the consumption that is related with China's own culture. So this very different experience by consuming the Chinese culture is also attracting a lot of people. So yes, looking into the future, the consumption market is definitely going to become a very important reason why people are coming to visit China. And don't forget that this consumption economy is growing every year. So we will see more growth in the future.
1: Okay, we are going to leave it there. Jiahe, many thanks for your thoughts as always. Chen Jiahe, Chief Investment Officer at Novum RK Technologies. The third phase of the 139th Canton Fair concludes today over in Guangzhou with record visitors from overseas. The third phase attracted more than 150 overseas companies. That is up 16.7% compared to a year ago. The five-day phase, spanning 515,000 square meters, showcased some 25,000 booths, from baby products to health and leisure goods. A new highlight was the functional and technical fabrics zone featuring Guangzhou companies' green and intelligent designs. And China's biggest expo has been matching global buyers and suppliers since 1957.
2: From our suppliers, this is one of the largest global platforms for us to be able to learn and connect with over 100 suppliers that we work with. And we look at things like, what are some of the creative innovations and product innovations where we might be able to find new products we can introduce into our markets?
1: And China's Labor Day holiday is boosting urban home sales, especially in large cities that have eased purchasing requirements. Over in Shenzhen, Guangdong Province, realtors in the downtown area saw transactions double from the same period last year. Some owners even raised listing prices due to rising demand. The increase followed Shenzhen authorities raising mortgage limits and property ownership caps in Futian, Nanshan, and Bao'an districts. Here in Beijing, realtors have noticed a growing buyer interest when it comes to new homes. In downtown districts like Chaoyang and Haidian, more than half of buyers plan to sell their old homes in order to purchase new ones. New homes also gained popularity over in Wuhan, Hubei province, where existing homeowners can enjoy first-time buyer policies when purchasing a new home, but in a different district. And over in Shanghai, the burgeoning ticket stub economy is turning a single event pass, into a passport for citywide experiences and discounts. Our Zhang Siren reports.
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9: I come from Italy, and I'm here in Shanghai today. I'm a student at the University of Dongji. This is my first time ever coming here, watching the horse compete. They're all so beautiful. This dress is my favorite color.
10: We came from Russia. It's our first time here in the equestrian competition. I enjoy the way how everything is organized here. Like yesterday, we also did some shopping in the shops here. Of course, I support all the women.
11: I'm a rider, but it's like my hobby. It's wonderful and amazing experience in my life. And I have my own horse in Russia.
12: Come from Italy. Compared with last year, there are much more people. Shanghai, very nice city, wonderful show.
13: The landscape is changing fast from packed stands to packed stables. China is now a leading force in Asian equestrianism. A new generation of riders is stepping up, creating a vibrant and thriving culture for the sport.
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1: It's still to come here on Global Business. The EU's top trade negotiator will meet with his U.S. counterpart on Tuesday over in Paris. They will discuss U.S. President Donald Trump's latest tariff threat on EU cars. Our William Denslow has more from Brussels.
18: Well, we have heard from Germany's finance minister here in Brussels saying that Germany is not seeking an escalation with the United States, but he is urging the European Union to show unity when it comes to how it deals with one of its most crucial trading partners. Now, This is rhetoric we've heard from a number of member states. We've heard from Simon Harris of representing Ireland. He said that both sides must honour the agreement. We've heard from the French representative here saying that the two sides must grind on towards implementing this trade agreement that was brokered in Scotland back last year. Now, when it comes to this spat, we have heard from the European Commission saying that the two sides are locked in continuing dialogue, and that meeting tomorrow is further evidence of that, and that they will continue, as far as the EU is concerned, to see that this trade agreement continues to be implemented. Now, this is somewhat opposed by Washington. They say that no aspects of this agreement really have been implemented by the European Union, simply saying they haven't done any of it. So plenty of consternation as far as Washington is concerned. When it comes to what happens next at the European level, well, we know that representatives from the European Commission, the Council and indeed Parliament are meeting again this week to discuss any potential amendments to the trade agreement. There are plenty, of course, for a sunrise and sunset clause to be added to the agreement, largely triggered by the US announcements earlier this year to threaten tariffs on several European nations due to the spat at the start of the year over control of Greenland. Essentially, what many lawmakers here in Brussels are seeking is guarantees that there will be ramifications should the US threaten tariffs in the future, as evidenced by President Trump's remarks and threats that he's set to add tariffs on European vehicles from the previous 15% mark to 25% going forward.
1: Meanwhile, a German economic research institute says 25% U.S. tariffs on EU cars could cost the German auto industry 15 billion euros in the short term. The Kiel Institute says the European automotive supply chain remains highly vulnerable to trade conflicts. According to its analysis, long-term losses could potentially reach some 30 billion euros. The German Automotive Industry Association says in 2025, Germany exported around 3.17 million passenger cars. Nearly 410,000 of those went to the U.S., marking a 9% year-on-year decline. Well, Iran's Islamic Revolutionary Guard Corps says no commercial vessels or oil tankers have crossed the Strait of Hormuz without the country's permission. The IRGC also warns that Iranian forces will retaliate if the U.S. launches an attack in the strait. Iranian Foreign Minister Sayed Abbas Araghchi has criticized Washington's plan as Project Deadlock, stressing there is no military solution to a political crisis. He also says talks are progressing thanks to Pakistan's efforts. Tehran says it is reviewing Washington's response toward its 14-point peace proposal. The IRGC has also unveiled a map outlining a new area of control in the Strait of Hormuz. It says ships passing through must coordinate with Iranian authorities to ensure their security and safety.
19: Ships, their owners, and shipping companies know well that to ensure their security and safety, they need to coordinate with the relevant bodies in Iran. The world will neither accept Washington's humanitarian gestures, nor will it believe that the U.S. can exit this self-made quagmire that has caused many problems for the region, for the U.S. itself, and for the international community through repeating past mistakes.
1: And commercial vessels have reportedly been hit in the Strait of Hormuz as U.S. President Donald Trump launches a new operation to open the waterway to shipping. The U.S. military says two U.S. merchant ships did make it through the strait, but Iran denies the crossings have ever taken place. Our Walter Morris has more from Washington.
20: Conflicting reports coming in from the Strait of Hormuz and strong words of warning from senior U.S. military officials. The head of U.S. Central Command says the United States military destroyed six Iranian small boats, several cruise missiles, and drones as the standoff intensifies. U.S. military officials say Iran used missiles, drones, and small boats to attack ships the U.S. is protecting in the Strait of Hormuz. A fire and explosion also reported on a vessel operated by a South Korean shipping company. The cause is unknown, but government officials in Seoul say they're investigating whether it had been attacked. A rep for the shipping company says 24 crew members were on board and no casualties reported. The U.S. military launched a new initiative called Operation Freedom to reopen traffic through the Strait of Hormuz. CENTCOM says two U.S. Navy-guided missile destroyers entered the Gulf and two American-flagged merchant ships made it through the strait successfully Monday. The state news agency is reporting that Iranian forces fired on the U.S. Navy vessels and prevented them from entering the strait. However, Central Command denied those claims in a social media post.

0: no U.S. Navy ships have been struck. About 20% of the world's oil and liquefied natural gas travel through the strait. Iran has effectively controlled the waterway since the war began in February. In response to the closure, U.S. President Donald Trump imposed a naval blockade on Iranian ports. Trump gave this update from the White House Monday.
1: Our country's booming now, despite the fact that we're in a, I call it a mini war, because that's all they are. They don't have a navy anymore. They have no Air Force. They have no anti-aircraft equipment. They have no radar. They have no nothing. They have no leaders, actually.
0: And as Tehran reviews the latest 14-point ceasefire proposal submitted by the U.S., Americans are feeling more economic fallout from the conflict in the Middle East. Monday, gas prices went up one penny. According to the American Automobile Association, the average price is now $4.46 a gallon. That's more than 30 cents more than last week. Senior Trump administration officials say the latest Navy operation in the Strait of Hormuz will bring oil prices down, but no word on when that will happen. Walter Morris, CGTN, Washington.
2: 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Coming up next here on CGTN is The World Today with Wang Meng.

0: From north to south, east to west, people in China are chasing their dreams and leaving their mark. Want to know how they beat the odds and made a difference? Footprints brings you the true life stories of their journeys.
1: Ever wondered what's actually going on in Africa through the perspective of an African? How are things really going between China and Africa? What's the narrative of this relationship? Well, get a perspective with China-Africa Talk. 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
3: 您现在收听的是中国国际广播电台。
4: Now the news. I'm Shane Bigham. China's condemned Washington's unilateral sanctions against Cuba. It comes after U.S. President Donald Trump signed an executive order imposing new sanctions on Cuba, which were denounced by the Cuban government as unilateral coercive measures. A Chinese foreign ministry spokesperson says Washington's sanctions violate the Cuban people's rights to survival and development and breach the basic norms of international relations. The spokesperson expressed support for Cuba in safeguarding national sovereignty and security and opposition to interference in Cuba's internal affairs. The spokesperson also urged the U.S. to immediately end its blockade, sanctions, and all forms of coercion and pressure against Cuba. Iranian Foreign Minister Syed Abbas Araghchi will visit China on Wednesday. Chinese Foreign Minister Wang Yi will hold talks with him. Passenger trips on China's railway network have surpassed 100 million during the May Day holiday. Railways across the country transported over 20 million passengers on Monday alone. Authorities have arranged over 2,200 additional trains for Tuesday, the final day of the holiday, as return trip traffic may climb further. The most traveled destinations on Tuesday include Beijing, Guangzhou, and Shenzhen. The State Council is setting up a team to investigate the cause of a deadly fireworks plant explosion in central China and hold those responsible accountable. The explosion has left at least 26 people dead and more than 60 others injured. The blast happened Monday afternoon in Liaoyang, Hunan Province. Local authorities have dispatched about 1,500 personnel for emergency operations, search and rescue, and medical treatment. Officials say the on-site search and rescue work has basically finished. Police have detained the person in charge of the company. Changsha Mayor Chen Bozheng says the next priority is treating the injured people.
5: Next, we will concentrate the best medical resources, conduct an individual consultation and evaluation of the wounded, closely monitor changes in their condition, and dynamically adjust and improve treatment measures. We will provide meticulous treatment to the wounded.

0: Israeli breaches of the ceasefire threaten the waterways
1: on the export of lethal weapons. For more, joining us on the line is Rong Ying, chair professor at the School of International Studies and Sichuan University. Thank you very much for joining us, Professor. First of all, do you think China's move is an overreaction? Why is Japan's nuclear ambition a greater concern now than in previous years?
2: Well, I think China's responses or China's positions, which I think clearly and fully explained by the Chinese ambassador at the review conference of NPT, has been, I think, legitimate and also reasonable. As we know, Japan is a defeated nation, defeated state, World War II, and under the international legal sort of documents represented by the Cairo Declaration, the Boston Proclamation, the instrument of surrender of Japan. Clearly, I think all these international legal documents clearly that stipulate that Japan should be disarmed and Japan should not allow to maintain the industrial basis or industrial capabilities to develop weapons and fighting capabilities. Of course, that is very much included that Japan would not allowed to take or to be to develop nuclear capabilities, nuclear weapons, or nuclear weaponizations. And this is to some extent, I think, represent even embodied in Japan's own constitution, the so-called pacifist constitution, and the three non-nuclear principles, which Japan again made known to the world that back in 1967. Having said that, back I think even during as early as the World War II, there were evidence, very strong evidence, that Japan had made an attempt to develop nuclear weapons. Unfortunately, it didn't work out because of time. And also, I think in the post World War II, we have seen that even according to Japanese own research. Reports that Japan has never give up that attempt to develop that nuclear capability or keep the option of nuclear capabilities. So any attempts or any developments along this line have to cause concerns, I think great concerns, to the region and the world at large. And not only in terms of nuclear proliferation, as we have seen, but also I think very much relate to the direction, strategic direction of Japan is going to take, where Japan will be going. So very serious issues, very, I think, great development, of great concerns for the international community.
1: Then how are Japan's push to revise its pacifist constitution, its lifting of the lethal arms export ban, and its nuclear ambitions interconnected?
2: We have seen very much, I think, the development in the past years, particularly I think when Prime Minister Takaichi took office, quickened the pace, accelerated development towards the remilitarization. I not only raised the military budget, we have seen very recently, I think they have already, Japan has announced that they lifted the ban on arms export control so that they can not only export the lethal weapons to the outside world, but also I think would give this opportunities and the capability to develop by exporting lethal weapons to develop its industrial basis for that capabilities. And we again, on the nuclear issues, we have seen recently, not only I think the high ranking officials of Prime Minister's office saying that publicly that Japan should possess nuclear weapons. And even the Prime Minister herself, Takaichi said, she cannot assure that in the process of review that three non-nuclear weapon principles, that principle will remain intact. Literally, I think this is just saying yes. And of course, the attempt to revise the pacifist

0: the constitution, which means that they will just lift or break free the legal framework for Japan to continuously pursue a peaceful road for development. So we have not seen just one simple move, rather a serious accelerated sort of development towards remilitarization. This is again very much dangerous and worrying development.
1: China's representative emphasized the severe imbalance between Japan's sensitive nuclear material production capacity and its actual consumption. Professor, could you explain the scale of this imbalance? And what risks does it pose for regional security to potentially develop or possess nuclear weapons?
0: Yeah, that's a great question. I think, according to research institutes, that both I think in the West and of course in China, Japan has, I mean, in possession of a huge amount of nuclear materials, plutonium and also uranium, which is high intensity. And also, I think much more than it's needed. So there's a huge imbalance in terms of supply and need of these kind of things. We're talking about, for example, the plutonium. We're talking about 10 sort of more than 10 metric tons that has been in possessed is stored in Japan, which would be good enough to make more than 1,300 nuclear weapons. And a lot of these materials are not under the IAEA or reputed international monitoring or safeguard. So it literally raised the big question of nuclear safety, nuclear proliferation, and also the possible nuclear, I think, terrorism. And I think this is a big question again. I think the international community and, of course, the Chinese representative has raised Japan got to make an, I mean, answer, responded to these concerns. And the most important that I think the international community should take effective steps to ensure that Japan's nuclear capabilities, particularly these nuclear materials, should put under effective international safeguard and international monitoring.
1: And if Japan continues to advance its nuclear-related attempts and constitutional revision, how might this reshape the nuclear non-proliferation regime in East Asia?
0: Well, very much so. I think first and foremost, of course, it would undermine the strategic balance, strategic parity in the region. And Japan, as a matter of fact, it has been under the so-called, nuclear umbrella of the United States. So, and if Japan pursues its own nuclear development, as some of these right-wing forces are pursuing, and that would, in the end, I think, ultimately change the strategic balance and strategic stability, undermine the strategy in the region, and cause huge problem of nuclear proliferations. So I think this is very much related not only Japan's own strategic development, but also I think regional peace and stability, and specifically on the question of nuclear sort of non-proliferation issues. Japan is a member of IAEA, so it also has responsibility, obligations to fulfill its obligations to the international community on the question of nuclear, non-nuclear proliferations.
1: And finally, building on that, what measures can the international community take to effectively strengthen the monitoring and verification of Japan's nuclear-related activities?
0: I think first and foremost, the international community should pay more attention to that, to keep by keeping high degrees, highly vigilant about this development. That's why I think the Chinese side called upon the review conferences to take up this issue. And secondly, I think the international community should urge Japanese government to reiterate its commitment under the NPT and then by strictly following the three non-nuclear principles. I think undertaking that Japan will not seek nuclear to develop nuclear weapons, will not seek to develop nuclear submarines, will not seek introducing or deploying nuclear weapons in Japan. This is very much important. And last but not least, as I said, that on the question of the imbalance or mismatch of the supply and need question on nuclear materials, it has to be worked out a specific timetable and roadmap to get rid, to do away with the potential risk of nuclear proliferation and nuclear safety. And this has to be done by the IAEA, which I think the only international institution organization for related safeguard, verification, and so on and so forth.
1: Okay, thank you. That was Rong Ying, Chair Professor at the School of International Studies at Sichuan University. Coming up, the United States moves to reopen the Strait of Hormuz by force as Iran attacks the UAE. This is World Today. Stay tuned.
2: Hello, I'm Yin Liang, Kramer Chair Professor of Economics at Willamette University. In a rapidly changing world, staying informed has never been more important. 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
1: This is World Today. Tensions have escalated in the Gulf region as the United States launched a military operation to reopen the Strait of Hormuz. It prompted Iranian retaliation and missile and drone attacks on the United Arab Emirates. The UAE's foreign ministry accused Iran of attacking civilian sites, causing a large fire at the key oil port of Fujairah. A pipeline from the oil fields of Abu Dhabi runs to the port, allowing crude to be loaded onto tankers and shipped to world markets despite the strait being blockaded. Middle East nations, including Jordan, Saudi Arabia, and Qatar, have condemned the Iranian attacks. Iran said it has no plans to target the UAE, while accusing the country of cooperating with aggressors against Tehran. With more, joining us on the line is Greg Barton, Professor of Global Islamic Politics at Deakin University. Thank you so much for joining us, Professor. First of all, what do you see as the main triggers behind the U.S. decision to launch a military operation to reopen the Strait of Hormuz?
3: I think what we're seeing is U.S. impatience, particularly on the part of President Trump, and a misunderstanding about what it will take to bring the regime in Tehran to the negotiating table. I think this is a miscalculation that military pressure will force Iran to negotiate, but in fact, it has the potential to go the opposite direction. Iran feels it has the upper hand and it can withstand months and months of military action, so it doesn't need to rush to negotiations.
1: And given Iran's tightening control over the strait, how feasible is such an operation in practice?
3: I think most experts who look at this agree that there's no military solution to opening the straits. So initially, I think President Trump's team felt that imposing a second blockade outside the straits to blockade Iranian ships and vessels that Iranian had allowed to pass the Strait of Hormuz, that this would give them some leverage. But I think they've found out that that's not working, that Iran is not showing any signs of buckling. Hence, this more deliberate strategy of trying to force the strait open. But there's no military solution to open the strait. There's a combination of insurmountable difficulties, whether that's the possibility of stray mines in the strait, and the fact that you're passing close to the Iranian coastline, where you're very vulnerable to drone and missile attack, as well as potentially underwater and surface drones. So whether it's fast boats or effectively torpedoes targeting ships, it's really difficult to defend against in military terms. And conventional American-style military defensive measures don't work against those small drones or missiles. And the distance, the proximity means that the closing time is so short that you can't defend yourself. So it's a difficult situation.

0: for the US military to be in, particularly the US Navy, and they have no good solution. So they won't be able to prevail militarily. It'll have to be a negotiation at the end of the day.
1: Now, the US and Iran have exchanged fire in the Strait of Hormuz. Professor, how big is the risk of hostilities resuming?
0: Well, I think we've got three scenarios now. One is that, in fact, after a few days, America and Iran do negotiate, accepting that they need to find a diplomatic off-ramp. I think the fact that President Trump is due in Beijing at the end of next week, possibly means that that might give a timeline, and that so there's still that possibility of negotiated exit. If that doesn't work, I think the next possibility is that the blockade continues. If it continues for more than a month or two, the impact on the global economy will be enormous. But in the midst of that, the third possibility arises, and that is that there will be an exchange of fire. If American or other ships are hit by Iran, America's going to respond, and then it can really escalate into open conflict, such as we saw before the ceasefire. And that's not going to end well. There's no good solutions there if it goes to that. So the best scenario is some sort of negotiations is emerging over the next 10 days. If the blockade continues, economic pressure will hit the rest of the world harder than it will hit Iran. But it also increases the risk of a military escalation, which could see major damage across the Gulf, not just oil and gas infrastructure being damaged, but even desalination plants and civilian infrastructure, which could be devastating.
1: Now, the current conflict marks the first time that the UAE has come under attack since the ceasefire. What does it signal about the trajectory of the Middle East tensions?
0: We're seeing a splitting now in the Gulf states. Saudi Arabia has sort of moved in one direction, working on a sort of more enduring peace deal with the Houthis in the Red Sea that enables them to get their oil and gas out through the Red Sea. So they're splitting from the UAE. The UAE, basically, Tehran is saying, we see you in the same camp as America and Israel, and we're going to treat you as such. So it's an attempt to split the Gulf states. It'll be interesting to see what happens with Bahrain and Qatar. But basically, I think the Gulf states are very vulnerable. Those American bases that they thought offered protection have been shown not to offer protection. All of the American bases are out of action. The Iranians were able to deal with those bases remarkably quickly. And I think that leaves the UAE feeling very exposed. So they too will need to recognize there's not a military solution. There'll have to be some negotiation before this gets much worse.
1: Now here's this confusing thing. Iran retaliated with missile and drone attacks on the UAE while insisting it had not deliberately targeted the country and accusing it of cooperating with aggressors against Tehran. So how do you interpret Iran's explanation and what specific cooperation is Iran referring to?
0: I think what the regime in Tehran is trying to say to UAE is, if you choose to fight back, if you choose to engage with us in a military way, we'll treat you as being an ally of America and Israel, and you'll be open to the full onset of our power. And of course, UAE lies a short distance across the water from the Iranian mainland, so it's very vulnerable. It's America and Israel are not able or willing to protect it. And of all the Emirates of Dubai, the city of Dubai has depended on trade with Iran. It's been a major point of contact between Iran and the Arab world. And so this is quite a turning point for Iran to turn on the UAE and say, if you fight with us, then we're going to treat you as an enemy. That's a real deterioration in the stability that the Gulf has known.
1: Now, the UAE's key oil port of Fujairah was on fire due to the attacks, sending oil prices sharply higher. How far-reaching could this impact be?
0: This could be the beginning of things really unraveling and a major scare with oil and gas prices. So Fujairah is that port on the eastern side of the peninsula that juts into the Strait of Hormuz. It's just under a bit of that peninsula occupied by Oman. And it means that ships can dock in Fujairah and take oil and gas out without passing through the Strait of Hormuz. But if it's still very close to the Iranian mainland, so it's very vulnerable to attacks.

0: We don't know how severe this current attack has been, but whether this attack is devastating or whether it simply marks a warning for further attacks, it's possible for Iran to completely destroy operations in Fujairah. And Fujairah has the capacity to take, you know, as much as half of the oil and gas production of the UAE. So if that's taken offline, it means that nothing is coming out from the Gulf states, except for what Saudi Arabia is able to send out through pipelines to the Red Sea and beyond. And I think that's when we will begin to see a real panic with oil and gas markets and related commodities like urea and ammonia and helium. And that's when we price in sort of long-term economic shock. So this is potentially a major escalation.
1: Now, Germany said it will deploy a minehunter to the Mediterranean. Its defense minister said any potential German naval deployment to the strait would be contingent on a cessation of hostilities. Meanwhile, France said it will participate in safeguarding navigation in the strait when conditions permit. So how will their decisions affect the conflict dynamics in the Gulf region?
0: I think what these European states, Germany and France and others are trying to say is that we're prepared to be part of a solution in terms of restoring stability, but we can't generate that stability and we can't make a breakthrough solution by ourselves. So the regime in Tehran has said that they've put mines in the Strait of Hormuz and they've lost track of where those mines are, and the suggestion is some of those mines are floating free. So there would be a need for a demining operation. So what Germany is saying is if you can negotiate an end to the blockade in the strait, we'll be part of cleaning things up and helping maintain some stability there. So this would come after a negotiated solution. It can't by itself produce a negotiated solution, because the French and the British and the Germans know that if they go into the Strait of Hormuz when there's still ongoing hostilities, if Iran targets them, they're very vulnerable. I mean, they, in peacetime, can conduct demining operations, but they can't do it under fire.
1: Thank you very much. That was Greg Barton, professor of global Islamic politics at Deakin University. 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We'll be back after a short break.

0: Welcome. I'm Elaf Ellard, economics professor and member of the Data Science and AI Center at New York University, Shanghai. 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
2: Hello, my name is Alessandro Golombievski Teixeira. I'm a professor of public policy and management at Tsinghua University in Beijing. I am a great listener of The World Today. In my opinion, The World Today is one of the best China radio programs. 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
3: You're listening to World Today. Germany has warned that the European Union is prepared to take countermeasures if the United States moves ahead with plans to sharply increase tariffs on European automobile imports. German Vice Chancellor and Finance Minister Lars Klingbeil urged Washington to honor a previous tariff agreement reached with the EU, cautioning against further escalation. His remarks came after U.S. President Donald Trump said in a social media post that Washington would increase tariffs on EU-made cars this week. Trump accused the bloc of failing to comply with a bilateral trade deal, adding that the new policy would impose a 25% tariff on European cars while exempting vehicles manufactured in the U.S. Now, joining us on the line is Muhammad Ali Nasir, professor of economics at the University of Leeds. He's also a visiting fellow at the University of Cambridge and a visiting professor at Peking University. Thank you for joining us, Professor. First of all, Trump accused the EU of failing to comply with a bilateral trade deal. How credible is this accusation? Is it the real reason behind his decision?
4: To some extent, there is some rationale, you can say. For instance, the deal between the EU and US was agreed last year here in UK in July. And although the US moved very quickly in implementation, however, the EU stalled. The progress on the European parts has been a little bit slow. And there are reasons for that. There are institutional reasons for that. EU is a bloc of 27 countries, and it takes more time for legislation to pass and be implemented. However, there have been some other factors. For instance, there was a Greenland crisis where US and Mr. Trump threatened to take over the Greenland. And in January this year, then the European Parliament suspended the approval of deal because of that Greenland crisis. Later in February, the Supreme Court also ruled out that the reciprocal tariffs imposed by Mr. Trump last year and the trade war was illegal. And that was also a factor which might have affected the implementation of the deal and might have frustrated Mr. Trump a little bit. However, the deal has been passed and there's been slow progress, and the European Union officials, they say that their position is that they've been informing the American counterparts about the progress and it would be implemented. So there is not that they are backing off. In terms of what could be the real reasons, I mean, we could say that Mr. Trump is a little bit frustrated with the European and European Union, specifically in context of the Middle East. They refused to join Trump military adventures in the Middle East. And that might have frustrated Mr. Trump a little bit. More recently, the remarks by the German Chancellor, Friedrich Merz, that US has really no exit strategy in Middle East in relation to Iran and war with Iran. Those factors might be contributing factor which might have frustrated Mr. Trump, and he made this announcement. And in the past, we did see that Mr. Trump makes announcements on the social media and then he backtracks on those announcements. So there could be different factors playing into it. But yes, this is the context of I think Mr. Trump, this specific announcement.
3: And how would a 25% U.S. tariff on EU automobiles affect the EU auto industry, particularly Germany's?
4: Yes, I mean, the EU economy, unfortunately, is not in a very good shape. And also the German economy is not very good shape. And I mean, if you look at just GDP figures, the largest economies in the EU, like Italy, France and Germany, for this year, 2026, their projected growth by IMF or the GDP growth is less than 1% of each. Or none of these countries are expected to grow more than 1% in this year. And specifically Germany, the growth projections are about 0.2%. Now, this war with Iran has an energy crisis for the Europe has made the situation worse. And on top of that, if the trade war escalates with the EU, with the USA, that would be a very bad news for the Germany. German automobile sector is a backbone of German industrial base and German economy. More than 2 million jobs are directly or indirectly related to this sector. So definitely it's going to have a very bad and severe negative impact on the German economy. I mean, there are different estimates, some projections suggest there might be a negative impact of well over 2 billion on the automobile sector in Germany, and the overall losses could be in excess of 15 billion euros for Germany. But German economy, as I said, is already in troubles. On top of that, if there are tariffs like that, that would not help the German economy at all.
3: If the U.S. proceeds with this tariff hike, what specific countermeasures is the EU likely to implement?
4: Yes, I mean, the EU officials have signaled that they would retaliate. Mr. Bernd Lange, who is the chair of European Parliament Trade Committee, he has said that this is unacceptable, and it shows the U.S. is an unreliable partner. So this would be indeed violation of deal and on the U.S. part if they increase the tariffs. And that would mean that the EU could say that, okay, well, if you are doing that, we are going to delay the implementation of the deal on our part. So we are not reducing the tariffs or taking the measures we agree to. They can, of course, escalate. They can impose tariffs on the imports that are coming from the U.S., for instance, the agricultural products. They can put tariffs on them. They can also use other non-tariff measures, for instance, their intellectual property legislation or antitrust measures. They can use them. And US is also a large services exporter to EU. It actually runs a surplus in services. So that could also be targeted by EU. But I think it would be too early to say anything because at the moment this is just an announcement by Mr. Trump. And we know Mr. Trump threatens countries and then he usually chickens out. So we will see whether he walks the talk or not. But yeah, EU has tools and different options on the table which they can exercise if needed.
3: Okay, thank you very much. That was Muhammad Ali Nasir, professor of economics at the University of Leeds. He's also a visiting fellow at the University of Cambridge and a visiting professor at Peking University. Coming up, China's service sector drives growth with artificial intelligence unlocking new potential. This is World Today. We'll be back.
5: Welcome. I am Chu Chu Zhang, Deputy Director at the Center for Middle Eastern Studies at Fudan University. On the World Today program, we will dive beyond the headlines to uncover the stories, trends, and impacts that connect states across the globe. Join me on World Today.
3: Welcome back. China's services sector is showing strong growth momentum driven by advances in artificial intelligence. This comes as the country targets a $14 trillion services sector by 2030, a 25% increase from last year's level. In an interview with my colleague Liu Xian, Professor He Ping says that beyond AI, data technologies and green services will also help foster new business models and sustain growth. Professor He is Associate Dean of the School of Economics and Management at Beijing's Tsinghua University.
6: Let's talk about the service sector of China. I want to share some numbers just to give people an idea. For instance, the total size of China's service sector has already surpassed $12 trillion. That's at the end of last year. And then there are three numbers which are very important: 60, 60, and 50. 60 because service now accounts for 60% of China's GDP. It's 60% of China's GDP growth last year, and it accounts 50% of China's total employment. Give us a big understanding, an understanding of how important, how big is China's service sector already?
7: Compared with developed countries, I think there's a lot of space for China's service sector to grow. For example, in the United States, the service sector accounts for more than 80% of GDP. We only have like 60% and with 50% of employment, which means we have a lot of space to grow. I think this is a good news for us, which means in the future, there will be a very good potential to develop service sector in China.
6: Mm-hmm. What do you think of the 60%, for instance, in terms of GDP growth? Mm-hmm. Service sector contributed for 60% of China's GDP growth. How significant is that?
7: This is also very significant. I think it accounts for 60% of the GDP growth, which means that it already become the majority and the major part of the growth, the major source of growth. I think this portion will become larger in the future. In particular, in China, high value added service, as well as manufacturing service, etc. A lot of new service products will emerge in the future.
6: Mm. Now, I was talking about the size of China's service sector being about $12 trillion mm-hmm. for last year. And, you know, China has this planning system. Mm. So we have laid out the next five-year plan, which is from 2025 to 2030. Mm-hmm. And it's expected that the service sector will grow to be as strong as $15 trillion, that's 100 trillion yuan. How does China have the confidence that it can achieve this goal? And what will be the key drivers behind this growth?
7: First of all, from 12 trillion to 15 trillion in 5 years, it's not a big deal for China. It only takes like 4 to 5% of growth per year. So we'll achieve that goal. Second, I think with the technology development, in particular with the data technology and AI technology, I think we'll create a lot of new models for service in China. And also green service is also a big part of this service sector growth as well. And in China also, we need a lot of high value added service, high quality service in healthcare and senior care. In traveling, that you just mentioned, we do need a lot of high value added service as well. Mm. So there's a lot of space to grow. New products, new services, a combination of service and products, combination of manufacturing services, as well, AI application generating new business models in service sector. There's too much space to grow. I think this is a very conservative estimate to grow to $15 billion.
6: No,
7: I think it could be $20
6: billion.
7: Wow. Well, if we do it right.
6: Do the right thing. Yeah. Well, as you mentioned, new things will emerge. For instance, new models and new consumption patterns. What could be some of the new consumption models and service scenarios that we can expect to emerge? And how is that going to change people's way of leading their lives?
7: There are just many things could occur in the near future. For example, the AI application in people's daily life. We could use an AI agent to do the planning for our traveling, and we use the AI for work to design the working schedule. Also, there will be integration of manufacturing and services. Yeah, first of all, a lot of products will be sold along with a lot of service products. For example, if you buy a car, then it could be like a map tool on it, and also connecting to a lot of other services. If you buy a cell phone, it will come with other products, many, many service products as well. Secondly, I think in the manufacturing sector, we also need a production service, which means we use the tools to provide, to improve efficiency in manufacturing, like planning, like scheduling, like logistics, like legal services, like strategy consulting.
6: After sale.
7: Yeah, after sale services, like compliance services, like risk management, all these type of services for manufacturing, for the goods production is also a big part of this.
6: What kind of new scenarios are being created with the introduction of AI? How, you know, new scenarios being created, and what impact could this have?
7: I think the technology just makes our life much more colorful. Originally, for example, the AMI, it just give you the route to the destiny, to a destiny, give you a faster route. For now. But now you used to be just reactive. You give the app an order, they will give you an answer. But in the future, it will be much more proactive and immersive. He could automatically provide other products and services for the suggestion. And also, it could make your experience much, much more immersive, like you really in it. And this is, I think, a big, big change of our life.
6: What kind of opportunities is this AI plus services creating for foreign businesses? I understand, you know, the investment in high-tech sector, especially of foreign direct investment, really shot up 30% in the first quarter of this year. So what opportunities lie in AI plus services for foreign businesses?
7: Yeah, I think it's just a lot of opportunities for foreign investors as well. And for example, as I mentioned, there's a high value added services. In China, the old model is very low price, long hours.
6: Cheap labor.
7: Cheap labors. But now with the assistance of AI, high quality service will become much more accessible in China. So it certainly improved the quality of this kind of trade services.
6: What kind of risks do you think there may be? And what kind of bottlenecks?
7: The biggest risk is probably the

0: governance of new technology. And technology is neutral. It could bring good things, it can also equally likely bring bad things. So for example, people use AI to improve their quality. Certainly, we now see a lot of people use AI tool to cheat as well. And sometimes our privacy is not well protected. Mm. Yeah, so this could be a big concern as well.
1: What's China's approach to addressing these bottlenecks?
0: I think China should improve the legislation in this area for the governance AI. Also try to break this local protectionism. Also, I think training workforce is important. Yeah, because not only we need people to have the new demand, know the new demand, but also we need people who can provide these services. We need to train people to learn the technology, how to use the new technology as well.
2: That was He Ping from Tsinghua University talking to Liu Xin. Coming up, a young Chinese snooker player wins 2026 World Championship in historic victory. This is World Today. Stay tuned.
3: Chinese company LandBridge is fighting to hold on to Darwin Port after Australia singled it out as a potential target in its bid to reclaim the lease. LandBridge has launched arbitration at the International Center for Settlement of Investment Disputes, potentially the first investor state case the Australian government will face at the World Bank body. How did a routine commercial deal turn into a national security flashpoint? Who's likely to prevail in arbitration? And what does this mean for China-Australia ties, investor confidence, and the future of global investment rules? Get them all at this week's Chat Lounge, wherever you listen to podcasts, and on CGTN Radio.
2: You're listening to World Today. Snooker player Wu Yizhe has become the second world champion from China. He defeated Triple Crown winner Sean Murphy at the Crucible Theatre in the UK. At 22, Wu is the second youngest world champion, behind only Stephen Hendry in 1990. His victory follows Zhao Xingtong, who 12 months ago became the first ever world champion from Asia, a milestone in a sport long dominated by Britain. For more, my colleague Song Rixin spoke with Paul Dunn, co-founder of EI Asia Limited.
4: So Weezer defeated Sean Murphy in the final, and Murphy is a British star and a Triple Crown winner. Just how difficult is it to beat a player of that caliber in a Crucible decider?
5: Sean Murphy is very famous here in China and also around the global snooker community. And he is no stranger to snooker fans. And of course, those active players, some of them even older, several years older than Murphy, are still around and playing and remain very competitive. And many of them can be even more decorated in terms of titles that have won by those players. But Murphy is in a perfect shape. And I myself, in my own perspective, before the World Championships, mm-hmm. in the Crucible, I thought that there might be three top contenders for the title this year. And Murphy was one of them, based on his performance over the last few tournaments. He has been playing so amazingly well, and he has been also very determined trying to stop the Chinese upcoming stars from taking the titles or crowns too easily. And people are familiar with this, nature and also, the kind of chemistry of competing against Murphy for the Chinese players. And of course, he was a champion of world championship back in 22 years ago in 2005. And this was to be his fifth final in his career. And that is amazing. And it would turn out to be a very, very tough competition when it comes to, 35 frames, maximum 35 frames between a very inexperienced player from China and this so experienced and so informed player, kind of a masterclass player.
4: Last year, it was Zhao Xingtong, and this time the champion is even younger. So what explained this phenomenon? How has Chinese snooker produced back-to-back world champions?
5: Yes, I just mentioned.

0: mentioned, I mean, the top contenders for this year's World Championship. I didn't have Weezer, actually. I would pick Zhao Xintong, Sean Murphy, and maybe the world number one, Judd Trump. But Weezer just surprised everybody. He had the potential, he had the talent before coming into the championship. He was already a top 10 player entering this year's championship, but he is only 22, and experience and his style would be a concern for many veteran players who care to follow him, and like Ding Junhui and also the legendary 1975 player like Ronnie O'Sullivan, and they have been quite supportive and helpful, but nobody was so sure that a 22-year-old from China would had launched such an attack on the crown, on the title, and he turned out to be, I mean, compared with Zhao Xintong was already 28 last year, and he is 29 now, quite experienced and mature, and even Zhao Xintong couldn't, hold on to compete against such a talented, I mean, smartly playing Sean Murphy. And then very few people would expect Weezer to be that strong. I mean, so mature, when under so much pressure. And it turned out to be that he is a very, very, grown up player compared with his own age. And yeah, from Zhao Xintong and to Weizhou, and you just mentioned that two consecutive Chinese winners of the World Championship really startled the snooker world.
1: Okay, so it feels like a real golden generation coming through. You talked about Ding Junhui. Of course, fans can't help but think of Ding Junhui. He came so close before. And for Asian players, especially Chinese players, what makes winning at the Crucible so challenging?
0: I think it's more like in our Chinese saying that, well, the paper in front of you, I mean, stopping you is already very thin, but can you figure out how to peer through it? And sometimes it does take some effort, some experience, and also, a bit of luck, and you have to be patient enough waiting for your opponent to make mistakes. Normally, 22 years old or even 32 years old wouldn't guarantee you to be fit and up for that level, because this is the world championship, the biggest title among the Triple Crown you just mentioned. And you also talked about Jing Junhui, and he is the figure and also the witness and also the very first iconic player who can tell you the entire history, the entire thing, or the China story in snooker. Because back in the 1990s, early 1990s, when I was a sports writer or sports reporter representing CRI, and I had opportunities to interview some of the most outstanding ambassadors representing snooker from the Western world coming to China to explain, to introduce and market snooker as a brand new sport in or and a game in China. I was an eyewitness during those occasions. Davis and Hendry, and among many others, and came to China one after another, were in groups to the, because they had a big eye, a very big vision for China to develop into a new stronghold, I mean, a new market for snooker. And maybe even one much bigger than what Britain used to be or the UK has once to be. And China now is so rich of talented players following one another, and some even younger than Weizhou are promising to, succeed him and even achieve even a bigger result.
1: Well, if we look at the journey that he's been through, I guess it must inspire a whole new generation back home. Wu is from Lanzhou, a city in northwest China. It's not a traditional snooker city, actually. I know this well because I'm from Lanzhou. Although he relocated to the UK from his home city of Lanzhou at the age of 16, what does this victory mean for a place like Lanzhou? And more broadly, how big is the impact on smaller or less developed cities in China when they produce a world champion?
0: Yeah, maybe as you said, Lanzhou or Gansu or some of the other provinces in northwestern China may not be the most economically advanced regions in this country, but I think we can wait a little more patiently for more statistics to come in to impress us that whether northwestern China, has less or even more players on the grassroots level playing snooker. Maybe there are more than we can expect, than we imagine. Because now, among the most talented and promising snooker players in China, around the same age as Weasel, there are several others from northwestern China. Of course, Zhao Xuntong was born in Shenzhen in southern China, a very developed area. But a lot of Xi'an people will think he is a Xi'an native because his parents were from Xi'an, and Weizhou from Lanzhou, and Fan Zhengyi, and also another marvelous talented player is Chang Bingyu from Qinghai, if I'm correct. Several of them from northwestern China. And of course, Weizhou's parents were absolutely among the most dedicated, most determined parents. They have given up so much to support their son. And I think it's very, very fair, also a bit lucky for them to see the outcome of such efforts to emerge so fast and so soon. And I think everyone can be very moved by the story behind the family. And you can't do anything but to wish them good luck. And they deserve everything they are witnessing now.
2: 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I'm Dohongyu in Beijing. Thank you so much for listening. Bye for now.

0: 就他的眼睛里不能没有黄河。
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7: 您现在收听的是中国国际广播电台。
8: Now the news. I'm Shane Bigham.China's condemned Washington's unilateral sanctions against Cuba. It comes after U.S. President Donald Trump signed an executive order imposing new sanctions on Cuba, which were denounced by the Cuban government as unilateral coercive measures. A Chinese foreign ministry spokesperson says Washington's sanctions violate the Cuban people's rights to survival and development and breach the basic norms of international relations. The spokesperson expressed support for Cuba in safeguarding national sovereignty and security and opposition to interference in Cuba's internal affairs.The spokesperson also urged the U.S. to immediately end its blockade, sanctions, and all forms of coercion and pressure against Cuba. Iranian Foreign Minister Syed Abbas Arachi will visit China on Wednesday. Chinese Foreign Minister Wang Yi will hold talks with him.Passenger trips on China's railway network have surpassed 100 million during the May Day holiday. Railways across the country transported over 20 million passengers on Monday alone. Authorities have arranged over 2,200 additional trains for Tuesday, the final day of the holiday, as return trip traffic may climb further. The most traveled destinations on Tuesday include Beijing, Guangzhou, and Shenzhen.The State Council is setting up a team to investigate the cause of a deadly fireworks plant explosion in central China and hold those responsible accountable. The explosion has left at least 26 people dead and more than 60 others injured. The blast happened Monday afternoon in Liaoyang, Hunan Province. Local authorities have dispatched about 1,500 personnel for emergency operations, search and rescue, and medical treatment. Officials say the on-site search and rescue work has basically finished. Police have detained the person in charge of the company. Changsha Mayor Chen Bozheng says the next priority is treating the injured people.
9: Next, we will concentrate the best medical resources, conduct an individual consultation and evaluation of the wounded, closely monitor changes in their condition and dynamically adjust and improve treatment measures. We will provide meticulous treatment to the wounded. We have established special task force for aftermath handling with one team for one person, actively reaching out to the families of the victims and the injured, andestablish a closed-loop work mechanism for collecting and resolving demands.
8: Chen's also vowed an in-depth investigation. The ceasefire in the Middle East is in jeopardy as Iran and the U.S. trade attacks and threats with the goal of taking control of the Strait of Hormuz. Iranian Parliamentary Speaker Mohammad Khalibaf says American and Israeli breaches of the ceasefire threaten the waterway security. The U.S. military says two merchant ships have successfully passed through the strait despite Iran's claims to control access.

0: and U.S. presidents. Ukrainian President Volodymyr Zelensky has announced that Ukraine will implement a ceasefire with Russia starting at midnight on May 5th and 6th. In a post on social media platform X, Zelensky said Ukraine will act reciprocally from the start of the truce period. He also noted that Kyiv has not received any official communication regarding the details of a ceasefire proposal that's been circulating on Russian social media. China's Wu Yizhe has won the World Snooker Championship, becoming the first player born in the 2000s to claim the title. The victory makes Wu only the second Chinese player to win the world title after Zhao Xintong, marking another milestone for China in the sport. China continues to see a thriving film market during the May Day holiday. The box office revenue in the period has exceeded 700 million yuan, or over 100 million U.S. dollars. The revenue for the whole year has surpassed 13.6 billion yuan. And that's the news. I'm Shane Bigham.
1: Is the U.S. dollar headed for trouble? And what is hyperfinancialization?
2: Welcome to The Bridge, enlightening conversations on world cultures, life, and everything in between. Hey everyone, this is Jason Smith, host of The Bridge podcast from sunny California. If you like the show, don't forget to subscribe. We love The Bridge.
1: Hey everyone, I'm Jason Smith. Originally from sunny California, now living in beautiful Beijing, joining us today is friend of the show, Dr. Warwick Powell, an Australian adjunct professor, supply chain strategist, and author of a new book, Thermoeconomics in a Time of Monsters, a leading voice on China, geopolitics, and the emerging multipolar economy. Welcome back to The Bridge to China, Dr. Powell.
3: Great to be with you again, Jason.
1: Well, welcome to the show. Your new book, Thermoeconomics in a Time of Monsters, just dropped. Congratulations. For listeners who haven't picked it up yet, what exactly is thermoeconomics, and why did you choose this dramatic title referencing Gramsci's Time of Monsters?
3: Thanks for the question. I'm slowly getting better at explaining the book. I must say, writing this book was probably one of the hardest things that I've done in a long time, because it involves trying to pull together many threads of thoughts and synthesizing them into something that I hope is reasonably coherent and provides readers with food for thought and with a framework, perhaps, to also understand the deep logics that are working through global economic systems at present, but also from a long historical point of view. The idea of monsters, of course, comes from Gramsci, who talked about the emergence of monsters in the interregnum. And he was referencing the rise of fascism in Europe in the 1930s, 1920s, and 1930s. And I guess what I was trying to do with that was to highlight the fact that we are, in some ways, currently in a period of time where there are a lot of new disruptive forces emerging, both politically and economically, and where, in fact, we're starting to see some monsters emerge, not dissimilar to those that Gramsci was talking about. And I mean by that the emergence of the new right and neo-fascist political organizations globally.
1: And let's talk application in the U.S. financial system, which you refer to as hyperfinancialization. What does it mean that the U.S. financial system is hyperfinancialized, and how is that entropic?
3: Great question. So the processes by which the material world, what I call the world of use values, is mobilized and is activated is through the application of injection of liquidity. And the injection of liquidity enables and gives rise to the mobilization of energy in the world. That liquidity firstly comes in the form of what I call money capital, following on from the traditions of classical economics. And money capital is conceived as a claim on future value. Okay, so money in and of itself is actually nothing more than a unit of account and a right to make claims on future value. And that those claims, when exchanged in the future, enable the holder, when they do the exchange, to gain access to some other value form, whether it's a use value, something that they can use in the production and consumption process, or something that I characterize as a form of fictitious

purchase capital, which is a kind of exchange value. So we have things like stocks and shares and options contracts and futures contracts. And those sorts of financial instruments are things that money capital can also exchange for. Knowing that those other kinds of exchange values can also confer rights upon their holders for future value, whether it's future monetary value, such as a dividend stream or an interest payment if you're a holder of a bond, or of course it could be converted into something of use value, such as an options contract to buy a factory or to buy a consignment of grain or oil or what have you. So these rights are quite conditional. You can exchange them at a certain point in time for something that is quite specific. So money capital can be exchanged for anything. Fictitious capital is conditional. You'll notice that we've already got essentially three circuits at work. We've got a production system, which creates things and ultimately consumes things so that they can create things again. We have a financial circuit that mobilizes those material resources, but we also have the emergence of something called the fictitious capital circuit. And the reason we have that is because the speed at which money capital can be introduced into an economic system is far greater than the speed at which the real world can validate those monetary claims, which means that over a period of time, we have a growing amount of monetary claims on future value, which have to be validated in some way or another. Now, what the system does, and we do this through institutions, is that we either leech money capital or liquidity out of the system temporarily or permanently, temporarily by way of enabling holders to exchange them for something else. So if I've got money, which is the unconditional means of circulation, and I can swap them for things like bonds or stocks or whatever, then for that period of time, that money has been taken out of circulation. The main way, however, that money is taken out of circulation is when loans are repaid or when taxes are paid, okay? So the aim of the circulatory mechanisms, if you will, is to try to bring money circulation back closer to the rhythms and capabilities of the real world to validate them. The other thing we do, of course, is because money is a time-oriented right, we also create these things called fictitious capital, which shifts those rights into conditional forms. But you'll see that, in essence, we're constantly pushing the validation problem away from today. And it's because if we sought to validate in the real world all of the claims that are floating around in the system at one single moment, the real world simply could not do that, and we'd have a massive inflationary problem. So the monetary value of what's available would go through the roof because we can only produce things at a certain rate. And that rate is determined by the availability of stuff in the world, the kind of technologies that we have to get stuff, and of course the speed at which things are circulating, because to make a lot of things, we also need other things coming in, right? So these dynamics basically means that the system is always trying to calibrate so as to not get out of kilter. Now, money, because it works as this time machine, is a way in which the system and the actors in the system seek to manage their exposure to future risks, the probability of the need for something in the future, the amount of things that you might want. The problem and the reason why hyperfinancialization eventually builds a logic of its own is that the focus of capitalism in particular becomes oriented towards the accumulation of future abstract rights. So the aim is no longer simply about the accumulation of productive capabilities in the real economy and the production of commodities as a result of that, but the accumulation of money capital or fictitious capital itself. And that develops its own logic. And we know that because we have huge markets for the trading of fictitious capital and finance capital itself. We call them foreign exchange markets, markets for financial derivatives, et cetera, et cetera. And as the system seeks to, I guess, cope with the unfolding gap between

0: the substrate of real production systems and the claims that are being created against it, in a sense, can kick the can down the road for a while. And as it kicks the can down the road, it enables people to monetize the dynamics involved. So those who own the rights, those who have more money capital, those who have more fictitious capital, shares and other contracts and other financial derivatives, ultimately can generate more monetary wealth, which is the accumulation and the concentration of claims being made against the real world in the future. That's become America, where the focus of economic activity increasingly becomes monetized and obsessed with the abstractions of fictitious capital rather than with the processes of producing commodities and real things and services in and of themselves. That's where we're at the moment. Oh, yeah.
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2: Well, a couple of questions come to mind. I was listening to Dr. Richard Wolff speak 2 days ago, and he was talking about how all of the countries in the Middle East, Qatar, United Arab Emirates, so forth, are having real problems because they sell oil in dollars, and there are no dollars coming in, and the speed of ships is the speed of a bicycle, and it looks like they're going to have these enormous, you know, they're going to immediately be incurring debts. Dr. Wolff said that because of this, the only way to salvage the U.S. petrodollar was to offer derivatives to these countries so that they would be able to sustain themselves in the near future. I actually didn't really understand what that means. And what are these derivatives and how would this stave over the petrodollar? And what kind of crisis are they really looking at in terms of the real value of oil not being able to be delivered to countries around the world?
0: Well, you've got to remember these countries also have liabilities that are denominated in US dollars, which is why they're needing US dollars to come in to be able to pay their obligations against those liabilities. They may also be using US dollars to purchase certain other things that will only be available by virtue of US dollars, or indirectly by using US dollars to buy another currency, such as the RMB, which can then be used to settle particular transactions. And so if you are running short on essentially cash flow of a particular unit of account, and you've got obligations coming up, you're going to need to bridge that. And bridging that requires others to be willing to essentially provide you with credit. Now, that credit can take many, many forms. It can take the form of swap lines, which is if you have some other kinds of currencies, we'll provide you with a means by which you can swap them, or other countries that used to take US dollars for particular transactions may say, look, if you've got some other means of payment, we may consider taking those as well. So that's essentially the kinds of dilemmas that countries and companies ultimately face when aspects of this circulation system go out of sync, right? Because the claims that are being made against them, their obligations, don't slow down simply because their inflows have slowed down. And what this runs the risk of doing is that it basically means that the first consequence, if you can't bridge this gap, is ultimately a liquidity problem. I don't have enough circulating amounts of a certain currency to settle my obligations. What then happens? Well, it depends on the terms of your arrangements with the counterparties, but all sorts of things begin to unfold, such as claims being made on securities, if that exists, or an impairment of your balance sheet value, right? So balance sheets have to get adjusted to, in a sense, take into account the fact that these flows are no longer working as they once were. And that can trigger other consequences as well, because there are many financial arrangements that are built on the back of certain assumptions about the state of one's balance sheets. What is your portfolio worth, right? And if your portfolio's notional value declines, that may trigger issues from a lender's point of view, because they're worried that the value of what the security is no longer sufficient to cover the value, the monetary value of the loans. That's the sort of thing that I think Professor Wolf was starting to get at there. And we've seen this, by the way, historically in the Global South, or what was back in the 70s and 80s called the Third World, when Third World debt or Global South debt was a persistent and continues to be a persistent problem. So you'll find that Global South countries export whatever it is that they're exporting, usually some primary resource, and they earn US dollars, typically, historically, but those US dollars are not sufficient for them to purchase the things that they need from the outside world. And so they borrow US dollars to be able to do that and incur US dollar liabilities, not only the principal that they need to repay, but also the interest along the way. And if there is an exchange rate adjustment, which means that what they're selling earns them less, relatively speaking, in US dollar terms, they could be left high and dry with insufficient capacity to meet their obligations. And so the IMF steps in historically and provides various kinds of financial solutions to reboot liquidity. But it does that by lumbering these countries with more borrowings and more interest rates. So we're kicking the can down the road through refinancialization of particular liabilities. And the risk in the end is that if there is a persistent crisis, and these dynamics, by the way, in many regards, lock in the dynamics of crisis by kicking the can down the road, but without fundamentally addressing the structural issues at stake, the country that's borrowed ultimately gets trapped in these debt cycles with the IMF that it cannot escape. And eventually the IMF moves in and says, well, you need to take the bitter pill, the IMF's bitter pill of liberalization, of selling public assets, et cetera, et cetera. So we're seeing similar dynamics emerge in all, you know, of all places now in West Asia, where these sorts of issues were never a problem when the oil flowed.
2: I want to ask you about Trump's plan to increase the military spending to $1.5 trillion, because you also talked about how the real world doesn't meet, you know, there's a dissonance between this hyper-financialization and the actual limits of the material capabilities of the underlying economy in the real, you know, real value. So the United States has a certain amount that it can produce. It has a certain amount of factories, a certain amount of minerals and goods and real assets. But then we're going to spend another $500 billion a year on the military. Does that give us a better military or just more debt?
0: Well, what it actually does is that, put aside the question of debt, it's really just, debt's a funny term. So we'll come back to that in a tick. What it does, though, is that it injects a substantial amount of new liquidity into the system. That liquidity will be specifically targeted to mobilize resources around a certain range of activities, right? Armaments and machine, you know, the so-called defense contractor sector. When it does that, it will bid up the price of resources that it competes with other industries for, raw materials, labor, et cetera, including electricity, oil, and what have you. And as it does that, it actually draws resources away from other sectors towards the military-industrial complex, leaving those other sectors struggling to meet their production obligations, and because of that, also struggling to meet their financial obligations. So it's a way of, in a sense, tilting national resources away from other things and towards a particular industrial sector. Now, this happens quite often historically over time, where we get booms in certain industries and you get a flood of activity being attracted to those booms, whether it's construction booms, whether it's mining booms, oil and gas booms. And as resources get lured, if you will, to these booming sectors where the financialized rewards are very, very high, those other sectors that used to have access to those resources are suddenly struggling. And one of the consequences of this massive boost, we're talking about, you know, going from about $900 billion to $1.5 trillion, right? So it's not chicken feed. It's likely to lead to the drawing of resources away from other things to the detriment of those other industries and the people who work in them and the enterprises who, of course, operate them, and

0: the communities that depend on those resources, but it will also lead to typically rising costs because injecting another 50% financial budget into a sector this quickly does not mean that the productive capacity of those entire supply chains that that sector needs to do what it does will suddenly increase by 50% as well. So when we have a greater amount of money being committed into a particular industrial sector with a limited capacity for the real world to essentially validate those claims, we're going to see higher prices. The consequence is some increase, no doubt, in production. There will be more munitions made. There will be more things that can be turned off quicker, provided that the industrial system has the means to ramp up. But I suspect that in many regards, the first effect will actually just be a more expensive military, but largely a military of a similar scale as it is today in material terms. You'll know, for instance, that over the course of the last 5 weeks, particularly the war against Iran, that the United States has depleted significantly a whole range of its inventory. Its magazine, if you will, has been substantially depleted. Now, the rate of depletion of defensive air defense missiles, as well as guided missiles, for example, has been at a rate far greater than the production system can keep up with. And so, even though more money is being poured into it, it's unlikely that the American military inventory of missiles and stuff is going to suddenly get replenished simply because of it. It won't. So I think they're going to be the dynamics. The downside social consequences, particularly in a United States where unemployment is actually quite low, right? About 4.5% or so. It's not like there's a whole bunch of resource sitting around waiting to be mobilized. The economy is actually working, even at very, very low wages, where we know that many households are suffering. It will need to draw resources away from other things. And when that happens, those other things will suffer.
1: I want to talk about China. So we're just going to talk about your visit to China. You just returned from your book launch in Beijing, from conversations there and your deep knowledge of China. What do Chinese policymakers see as the biggest challenges and opportunities on the horizon? Maybe we could couch this in the 15th five-year plan, if it makes it more convenient.
0: Yeah, look, the 15th five-year plan, is, as we all know, is 2026 to 2030. And there are some centerpiece pieces of all of that. It's obviously a very substantial document. From memory, it's about 160 pages in Chinese and well over 200 pages in English. I'll just pick on a few highlights that that perhaps matter more to the things I'm interested in, but it's not to diminish many of the other aspects of what is a comprehensive national strategic plan. The things that I think are interesting is the elevation of research, development, science, and technology. This really reflects a long-standing commitment that has been in place in China's economic development experience, that the foundation stones to national economic welfare, the living standards of people, the conditions of the cities and the conditions of industry, ultimately rely upon the ability to mobilize and develop science and technology to be used to make things. The second part of that is, and more specifically, is the role of energetic renewal. So this idea that China's economic development experience, both historically and oriented towards the future, is actually underpinned by recognition that the energy production and circulation and utilization system must continually become more efficient. And I mean efficient in an energetic sense, which is that for every unit of energy that is collected from nature, the question is how much energy was expended to get it, and how useful is that new energy for downstream use. So again, it's this idea of the energy process as a cycle, bearing in mind the first law

0: of thermodynamics, right? So human societies are harvesting, collecting, storing, and distributing energy to be able to use it for things. And the challenge in functional societies, ones that seek to improve living standards, to create more legacy infrastructure, because legacy infrastructure that lasts a long time is embedded energy, it needs surplus energy to do that, above and beyond the needs of material and biological reproduction. So that's a very interesting piece. And the way that that manifests in practical terms is ongoing commitments in renewable energy developments and applications, expansion of wind farms, solar production systems, ongoing and important developments in energy storage systems, whether it's into second generation sodium ion batteries through to, I mean, first generation sodium ion batteries on the back of second generation lithium ion batteries. And of course, we now have solid state batteries likely to come on stream during the course of 2027, 2028, and materializing in things like EVs. We also have ongoing developments in really cutting edge frontier technologies, whether they're in clean coal applications or in thorium, those sorts of areas, which are unlikely to suddenly come on stream at the end of this five-year plan period, but they are laying the foundation stones for what China's energy system will look like in 2040 and 2045. And the understanding that the R&D necessary to get technologies to a point where they can scale and then work on how that scales is a 20 to 30 year process. And lastly, and ones that I think are really interesting, is in areas of what I call edge-based energy. Right? So the developments in things like triboelectric electric nanogenerators, which is a kind of technology at a nano level that enables the harvesting of ambient energy, right? Which is manifest in things like microsensors, where they can harness the energy simply of the movement that they're in their environment, and that's enough to power them to do what they do. That's a very important application development, because it enables energetic systems to essentially become incredibly efficient, you know, at their point of use. So instead of having to generate electricity, for example, in a big central location and then send it along poles and wires to reach an end destination, there are all of these untethered systems that actually become energetically self-sufficient. I think that that's actually also very important. The last thing that two other things very quickly, is the communication system, right? The digitalization, if you will. That is a feature of the 15th five-year plan that perhaps isn't spoken so much about, other than in terms of the ongoing developments in robotics and AI, right? But there's a whole bunch of other stuff related to that. And lastly, and certainly not the least, and arguably maybe this is the rounding philosophy that pulls all of this together, is the idea of beautiful China. And beautiful China is not just about making things look nice, though increasingly, of course, there is a real sense of, I think, aesthetic renewal that draws from the rich traditions of Chinese aesthetics over many centuries, a couple of millennia, in fact. But it's this idea of striving to become more synchronized and in step with the dynamics and flows of nature itself. And over the last 10 years, we've seen great strides made in areas like reducing air pollution, reducing water pollution, improving soils. But I think that there is a broader sense of aligning human activities in a way that is more in sync with the flows of nature rather than seeking to always butt its head up against it and simply exploit nature. And that to me is, they're the things that stood out in the 15th five-year plan for me.
1: Yeah, you can actually see a lot of that in reality if you're just meandering about any part of China, how things are, nature is becoming more beautiful. And there's been a lot of restorative effort and protecting efforts, wetlands and so forth.
2: Yeah. You're listening to The Bridge.
1: I want to ask, because I was watching you speak with Carl live, and you were talking about the framing lens and how there's kind of a disconnect between how Washington sees the relationship between China and the United States and how China sees the relationship between United States and China. Do you see there being room for coexistence from the framing lens, as you put it, between the United States and China from the Chinese side? And how does that win-win cooperation look from Beijing? And how does it look from an energy and entropy lens?
0: Look, as you say, the perspectives of the policymakers in Beijing and those of Washington about this bilateral relationship are about as different as chalk and cheese. The situation inside the Beltway frames the relationship as one of contest at best, and at worst, really, in terms of adversarial dynamics, to a point where there are some inside the Beltway in the Congress and in the Senate who really view China as an enemy. So it's a hostile force. And you'll see this every day, you know, the Committee on the Communist Party of China Affairs, et cetera, really go out of their way to continue to frame this relationship as one of enemies. From China's perspective, China, I think, is seeking to navigate its emergence as a great power. And in doing so, trying to appreciate some realities, right? And how that approach to reality or these certain kinds of realities are also reflected through particular Chinese historical experiences and dispositions, arriving at a point of view which basically says there is very little to be gained from committing energy and effort to a bilateral relationship framed by the idea of adversarial dynamics. There is nothing to be gained either way. Because of that, we have to, in a sense, be more innovative, be smarter, be more attuned and responsive to the realities of the world. And those realities command us, Beijing, to find ways of coexisting, to advocate coexistence, that we can't defeat each other even if we wanted to. And so it is fruitless to think in those terms. Now, I think for now, Beijing has had limited traction inside the Beltway insofar as these approaches to international relations are concerned. I also mentioned that Beijing's general disposition is not simply a response to their own analytics of the state of play, but draws also from a Chinese cosmology, which is one that sees the relationships between things as intimately and always connected as parts of a whole. So what happens to one ultimately affects what happens to the other, and that the interests of each constituent component of a system must ultimately be aligned with the interests of the system writ large, because it is that macro system that ultimately shapes the conditions of possibilities for every constituent member of the system. In practical terms, what that really means is that Beijing has a view that the interests and needs and aspirations of the United States and its peoples, together with those of China and its peoples, are actually co-determinant. They can't actually be separated from each other. And as a result, that it is imperative at an ontological level, you know, this idea, this is how reality is. And so we can't define our interests separate to acknowledging that you have interests too. Whereas what tends to happen in Western mainstream international relations thinking is that countries are viewed as atoms. As atoms, they develop their own sense of what is in their own national interest. And they pursue those national interests to the extent that they can. And where necessary, they butt up against others. And they seek to impose on others where they can, because that's how you maximize your national interest. China's actually saying, look, peoples and civilizations and societies and countries actually don't exist that way at all. They exist in a state of permanent entanglement. And because they exist in a permanent state of entanglement, you've got to actually start on that basis, which is that we must learn to coexist.
1: You know, when I read a philosophical treatise, oftentimes it's not what I read in that treatise that I find. It's the ideas that I take away from that I can develop from reading that treatise that really matter. And I had so many insights from your discussion just now. I think that the way that you perceive the potential of the relationship between Beijing and DC that you just articulated over the last 4 minutes is going to be the framing of my own thinking for the next year or two as I developed, you know, a new way to articulate that's more easily to be understood by regular people. But okay, I want to talk about the dollar. And I want to talk about the yuan. I want to talk about, you know, where are we in this story? Is de-dollarization accelerating? Is there entropy in the dollar system? What is SIPS and how does it contrast with SWIFT? Are people moving to the RMB or are they moving to a suite of other currencies? What is the likely outcome for the U.S. dollar international trade and treasuries over the next couple of years, in your opinion?
0: Look, I think the world is de-dollarizing, but I think it's important to understand de-dollarization in a particular way. Often, the temptation is to think that the dollar as the preeminent currency, reserve currency globally, is just going to be replaced by something else, right? And the temptation is to think that it will be replaced by another currency. The point about de-dollarization, in my view, is that what we're witnessing is not simply a passing of the baton, you know, from the British pound to the US dollar, for example, or as some people may view it, from the US dollar to the RMB. In fact, that's not what's going on at all. What's happening is what I think is better grasped by the idea of currency multipolarity, that progressively over time, the currencies that will be acceptable at a global level for all sorts of transactions, whether they're trade transactions or investment transactions, will become more diverse. And they become more diverse in part because the economic foundations across the world is actually more evenly spread. One of the reasons why the US dollar emerged in the years after the Second World War as the preeminent currency for trade and investment is because after the Second World War, the US economy itself was really the last man standing from a fundamental productive capacity point of view. So countries all around the world in the West, right, so put aside the Soviet Union, the Soviet bloc, but countries in around the world and connected to the West, open to dealing with the West, and actually had to interact with the United States. And to do that, the US dollar was the means by which this happened. And it was underpinned by the fact that the United States not only was one of the victors in a military sense of the Second World War, but most importantly, as a legacy of where it was and how distant it was from the principal theaters of conflict and destruction, it actually still had all of the factories. And it was American factories that assisted in the reconstruction of Europe and Japan, right? So American factories underpinned the sort of emergence ultimately and dominance of the US dollar. So what's happening in the world over the course of the last 20 to 25 years, the centers of economic production are beginning to become more dissipated. They are spreading out into other parts of the world in a fundamental energetic sense, but also in the distribution of know-how and, you know, and technological sense. And so now we have obviously China as the world's largest trading economy. It is the most significant trading partner for 150 or so countries. And unsurprisingly, as time goes by, more and more transactions related to China will be conducted in the RMB. And they will, that's the sort of

0: the sort of tidal logic, if you will. You know, one of the ways of thinking about this, perhaps, and I'll draw on the tidal metaphor, but I'll bring it into the freshwater environment because it sort of makes sense to me a little bit. But I think it works also in an ocean context, is when you look at a body of water that's flowing in a direction and you take a cross section of it, you actually have three main parts. You have a part that's literally flowing along the bottom, you know, along the bed. And that part actually flows at a pretty constant rate. It's quite slow, steady and slow. You have a middle part that's actually has a little bit more volatility in it. And then you have this top layer, which we often see standing on the shores of a river, which has all sorts of turbulences, you know, eddies and feedback loop effects and things. But ultimately, the current is actually pulled not by what's happening on the surface, but by what's going on at the bottom of the riverbed. And so what's happening fundamentally in terms of the global financial architecture is that the foundations, all those value flow systems, the production systems and technology distribution of know-how, research and development, et cetera, is becoming more dissipative across more countries that which enables the currencies of those countries to become part of the circulation system. Now, having said all of that, if you turn your mind back, say, 12, 13 years, which is when SIPS first came on. So SIPS is the Chinese equivalent of SWIFT. It's a payment system. SWIFT is actually an interbank messaging system, right? It enables participating banks to send messages to each other because it's actually the messages to each other that gives instructions to the counterparties to make adjustments to ledgers, right? So, but so long as that ecosystem, so long as the SWIFT messaging system was safe, fast, and low cost, if you go back 10, 12 years, you'll see Chinese policymakers literally say, look, provided that it has these properties, we'll keep using this system because it just works. It just does its job. It really is something that isn't of too great a risk other than some foreign exchange volatility, right, which China manages. But if the system becomes less safe, if it becomes more expensive, in other words, it doesn't get cheaper by virtue of new technologies or whatever, and it remains incredibly slow, and we can find quicker ways, cheaper ways, and ultimately safer ways, then we'll start to explore those and develop those. And SIPS emerged in 2014 as a response to that. And over the course of particularly the last 4 or 5 years, and accelerated since the Russia-Ukraine war broke out in Ukraine itself, and all of the sanctions, et cetera, that came on that. Unsurprisingly, a whole bunch of transactions is now being conducted outside of the US dollar system. And the reason that's happened, in part because the Russians were blocked from participating on these systems, right? That's one. But the other thing is that in a sense, is the culmination of what has been obvious now for 20 years. And that is that the ability to control the ledgers, you know, who gets to put pluses on one side and minuses on the other, and who gets to control the messaging about when to add and when to minus and who to add and who to minus and what it's all for, and who ultimately can stop these things from flowing. That has been an issue ever since the United States and the apparatuses, principally its security systems, first began to insist on visibility to Iraqi transactions and ultimately to intervene on Iraqi transactions to freeze them. And that was in the late 2000s. And when that happened, everybody around the world saw what was up until then something that they treated more or less as a benign public good as actually a vector of risk. And SIPS has emerged, the MIR system has emerged, which is the Russian system, because of exactly these reasons. So the United States continues to weaponize its payments rails, its payments technologies, and its payments-related information exchange systems. Well, what do we expect others to do? Others will seek to diversify their exposures, and that's precisely what's happening. So for me, de-dollarization is much more about currency multipolarity rather than it is about saying, you know, we're ditching the US dollar in favor of something else. The US dollar is going to remain important for quite a long time. So long as the United States is a big country, big economy, et cetera, and that there's a lot of US dollars already in circulation, the US dollar will remain an important currency in the world. None of this is to say that suddenly the US is no longer an important and a big country. It simply says it is not the only important and big country to a point where it can behave like an economic hegemon.
1: Well, that makes a lot of sense. It reframes my own thinking again. I want to talk about Australia. I was recently at China International, CICP, China International Consumer Products Expo in Haikou, Hainan, and Canada was there. And I mean, Canada was really there. There were dozens of Canadian companies there making deals with Chinese and other international counterparts. This is an export forum for other countries to export into the Chinese market to access the hundreds of millions of Chinese consumers. I looked around at every venue, every single person that was there, group that was there. Australia was there, but they were barely there. But Australia's primary export partner is China, and Australia enjoys a trade surplus with China. You know, in terms of being a middle power to some extent, like Canada, is Australia likely to start following Canada's, you know, obviously Canada is drifting towards China, and Canadian-Chinese relations are improving dramatically, especially since where they were in 2019, when Canada basically kidnapped the CFO of Huawei. Now we're seeing the complete 180 on Canadian-China relations. Is Australia likely to reevaluate its international relationships?
0: Yeah, it's a multi-dimensional question, Jason. Look, I'll focus on just some of the trade stuff to start with. These import expos are hugely significant events, as you know. You go to them all, whereas, I don't. I go to some. And it is interesting to see who's there, but also interesting to see what's there, right? And the Australian representations at these sorts of events have largely revolved around the Australian food and beverages sector, whether it's the red meat industry, which is often well represented, together with the dairy industry and, you know, the Australian wine, lobster stuff. So all of the signature pieces, if you will, tend to make themselves visible at these events. What's missing, I think, is all the other things that potentially could be exported to a market like China. And that's going to be the challenge, is how does an Australian economic system, which actually does have a lot of other things, but many of those other things are undertaken by small and medium enterprises, as opposed to some of these very, very large agricultural and of course mining enterprises. How do these small and medium-sized enterprises make headway? I think that there are some very interesting lessons from sort of niche beverage areas, and I don't mean Australian wine. Australian wine's incredibly well known, but perhaps things like some of the distilled liquors coming out of parts of Australia that have had to, you know, find their way into the China marketplace. The other thing that I think is interesting about this is that the sitting on the outside, people often see China as a very, very big place, 1.4 billion people or thereabouts, a very intimidating market in many regards. And yet China really is at least 31 markets. And in fact, I'd argue probably closer to 200 markets insofar as a foreign enterprise is concerned, because the Chinese economy is a diverse economy because the country's diverse. Consumer preferences are a bit different from different parts of the country to others, but importantly also, capacity to spend money varies from big cities to smaller cities and regions. And interestingly, we're also witnessing a kind of an inversion of the traditional patterns of economic development and wealth accumulation in China. The traditional pattern was that the East Coast developed fastest and first, and the West and the center was a little bit laggard, right? That inversion's happening now, where growth rates and household income growth rates and disposable income growth rates are actually faster in third and fourth tier cities and inland and western provinces than they are on the East Coast, right? So actually understanding the very differentiated and variable nature of China and its markets, I think, is going to be very important. Whether or not Australia follows in the footsteps of this ginger rapprochement from a non-economic point of view, perhaps, I think is still work in progress. Obviously, Australia is a long-term post-Second World War ally of the United States and views that relationship, certainly at an official level, as the cornerstone of Australian national security. Whether or not that particular view continues to be relevant today, let alone in the future, and whether that particular view holds sway across the policy literati, people who think about this stuff, as well as the population at large, I think is now a debatable proposition. 10 years or so ago, it was probably not really up for debate as much, but today it is increasingly up for debate. The instabilities and uncertainties and capricious behaviors of Washington, its whole new approach to its relationships with the world and quote unquote allies, is causing people inside the Australia's mini blob, if you will, to begin to question some of their assumptions. Not everybody, but some. Australia released a defense, its latest defense strategy, or national security strategy, about a week or so ago. And that strategy really reads like the one that was released 2 years before, but is riddled with confusion as to, you know, what Australia officially, from a governmental point of view, thinks about its relationship with the US, the role of the US in Asia, et cetera, et cetera. I think this particular debate inside Australia is going to take some time to fully unfold, and it will unfold in ways that will partly be conditioned by how Washington and Beijing settles its particular dynamic. I often say that the bilateral relationship between Australia and China is actually a particularly unique one, because it's a bilateral relationship with trilateral characteristics. And that issue of China and Washington and the United States is actually going to play an outsized role ultimately in how Australia eventually settles into this situation. The other thing that's going to happen, I think, is that the situation in Asia writ large is undergoing an incredible amount of transformation economically as a result of, long-term economically as a result of China's rise, number one, but also in a more immediate sense, the consequences of the oil shock 2.0 and how that is reshaping the attitudes and perspectives and the need to continue driving down this pathway of risk mitigation against excessive exposure to Middle Eastern oil, and how China plays a role in that, number one. Number two, I think it is radically transforming the structural underpinnings of the Japanese and the Korean economies, and that's going to take time to play out. The third thing it's doing is that the inability of the United States to defend and protect its Middle Eastern bases basically sends a very clear message that it can't do the same in Asia. And without bases in Asia that it can defend, it actually doesn't have an ability ultimately to back up the promises of security. So the United States, by virtue of the fact that the technologies of warfare have changed, the fact that we've had China's rise, the facts of observed experience in the war against Iran and the success of Iran in dealing with the United States in an asymmetric sense, it basically means that American deterrence in Asia is, I think, over. Now, some people will say, hooray, right? Because in many regards, all these bases in Asia have been a source of instability as much as they've been a source of security for some. The flip side of the hooray moment, if you will, is that it leaves vacuums. And vacuums is a space in which monsters can emerge.
1: Wow. Well said. That's a very interesting point. Last quick question. What's the book?
0: Thermoeconomics in a Time of Monsters. 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I chose this time to self-publish.
1: Thank you so much for your time, Dr. Warwick Powell.
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2: 您现在收听的是中国国际广播电台。
3: Now the news, I'm Wong Cihan. The Iranian president has said the country is ready for dialogue within international law, but it will not accept pressure or coercion in negotiations with the United States. Masoud Pezeshkian was speaking during a phone call with Iraqi Prime Minister-designate Ali al-Zaidi. Pezeshkian said Iran remains open to talks, but it rejects a maximum pressure policy from Washington. He said Iran does not consider war or insecurity to be desirable options, but stressed that the country will not give up its nuclear technology under external pressure. Al-Zaidi said Iraq is ready to mediate between Iran and the United States to help ease regional tensions. U.S. President Donald Trump has declined to specify what actions will violate a fragile ceasefire with Iran, while insisting that Tehran is seeking a deal with Washington. Speaking in the Oval Office on Tuesday, Trump said Iran knows what to do, but refused to outline clear red lines. He also warned that no one will challenge a U.S. naval blockade in the region. The remarks came despite reports from Joint Chiefs Chairman Dan Kane that Iran has attacked U.S. forces more than 10 times since the ceasefire began last month. Walter Morris has more.
4: U.S. President Donald Trump says the ceasefire with Iran isn't over, and as the standoff over the Strait of Hormuz intensifies, U.S. allies in the region report more drone and missile attacks. Now, during a briefing Tuesday, Defense Secretary Pete Hegseth said they expected Iran to respond to the U.S. campaign to escort stranded tankers through the strait. The Pentagon calls the initiative Operation Freedom. Administration officials say the Navy destroyed seven Iranian small boats Monday after Iran launched multiple drones, cruise missiles, and boats at ships under U.S. military protection. Monday, several merchant ships in the Gulf also reported fires and explosions, and an oil facility in the United Arab Emirates was targeted in a drone strike. Tuesday, the UAE reported more Iranian missile and drone attacks. Senior Pentagon officials say Iran has attacked U.S. forces 10 times and fired at commercial ships 9 times since the ceasefire was announced April 7. And however, the Trump administration says those attacks don't violate the ceasefire.
3: U.S. Secretary of State Marco Rubio says the U.S.